0: Hello?
1: Is this Miss Jones?
0: Yes, who is it?
1: This is Joe Friday. I'm sorry to bother you, Miss Jones. Is Lee there?
0: Oh, yes, Joe. Just a minute. I'll wake him. Lee? Lee, honey?
2: Yes?
0: Lee, it's Joe Friday. He wants to talk to you.
2: Joe. What is it?
1: I'm sorry to wake you. Can you come down right away?
2: What's the trouble?
1: Got a call from fire headquarters a couple of minutes ago.
2: Yeah?
1: They had a fire in a rooming house over on 7th Street. They found two dead bodies in one of the rooms.
2: Yeah? They suffocated?
1: Well, the battalion chief doesn't think so. They found both bodies on the bed. There was evidence of arson in the room.
2: What kind of proof they got?
1: The victims. That's why we called you.
2: And what you got?
1: Fire department thinks they were dead before the fire started. AM. Romero and I drove out to the rooming house on 7th Street. It was a two-story building in the middle of the block between South Grand and Toledo Avenue. On one side of it was a small transient hotel, on the other, a building which housed a bookbinding firm and studios for an acrobatic dancing school. When we got there, the salvage crew was still working. We were directed to the second floor, where we met with a man in charge from the fire department, Battalion Chief Sullivan.
3: It's right down the hall here. Watch your step in.
4: Oh, yeah.
1: You have the names of the victims, Chief?
3: We think it's Guthrie, Mr. and Mrs. Charles Guthrie. Old couple, lived here for some time, I understand. Here we are. We figure that's where it started, right under the bed over there.
4: Heat must have been terrific. Look at the walls, Joe.
1: Yeah. This is where most of the damage was done, Chief?
3: No, rooms on both sides got it, too. Not as bad as this, though. Guthrie's had two rooms, this and the one adjoining, through the door there.
1: Mm-hmm. When the fire starts, got any idea?
3: About 4:45, I'd say. Landlady smelled the smoke about 10 to 5, put in the alarm. Fire was out 3 minutes after 5.
4: Any other casualties besides the Guthrie's, I mean?
3: No, just the two.
1: Okay.
3: Over on the bed here.
4: Yeah.
3: One of the worst I've seen.
1: Yeah, it's pretty bad. Ben, you can see from the position of the two bodies, doesn't look to me like they suffocated.
4: Mm-mm.
1: No evidence that they tried to get out of the room. Both relaxed. Looks like somebody did them in and tried to cover with arson, huh?
4: Oh, gee.
3: Yeah?
4: On the floor there.
3: Oh, yeah, a parrot. Somebody wrung its neck, looks like to me, and then threw it there on the floor.
1: Mm.
4: There's the empty cage in the corner and door's open.
5: Chief?
3: Yeah, why?
5: Schubert's still talking to the landlady?
3: He hasn't come back. Clyde'd like you to meet Friday and Ribello.
4: No.
3: Sorry, Friday and Romero, homicide detail. This is Clyde Wyant from the arson squad.
4: Hi, Clyde.
5: Hi, how are you?
3: You want to show him that setup, Clyde? How it was touched off?
5: I'm glad to. You can take a look under the bed there. It tells most of the story. You see directly underneath there?
1: Let me see.
4: Mm-hmm. What is that, Wyant? Pretty charred.
5: Rags and papers. Had a good soaking in kerosene before they were touched off. Strung out all under the bed here.
1: Yeah. Couldn't miss, huh?
5: Thorough guy who set it up. Most of the carpeting in the room was doused with kerosene, too.
3: This much you can count on. The man who touched it off knew something about timing devices. Want to show him that rig, Clyde?
5: Right here.
1: Yeah?
5: Ordinary electric heater. This automatic timer was connected to it, then plugged in. Heater was placed under the bed right next to the rags and papers. Timer was set probably for about 4:45 a.m.
1: Mm-hmm.
5: Timer let go on schedule. Heater warmed up. Rags and papers caught fire, then the mattress. You can see the rest for yourself.
4: That timer pretty intricate, Wyant.
5: The man who put it together was no amateur, as the chief said. Must have known something about clockwork.
6: Wyant. Wyant, see you in a minute.
5: Yeah, Mac. Excuse me, I'll be back in a minute.
1: Good man. Thanks very much.
4: You find anything else that might tie in, Chief?
3: Not in this room, no.
4: Dead parrot there. Door of the cage open.
1: Probably a pet. Might have been out of the cage at the time of the fire.
4: Mm.
1: Is it possible that the parrot could have suffocated, Chief?
3: Not from what I can see, no. As I say, it looks to me like somebody wrung the bird's neck. A few green feathers on the floor there.
1: Mm-hmm.
3: That's the adjoining room in there.
4: Okay.
3: I figure the Guthrie's used it as a sitting room.
1: Yeah.
3: You see, the fire didn't wipe out everything in here.
1: Mm-hmm.
4: Hey, Joe. Come here, man.
1: Thanks.
4: This carpet here with a door. Dark stains.
1: Let me see.
4: What do you think?
1: Could be blood.
4: A heavy stain, sure enough of them.
1: Yeah. Looks like more of them by that desk there, and some on the wall, too.
4: Desk drawer's open,
1: yeah. Yeah, I see that.
7: That's about it. You know as much as we do so far.
4: Yeah.
7: We know how the fire was touched off. We're satisfied it didn't kill those two people in there.
1: The boys from Larson Squad talking to the other roomers in the building?
7: Right now, you can check with them.
1: Okay. Well, thank you very much, Chief.
4: I certainly appreciate it.
7: Not at all. The usual breaks, isn't it?
4: How's that?
7: This is Fire Prevention Week.
1: 5:53 a.m. Lieutenant Lee Jones and the crew from the crime lab arrived. Davis, the photographer, Dean Bergman from Leighton Prince. Pictures were taken of both rooms, which made up Mr. and Mrs. Guthrie's living quarters. Photographs of the bodies were taken. Bergman processed for fingerprints. While Lee Jones continued his investigation, Ben and I went down the hall to the landlady's apartment, where we met with Ray Schubert, one of the men from the arson squad.
8: These men are from Homicide Division. Sergeant Friday, Sergeant Romero, Mrs. Stedman, that right?
9: Yes, Clara Stedman. How do you do?
4: Yeah.
9: I manage the house here. Would either of you care for a cup of tea?
4: No, thank you.
1: I wouldn't care for any. When did you last see Mr. and Mrs. Guthrie, ma'am?
9: Well, now, let me see. Miss Guthrie, I saw her just before dinner last night, a little before six. I went in to borrow an egg and a cup of flour. She was all right then.
4: Was there anyone with her?
9: No, she was alone.
1: What about Mr. Guthrie? When did you last see him?
9: About 7:30. I looked out my window and I saw him closing up the parking lot.
1: Did the Guthries have any visitors at all yesterday? Do you remember that?
9: Oh, just what I know of. Jack Marshman. He's working for Mr. Guthrie. About a year now.
1: When did Marshman visit the Guthries, do you know?
9: Around 4 yesterday afternoon. Yes, I was there too. Mrs. Guthrie and Jack and I had a cup of tea together. Then Jack left to go back to work, and then I left.
8: You didn't notice anyone else in or near the Guthries' rooms after that,
9: No. I had my dinner and listened to a radio play, and then I went off to bed.
1: Well, I know you're upset, Mrs. Stedman, but can you think of anybody who might have wanted to do away with the Guthries? Anybody who had a reason to do them harm?
9: Oh, as far as I know, Sergeant, they didn't have an enemy in the world. I guess I was wrong. It's a terrible, terrible thing.
4: Yes, ma'am. We'll leave our card here with you.
9: All right.
4: If you want to contact us, don't hesitate to call anytime.
9: All right, thank you.
1: Thank you, Mrs. Stedman. Goodbye, ma'am.
9: Goodbye.
1: Pretty early. They ought to be able to post the bodies for us this morning.
10: Say, Friday?
1: Oh, yes, Chief.
7: Jones, your crime lab man's looking for you.
1: Thank you. Ben, you call the coroner, do you?
4: Yeah, he's on his way over.
1: Right. Lee?
11: Hi. I'm looking for you. Got a few things.
1: Yeah, what's that?
11: This hammer. Found it over in the corner under some of the rubble.
1: Yeah.
11: These stains on the metal handle here, on the head, gave it the benzidine test, it's blood.
4: You figure it's a murder weapon?
11: I'll know more when I get the coroner's report. Bergman lifted a lot of nice prints, a lot of them all over everything.
1: Yeah.
11: On the handle of this hammer, on that timing contraption over there, the one that touched off the fire, even left some in the next room, on that metal box in the drawer of the desk.
4: How do they look?
11: Got good prints from each room, they match. Come in the next room, something else.
1: All right.
11: Those stains on the carpet by the door, the stains on the carpet by the desk, those on the wall, blood stains, all of them.
1: Mm-hmm.
11: And you can see here, trail of stains, all leading through the door into the murder room.
1: You figure they were murdered in here, and then the killer took the bodies in the next room and put them on that bed. Huh?
11: Then he set fire to cover up, that's my guess.
4: How about the prints on the box and that desk, Lee?
11: Might have been in the box.
1: Possible burglary?
11: That's an angle. I'll take scrapings from these stains on a biological precipitant when I get back to the lab. I'll let you know how it comes out. Better start finishing up here.
1: Right, Lee. Thanks very much.
4: Well,
1: that looks like we're in fair shape. A hammer, a couple of fingerprints.
4: Righty.
10: Romero?
4: Yes, Hubert?
10: My father worked for Mr. Guthrie in the parking lot. Jack Marshman just got here.
1: Did you talk to him?
10: Why didn't I have him in one of the empty rooms down the hall?

0: understand. Poor Charlie boy.
1: Well, what can I do to help?
2: We'd like to have you answer a few questions, if you don't mind, sir.
0: Certainly. Anything to help out. Please, you got to find out whoever did it. You got to find out who killed him.
3: We're going to try, Mr. Marston. Now, would you tell us the last time you saw the Guthries alive?
0: Sure. Maud, Mrs. Guthrie, about 4:15 this afternoon. Me and Mrs. Stedman, she's a landlady, we had tea with her. And I went back to help Mr. Guthrie at the parking lot.
3: Mm-hmm. When's the last time you saw him?
0: Oh, it was about 6:30. That's when I get off duty at the lot. I said goodbye to Charlie. Never dawned on me it was the last time I'd see him alive. I just can't understand. It's such a vicious thing. Charlie and Marty. It's really terrible.
3: Yes, sir. You want to just sit down there, Mr. Marston?
0: Thank you.
3: Ray?
4: Yeah?
3: Are you sure you're the only one who talked to Marston since he died?
4: That's right. I met him at the door downstairs.
3: Well, the only thing you told him was that the Guthries were dead.
4: That's all he got from us.
3: Any chance he could have been in the room since the fire?
4: Not a chance.
3: Then how do you know somebody killed him?
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3: Wednesday, April 2nd, 6:45 a.m. Lee Jones and his men completed their investigation and took their findings back to the crime lab for further examination. The deputy coroner arrived and moved the bodies of Mr. and Mrs. Guthrie to the county morgue. Together with Clyde Wyant and Ray Schubert of the arson squad, Ben and I continued questioning the Guthrie's friend and employee, Jack Marshman. His answers got more confused and he kept contradicting himself. In some ways, he seemed childlike, in others, a good deal more complex. We strung along. In order to keep up the pretense that he was not a suspect, we asked him to come along with us while we checked his living quarters, a two-room basement apartment near Olympic and South Flower. We explained it as a routine check. Marshman was calm and self-assured.
0: Well, here it is, officer. You can see for yourself.
8: Yeah, Nice, comfortable place.
0: I like it. I've been here for about 3 years. Well, this room's where I do my living. Pull-down bed. It's a little gas play, though. That's handy. Compact.
3: Mm-hmm. I see. What do you use this next room for here, Jack?
0: Oh, it's my shop. I like to put it around. You care to see it?
3: Yeah, okay.
8: Mm-hmm. It's very nice. What's your hobby?
0: Watchmaking, yeah. Used to be a watchmaker. I haven't worked at it lately, though. Job's pretty hard to find.
3: Yeah. He's parked here on the bench. You making something, Jack?
0: Oh, just fooling around. Old alarm clock there. I'm fixing it up for a friend.
3: All these wires and things. They all go into the works, huh?
0: More or less, yeah. Just something I was fooling around. It keeps me busy, you know. I like a hobby. They say it's good for you.
3: Well, that's what they say, yeah.
8: Where does this go, Bill Marshman?
0: Oh, that's my closet. Just some clothes and stuff in there. Just junk.
8: Don't mind if I look, Dave.
0: It's only a closet. They're just clothes and junk. There's nothing to see.
3: Say, Jack, do you usually keep this stuff around?
0: Huh? Oh.
3: It's kerosene, and it's pretty dangerous to store like this. There's no cap on it.
0: Yeah, I'm glad you reminded me. I got to get a cap for that. I use it to wash up. My hands get dirty working around the bench.
8: Well, this shirt, these trousers, are yours, Jack?
0: I wish you wouldn't dry get stuff out. It gets my stuff all mixed up. But, yeah, they're mine.
8: That's what I figured. The stains here, there's quite a few of them.
0: Some kind of paint I was using. I'm pretty sloppy with paint.
3: That's not pain, is it, Jan?

0: a little like blood to me.
1: What difference does it make? The working clothes.
2: Thanks for your reason for the day.
1: Oh, why don't you lay off?
0: Huh?
1: Who cares what kind of stain it is? You come in here snooping around, looking all around. I invited you in here. I didn't give you the place. This is my apartment, and this is my shop. Now, you can get out. You hear me? You both of you can get out.
0: What's the matter, Jack?
1: I said you can get out.
0: All right. You want to tell us before we go?
1: I tell you what?
0: Why you killed the Guthries.
1: What do you mean?
0: Why did you kill Mr. and Miss Guthrie?
1: No reason. I just did.
0: 9 a.m. We put the stained clothing and the materials from the workbench in the car. Together with the suspect, we headed back for the office. On the way, Marshman was quiet. He asked for some breakfast. We stopped and bought him some ham and eggs. We tried to get him to talk. He refused. After breakfast, we dropped the stained clothing and the other things at the crime lab, and then we drove to the city hall. We parked the car in front of the Spring Street entrance and started up the stairs.
1: Hey, wait a minute.
2: What's wrong?
1: I've been thinking.
0: Yeah?
1: It's all a mistake.
0: What is?
1: I didn't know what I was talking about. I didn't kill him.
0: 9:47 a.m. Ben and I took the suspect into the interrogation room. We checked him through R&I. He had a record of 2 petty thefts the year before. We went back to the interrogation room and got on the phone. We called Leighton Fingerprints.
3: We made them, Joe. The prints on the hammer, the timing device, and the metal box on the desk. They all belong to Marshman.
0: 10:03 a.m. I called the county morgue.
4: Bodies identified as Mr. and Mrs. Charles Guthrie. Cause of death, Mrs. Guthrie. Multiple depressed fractures of the skull. Subarachnoid hemorrhage. Blunt instrument. Cause of death, Mr. Guthrie. About the same. Compressions of the brain in the occipital area around the brainstem.
0: 10:25 a.m. I put in a call to Lee Jones at the crime lab.
5: The materials from the workbench are the same that went into that automatic timer, Joe. Pieced together the cut ends of some of the wires. They match.
0: How about the stains on his clothes?
5: Human blood.
0: 10:45 a.m. We laid it out for the suspect, step by step.
1: Let me rest a while. I'll feel better. Let me think.
0: We stayed with him. We waited. 11:20 a.m. The suspect opened his eyes.
1: Sergeant?
0: Yeah?
1: I want to talk about it.
0: 11:25 a.m. Schubert and Wyatt from the arson squad joined us. We called in one of the stenographers to take Marshman's statement, Eleanor Eastlack. She automatically took down the time, the place, and those present.
2: Jack, this is Miss Eastlack. She's going to record your statement so there'll be no misunderstanding as to what you say at this time.
1: How do you do, ma'am?
6: Hello.
2: Joe, you want to handle the question?
7: All right.
0: Jack, we've got a few preliminaries here for you.
1: Okay.
0: John Everett Marshman, is that your true name?
1: Yeah.
0: Where do you live?
1: 122 and a half Morgan Place, apartment B.
0: What's your age?
1: 37.
0: Occupation?
1: Watchmaker, when I'm working.
0: Well, now, Jack, you've indicated to us in a previous conversation that you're willing to make a statement setting forth the true facts surrounding the deaths of Mr. and Miss Charles Guthrie.
1: That's right, I'll tell you.
0: Were you in their home Tuesday, April 1st? That's yesterday.
1: Yeah, that's right, I was.
0: What time did you get there?
1: First time? About 5 minutes to 4 in the afternoon. Mrs. Guthrie was there, and so was the landlady, Mrs. Stedman. We had some tea.
0: Was anybody else present while you were there?
1: No, it's just the three of us.
0: How long did you stay there?
1: I left about 4:15, I guess. I guess I was there about 20 minutes.
0: Where'd you go when you left?
1: Well, back to the parking lot, as usual. Charlie Guthrie left and went home to dinner. He got back about 6:15. I left at 6:30, quitting time.
0: Where'd you go after you left the parking lot?
1: Went around the block and then back to the Guthrie's place.
0: Why'd you go back there?
1: To get money. Charlie never paid me enough. Picked me up and expected me to work for nothing.
0: All right. Now, in your own words, will you tell us just what happened starting when you entered the Guthrie's apartment the second time?
1: Mrs. Guthrie opened the door and I went in. She gave me a cup of tea and I told her I wanted some money. She wouldn't give me any. I don't know why, but I was mad. I was sick and tired of both of them. They never gave me enough money.
0: Eleanor?
6: I'm getting it, Sergeant.
0: All right, go ahead, please.
1: Mrs. Guthrie went in the next room and I went over to the desk and got the money from the box that they keep it in. I don't know how much I grabbed all of it, and the parrot started squawking. Mrs. Guthrie came running in. She saw me with the money and she says, Jack. I picked up something and hit her. It was the hammer. And I kept hitting her.
2: Can you remember how many times you hit her, Marshman?
1: Oh, I don't know. She fell down. The parrot was still squawking, jumping around the cage. I went over and opened the door of the cage and pulled the parrot out. It stopped moving finally. I went in the bedroom and threw it on the floor, and then I dragged Mrs. Guthrie in the bedroom and put her on the bed, and I left.
0: Where'd you go?
1: No, I don't know. I walked around. Tried to think of something. It's cold. got a bottle of wine and drank it, and I got to thinking about what Charlie did when he got home. I knew he'd be sure I did it. He always blamed me for everything. So I finally went back to the Guthrie's place and found the hammer that I used on her.
0: What'd you intend doing with the hammer?
1: Kill Charlie. If she had it coming, so did he. You can't blame me if they forced me into it. Anybody would have done the same.
0: What'd you do after you found the hammer again?
1: I picked it up and waited for Charlie to come home. Remember that. Wine made me feel pretty good. I stood there in the dark holding the hammer. Watched out the window for Charlie. It was cold out, I remember that. There's a radio on down the hall, and I held on to the hammer and waited for Charlie. Neon light across the street that came through the windows. Old lady was on the bed in there. I could see the parrot on the floor. It was quiet. I had a smoke. Traffic kept going by outside. I could hear that. I held on to the hammer. It's windy out. I kept thinking Mrs. Guthrie was looking at me from the bed, but she wasn't. Charlie came home at the usual time, a little after 7:30, and I stood by the door. He came in and closed the door after him. When he reached for the lights, I hit him. He fell down. I hit him some more. You couldn't blame me. Anybody would have done the same. Anybody would have, the way he kicked me around.
2: How many times did you hit him, Marshal?
1: I don't know.
2: Was it twice? Three times?
1: Mm-hmm. Hit him really quick moving. That's all. I took and dragged him into the bedroom, put him on the bed with his wife. I put him over. Wiped the stains off of me and left. It's the only thing I could do.
0: Where'd you go then?
1: My place. I knew that timer had to do the trick. I put it in a shopping bag with some stuff, and I went back to the Guthrie's. They were still there on the bed. Carrot was on the floor.
6: Would you repeat that last part, Mr. Marshall?
1: Oh, I said they were still on the bed, the Guthrie's, and the parrot was on the floor next to the bed. Put the kerosene on the carpet and the rags and paper under the bed and rigged up the electric heater and the automatic timer and set it off.
6: On the little floor?
0: Yeah, we'll just pick up, Jack, and then slow it down just a little bit.
1: Oh, sorry.
2: How did you rig the timer to set off the heater, Marshal? Can you tell us?
1: Oh, it'd take all morning to tell you. You got the timer. I'll take it apart and explain it to you if you want.
0: Fine.
2: What was your purpose in setting fire to the room? You knew both Mr. and Mrs. Gutzer were dead, didn't you?
1: Well, sure. Sure they were. They forced me into it. I set the fire to make it look like an accident, like they'd burned to death.
0: Well, what'd you do after you set the timer?
1: Well, I left, went down the street, and bought a couple of bottles of wine. Talked to the guy a minute. Now walked around a while. It was too cold, so I went home.
0: When did you get home?
1: 2:30, maybe. I don't remember too well.
0: Did you go right to bed?
1: Yeah.
0: Did you go to sleep?
1: No. I laid there and read a movie magazine, drank the wine. Finally, I finished up the two bottles and dozed off.
0: What time did you get up?
1: A little before 6 this morning. Went down to the Guthrie's to nose around. That's how I met you guys. Well, you know all the rest because I've been with you ever since.
0: All right, Jack. Anything else you'd like to add?
1: No, I told you everything.
0: All right. And the statement was given free and voluntarily, and there's been no promise of immunity or reward extended to you?
1: Yeah, that's right.
0: Was any force, violence, or duress used to induce you to make the statement?
1: No.
0: Okay. These questions and answers have been recorded by the secretary here. After they've been transcribed, will you be willing to sign it as a true statement?
1: Sure, I'll sign it.
0: All right, Eleanor. Can you get that out as soon as possible?
6: All right, sir.
0: Thank you.
6: You're welcome.
1: Well, that's it, huh? All of it?
0: That's it.
1: Oh, that's good. It's good. I'm tired. It's been a long night. A long one.
0: Get used to it.
1: Huh?
0: We're going to get longer.
7: The story you just heard was true. Only the names were changed to protect the innocent.
8: On July 29th, trial was held in Superior Court, Department 86, City and County of Los Angeles, State of California. In a moment, the results of that trial.
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0: silent scouts are at work in your city. Their victims, young girls seeking careers in Hollywood. The criminals are vicious, relentless. Your job, get them.
1: It was Tuesday, May 7th. It was mild in Los Angeles. We were working the day watch out of Juvenile Bureau. My partner's Ben Romero. The boss is Inspector Bowling, Commander, Juvenile Division. My name's Friday. It was 10:13 a.m. when I got to 1335 Georgia Street, second floor. The squad room.
2: Hi.
1: Hi, Ben.
2: Did you pick up that latest run the stats office made for?
1: No, I don't think they got it ready yet.
2: Notice there in the book, it's been ready since yesterday. You were over there, you could have picked it up.
1: What's the matter with you this morning? Don't you feel good?
2: Just thinking cold seems to be settling in my chest. Miserable. Yes, sir? Can I help you?
3: Yes. I'd like some information, please. This is the Juvenile Bureau, isn't it?
1: Yeah, that's right, sir. What can we do for you?
3: Mind if I sit down climbing the stairs? Takes your breath away.
1: Yeah, sure. Here you are.
3: Thank you. My name is Wayne Kenworthy, officers. I'm out here on a convention. My home is in Minnesota.
1: Mm-hmm.
3: Went out last night with some of the boys at the convention. We stopped at a bar down on your Alvarado Street.
1: Alvarado.
3: Anyway, we were drinking there, and the bartender got to talking to us. Finally offered us some pictures for sale. I got one of them right here. Let's see. Oh, yeah. Yeah, there you are. I paid him $2 for it. Just look at that.
1: So,
2: you have the address of the bar where you bought this?
3: Yes, sir, I have. That's not the reason I'm here, though. I'm not a one-man moral squad. I'm not the type makes a habit of buying obscene photographs of young girls, either.
1: Yes, sir, we understand.
3: And I bought this picture from that bartender because I know the young girl in it. She's the daughter of one of my neighbors back home in Minnesota. Known her ever since she was a baby.
1: Mm-hmm.
3: This girl came out here about 8 months ago to live with a girlfriend.
1: Mm-hmm.
3: She was crazy for Hollywood, thought she might break into the movies or something. She stopped writing her folks about 2 months ago, hasn't been heard from since.
1: Well, it sounds like a case for a missing persons bureau, Mr. Kenley.
3: Well, the girl's folks already contacted them. Nothing's been turned up. Nothing at all. Then last night, just by an accident, the bartender shows me this photograph. It's that girl, all right, no mistake.
2: Well, we'll do everything we can to help straighten it out, sir.
3: Well, that young girl I know. Known her since she was a baby. Good family, good training. She never would have posed for a photograph like this. Rotten filth. She's just not the type, that's all.
1: Yes, sir, we understand.
2: What was this young girl's name, Mr. Kenworthy?
3: Lois Brewster, that's her real name. Well, she wrote her folks she was using another name while she was out here. Thought it might help her movie chances. Drake, I think that's what it was.
1: Linda Drake?
3: Yeah, that's right.
1: About 5'4", 115 pounds, dark hair, dark eyes.
3: That's right. Yeah. You know where she is?
1: Oh, yeah, we do. We had her case called to our attention.
3: Where is she? Is she all right?
1: No, sir. She's dead. Before Mr. Kenworthy walked into Juvenile Bureau, the body of a young girl had been washed up on the shore just below the beach town of Venice. Apparently, she'd taken her own life. The girl was a brunette, attractive, not more than 17 years old. There was no identification on the body except for a rent receipt found in one of the pockets of a cotton jacket that the girl had been wearing. The rent receipt was made out to Linda Drake. It was signed R.L. King, 876 Peoria Avenue. The address was checked out, and R.L. King was found to be the girl's landlady. After identifying the body, she told investigating officers that Lois Brewster, alias Linda Drake, had lived at her rooming house with a girlfriend for about 6 months. The girlfriend's name was Joyce Fowler. The landlady went on to explain that the two girls had moved out about a week before without leaving a forwarding address. The Fowler girl had said that she would call back for any mail that might be delivered to the Peoria Avenue address. There'd been no other leads to the dead girl's background or identity until her former neighbor from Minnesota, Mr. Wayne Kenworthy, showed up. Later that day, Ben and I met with Inspector Bowling and briefed him.
4: Dirty, rotten business.
1: I'll buy that.
4: How far have you gotten with it?
2: Check the dead girl's prints with the missing persons bulletin. Miss Lois Brewster.
1: We notified the girl's parents in Minnesota. They're coming out to claim the body. It's pretty tragic. She's an only daughter.
4: 17 years old.
2: Same old story, we figure, Skipper. Some phony talent scout grabbed her and showed her the bright lights, got her to pose for those pictures one way or another. That can make a teenage girl go one of 100 directions after that.
4: This one ended up on a beach. That's all I care about now. How about the girlfriend Lois Brewster was living with? Joyce Fowler?
1: No word so far.
4: Well, what about it? Any ideas?
1: Well, it pretty much depends on finding this Joyce Fowler. There's no background on her. We got out on all points.
4: How about phony talent scouts, cheap modeling schools, photographers? Check out that angle.
1: We put four of them away in the past 6 months. Another half dozen are being watched.
2: We can start double-checking them tomorrow.
4: Now, how about that picture that old fella Kenway they brought in? Any lead there?
1: We gathered a dozen samples just like it. One's as bad as the other. They're all printed on the same quality photographic paper. There's no markings of any kind on them. It's a common type of paper.
4: All right, then get on the distribution angle. Stay on it. Every rotten bum that peddles this trash, and get them. I want them right up the line. Distributors, wholesalers, guy that prints the pictures, guy that takes them, every lousy one of them.
1: I still can't figure.
4: What's that?
1: Well, the Brewster girl is a good home there, good training. She knew right from wrong. Kids don't forget that in a hurry.
4: That might have been in trouble.
1: How do you mean?
4: She remembered it.
1: Teams of men from Juvenile Division, working in conjunction with the Detective Bureau, started the drive against the obscene literature and photography traffic. Within 2 weeks, more than a dozen wholesalers, distributors, and small-time peddlers had been apprehended and were awaiting prosecution. But we still had failed to uncover any new leads in the Lois Brewster case. The roommate, Joyce Fowler, the all-important witness in the case, was still missing. No trace of her. A dead girl's parents arrived in the city, claimed the body, and took it back to Minnesota for burial. The drive continued. Another week passed. On May 29th, on a tip from a usually reliable informant, Ben and I checked out a small photographic studio on Sunset Boulevard, operated by an Emil Joseph Martin, who was sullen and uncooperative. We checked through his files.
5: Just what I told you. A few special shots I keep filed away just for laughs.
4: Uh-huh.
5: Once in a while, a friend drops in. I print one of them up for him. Yeah, hold that one up to the light. Some of them are nice-looking dolls, huh? I print one up for my friends once in a while.
2: What kind of friends do you have?
5: Huh?
1: How about this negative here, Martin? Do you mind printing this one up for us now?
5: Sure, officer. My compliments. How many copies you want?
1: One's enough.
5: If you say so. Let's see. Yeah. One of the best. I'll print it up right now. This way.

0: This one's a real collector's item, you know.
1: Yeah, right.
0: A friend of mine got me the negative. $100 it cost me. Worth it, though. I'll make up a couple of prints for you, huh?
1: One's good.
0: Okay, anything you say. You want to get that light switch?
1: Yeah.
0: You picked a good one, all right? Yeah. There's the paper in here.

0: Okay, one print. That's all you want?
1: That's all.
0: Okay, let's put it in the soup. Yeah, I bet you got a kick out of this one. Real beautiful girl.
1: How'd you happen to get a hold of this negative? You take the picture?
0: No, a friend of mine got it for me. It cost me a C note. There we go. Put it in the stubber. There we go. Uh-huh. How about that?
1: How about the guy you got this negative from? Did he take the picture?
0: No, he bought it from somebody else. Don't know who. Cost him $350. Worth it, though, huh? And then, you know.
1: We've seen him before.
0: Oh, that's so, you know her?
1: Only from her pictures.
0: No. Of course, you understand, I didn't take the picture. I just bought a negative, that's all. You couldn't tag me for that, could you?
1: We're going to try, mister. Get your coat.
0: Oh, no. Wait a minute now, officers. I'm small fry in this operation, you know that. You want the big fish, right?
1: We want all of you. You know who they are?
0: Well, some, maybe. Must be worth something to you.
1: Well, you know better than that, Martin. If you cooperate, we'll mention it in our report. That's all we can do. No promises.
0: Not a very good offer.
1: You're not in a very good position.
0: Yeah.
1: How am I?
0: All right, I'll tell you.
1: Emil J. Martin was booked at City Jail for violation of 311 PC. His file of lewd photographs and negatives were impounded and booked as evidence. With the help of information which the suspect had given us, we were able to round up three wholesalers and another distributor of obscene books and photographs. Each one of them was questioned thoroughly. They ran into the same old routine. They denied knowing anything about the man who was masterminding the racket or where he was operating from. The Lois Brewster case dragged on. No progress. In virtually every case of tracing the lewd pictures to the point of production, the investigating officers were able to link the small-time peddlers to their distributor and the distributor to the wholesaler. And that's where it stopped, a dead end. Beyond that, nobody knew anything about the operation of the racket. Stakeouts were set up at locations where sales and deliveries of obscene material were known to have been made. Nothing happened. The drive stalled. Thursday, June 11th.
2: Now, go.
3: Yes, Gilbert?
2: First piece of news, number one, a policewoman just called it in.
1: Yeah?
2: Lois Brewster's girlfriend, Joyce Fowler?
1: Yeah?
2: She's been found.

0: against organized crime, the traffic in obscene literature and photographs is a racket jealously guarded because of its heavy profit. It's nationwide, and every year it nets millions of dollars for underworld promoters and their employees. As an organized business, it's one of the most vicious and insidious rackets that exist today, despite the fact that many citizens regard it lightly. Thursday, June 11th, 10 a.m., Ben and I met with policewoman Paula Johnson. She told us that the previous evening, Joyce Fowler, the girl Lois Brewster had been living with, had gotten into a brawl with an unidentified man at a bar on Sunset Boulevard. Police officers arriving at the scene identified her as the missing girl and handed her over to juvenile authorities. At 10:30 a.m., Joyce Fowler was brought to the interrogation room. She was a tall brunette, fairly attractive. She looked older than her age. Together with policewoman Paula Johnson, Ben and I questioned her.
1: I was out on a date with this man. We were sitting at the bar and he started saying things I didn't like. What a row, that's all.
2: The man seemed quite a bit older than you, Joyce. Is he a good friend of yours?
1: Fred. He's about 50, I guess. I thought he was all right. He wasn't.
3: How old are you, Joyce?
1: 21. But can I go get an aspirin? I've got a terrible headache.
3: I got some in my locker. Goodbye, Dad.
0: Okay.
1: I still don't know why I'm here. What do you want to know?
3: Well, you were a good friend of Lois Brewster's. You lived with her, is that right?
1: Is that why I'm here?
2: It's one of the reasons. Lois spent 8 months out here before her death. As far as these officers know, you lived with her during those 8 months. We want to find out what happened to her. We want to find out what's happening to you.
1: Nothing's happening to me. I can take care of myself.
2: That's what Lois Brewster thought, Joyce. How about her? You tell her?
1: She didn't know what she was doing. I don't know what happened to her. I'm to blame for bringing her out here, but it's not my fault what happened to her. It's not my fault.
3: Well, whose fault is it?
1: All of them. The whole rotten, dirty bunch of them.
3: Here's your aspirin.
2: You two of them being out?
1: Thanks. I don't remember too well how it started. Lois came out to Hollywood to live with me for 6 months, you know.
3: Yeah, we know.
1: We tried to get modeling jobs, bit parts in the movies. We didn't have much luck. We had to eat, pay the rent. So we took jobs as waitresses at a drive-in place out on Santa Monica Boulevard.
3: Are you still working there?
1: No, we were only there 2 weeks, then we got this other job. That's when it started.
3: Well, what was that?
1: One day, these two men drove in with a brand-new Cadillac, ordered a couple of Cokes. I could tell they were watching as Lois and me. When they were leaving, they gave me a card. They said they were talent scouts. They asked us to come to their offices for interviews.
2: You still have the card they gave you?
1: No, I looked for it once. Guess I lost it.
3: Mm-hmm. Would you go on, please?
1: The older fellow's name was Fred Ramos. Other one was Mr. Gilbert. They were both very nice. We didn't think anything was wrong.
3: Didn't you go for the interview?
1: Yes, Lois and I both went. They talked to us a lot, had us read out of a script, walk up and down. He said both of us showed a lot of promise. He said they wanted to be our agents, so we signed a paper. Fred Ramos told us he'd see we got a break.
3: Mm-hmm. Did either of them ever arrange any legitimate interviews for you? I mean, with the movie studios, radio, television, anything like that?
1: No. They took us out quite a bit, restaurants, nightclubs. Told us we had to be seen around town first. Had to show us off to the producers, all the important movie people. Both of them were very nice.
2: And did you keep on working at the diner?
1: No, they had me and Lois quit the job. Said it wouldn't look right. We still had to eat. We still had to pay our rent. That's when they brought up the idea of the pictures.
3: What pictures do you mean, Joyce?
1: Fred Ramos and Mr. Gilbert took us out to a big nightclub one night. Fred told us that if Lois and I had some good pictures taken of ourselves, he could show them around and get us jobs as models. That is, till we got a break in the movies.
3: Up to that time, how long had you known these two men?
1: About a month and a half. I didn't see anything wrong in it, so Lois and I went to this photographer's studio with Mr. Ramos, and we had our portraits taken, regular pictures.
3: Mm-hmm. What happened after that?
1: Mr. Ramos came back and said he found an advertising agency that wanted to buy pictures of Lois and me. He said we'd get $20 apiece every time we posed.
3: For portraits?
1: No, for posing in bathing suits, pajamas, things like that. They were supposed to be for magazine ads. In about a week, he brought us to his office and said the agency wanted us to pose without clothes, without anything. He said he'd pay us $40 for that. They showed us lots of pictures of models like that. They talked about it all the time. Mr. Gilbert and Fred Ramos, they kept taking us out. We used to drink quite a bit with them. One night there was a big party. We drank. Lois and I got separated. I still don't know what happened. Next morning, we both woke up with headaches. Fred Ramos came and showed us the pictures. pretended to be very nice about it. Said he'd pay us well if we go on posing for pictures. The kind he wanted.
3: Didn't you think of going to the police?
1: We talked about it. We were afraid of the publicity, the newspapers. We just kept going on, doing what he said. It was like a nightmare. Kept getting worse. We kept getting in deeper.
2: Yeah. You recognize these pictures, Charlie?
1: Yes.
2: Mr. Ramos and Mr. Gilbert, they have your clothes for these?
1: Yes, that's some of them. We always drank a lot, so we wouldn't remember. That's not why Lois is dead, though. Those pictures aren't the reason.
3: Well, how do you mean, Joyce?
1: Ramos and Gilbert, they'd fix up dates for us. They said the men were their friends. 3 or 4 times a week they'd call. We had to go out with them. We had to do what they said.
3: Hmm.
1: One morning we got home about 5:30 in the morning. Lois changed, said she was going for a walk. I went to bed. She left a note. I never saw her again.
3: I see. Mel? Oh, yeah, just a minute. That long-distance call we placed you home, Joy. Sharon.
1: Oh, thanks. Hello? Yeah, it's me, Joyce. Yeah, it was just a mistake. Yeah. How's Uncle Henry? Swell. No, it's all right. Don't you worry. Yeah, all right. I'll write you tomorrow. Yeah, bye. Thanks for placing the call, Sergeant.
3: You're welcome. Glad to do it.
1: Anything else you want to know?
3: Yeah, there's just one more thing. Do you still have that note that Lois Brewster wrote before she died?
1: No, I lost it. I remember what it said, though.
3: Yeah.
1: It said, I'm sorry. It was signed Lois. That's all.
0: The addresses of Fred Ramos and his partner Gilbert. She gave us all the names and addresses of all their friends and employees that she knew of. She also pointed out their offices and base of operations. Inspector Bowling ordered an immediate investigation into the background and business activities of both men. Previously convicted wholesalers and distributors of obscene photographs were called back in and re-questioned. We finally completed the missing link in the supply line from the peddler to the producer. 5 former workers for Ramos and Gilbert fingered them as head men controlling the racket. Their offices and studios were raided and their files seized as evidence. On June 18th, Fred Ramos and his partner Harold Gilbert were placed under arrest.
4: What's the pitch, Sergeant? What's this all about?
3: I think you know, Mr. Ramos.
4: You can't tag me on those pictures.
3: You want to get your hat?
4: It's artwork, legitimate artwork. My lawyer can prove that.
3: He better be good.
4: You bet he is. You know, I'm kind of surprised that you cops taking over to somebody like that Fowler girl. She doesn't know what she's talking about. She's a psycho.
3: Is that right?
4: Why, sure. I tried to do something with her and that girlfriend of hers. I even signed up as her agent. They were hopeless.
3: You've got quite a stack of negatives here. Pictures of both of them. 17-year-olds.
4: They're just candid shots, you know. Spicy for my private collection. There's nothing wrong in that. I figured I'd give the girls a break, let them earn a few bucks.
3: Yeah.
4: Look, I couldn't have treated those girls better. I took them around, showed them the town. Both psychos. I never did trust them.
3: Well, that's the big difference, Ramos.
4: Huh?
3: They trusted you.
0: Fred Ramos and Harold Gilbert were brought downtown to Inspector Bowling's office. Joyce Fowler was seated next to the desk. Gilbert was brought in. She identified him. He was taken out and held for booking.
5: All right, bring in the next one.
3: All right, come on.
5: Yeah? Can you identify this man, Miss Fowler?
1: Yes. He's Fred Ramos.
4: What's the trouble, Joyce? Weren't you satisfied with what I was paying you? Could have settled this between ourselves. If you had any beef, you could have come to me.
1: You're lucky, Fred. I'd kill you now if I could.
3: Okay, Joyce, come on now.
5: Sit down. All right, Sloan, take him out.
3: Joyce, sit down. Come on, sit down.
5: Be back in a minute, Joe.
3: All right.
1: I'm sorry. Doesn't do any good. Are there any more?
3: No, that's about all. You've helped quite a lot.
1: Yeah, I'm glad I could do it. Is that all, Sergeant?
0: Well, for now, yeah. You'll have to testify at the trial. After that, the juvenile court's going to keep in pretty close touch with you.
1: I see.
3: Aren't you going back home, Joyce, to Minnesota?
1: No, it'd be the same old thing. My aunt'd be glad to see me for the first week. And she'd start all over again, hollering at me, picking. Wouldn't be any use.
6: What are you going to do out here, Joy? You know?
1: I know a nice fellow in Santa Monica. He's going to get me a job at a brand new drive-in. Cute uniforms.
6: Mm-hmm. Well, I don't think juvenile court's going to let you take a job like that, Joyce.
1: I hope so. A lot of talent scouts go there. Radio, movie producers. They might notice me.
6: Yeah.
1: Never can tell. Might lead to something.

October 4th, trial was held in Superior Court, Department 91, City and County of Los Angeles, State of California. Fred Ramos and Harold Gilbert were tried and convicted on several counts of rape and lewd conduct. They received sentences as prescribed by law and are now serving their terms in the state penitentiary.

0: just heard Dragnet, a series of authentic cases from official files. Technical advice for Dragnet comes from the Office of Chief of Police W.H. Parker, Los Angeles Police Department.
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1: Dragnet, the documented drama of an actual crime. For the next 30 minutes, in cooperation with the Los Angeles Police Department, you will travel step by step on the side of the law through an actual case transcribed from official police files. From beginning to end, from crime to punishment, Dragnet is the story of your police force in action.
4: It was Monday, February 12th. It was cold in Los Angeles. We were working the night watch out of robbery detail. My partner's Ben Romero. The boss is Thad Brown, chief of detectives. My name's Friday. It was 9:48 p.m. when we got to room 25A, interrogation room. Have a chair, Mr. Barr.
5: Yeah, thanks.
4: Now, what is it that you want to tell us, sir?
5: Well, you have a cigarette, please.
4: Yeah. Here you are.
5: Thanks. I'm a little nervous. It's never happened to me before.
4: What's that?
5: Well, after I thought it over, I knew it wouldn't be any use to keep it up. I knew you'd find me.
4: I don't think I quite follow you.
5: I want to confess, that's why I came here.
4: Yeah?
5: I knew what I was doing wrong. I just couldn't help myself.
4: What have you done?
5: I'm not trying to defend myself. I needed money, that's all. There wasn't anything else I could do.
4: Well, we still don't know what you're talking about, Pollard.
5: Been after me 4 months. Thought maybe you recognized me from the description. Some of the people must have seen me.
4: Mm-hmm.
5: Those food market holdups.
4: You pulled those robberies by yourself?
5: Yeah, 15 of them. Needed the money.
4: Pollard, is that your true name?
5: That's right, yeah, Frank Pollard.
4: You ever been arrested before?
5: Drunk charge, that's all. I don't know why I went wrong, I just did.
4: You ever done any big time?
5: No.
4: So why do you want to confess?
5: I want to get it off my mind. I want to tell somebody, everybody. Look, call in newspapers. I'll give them the whole story. I'll tell them everything.
4: How many of those markets did you hold up, Polly?
5: 15.
4: You said you needed the money, is that right? Why?
5: Personal reasons. Now, look, you got a light again. The smoke's not there.
4: Yeah. Hey,
5: Thanks.
4: You use pretty much the same routine on all of the holdups, is that right?
5: Yeah, I only pull one job a week. Figured that was the safest way. Dressed pretty well, like a salesman. Always had a briefcase with me.
4: So, were you carrying a gun?
5: Yeah. Always worked, too. I'd show up at closing time, get the manager in the back room, then pull the heist.
4: What kind of a gun did you use?
5: Service pistol. I had it from when I was in the Army.
4: How do you usually work it?
5: Well, when I got the manager alone in the back office, I'd just pull a gun and I'd say, give me the money, all of it. They knew I wasn't fooling. They'd give me the dough.
4: You don't seem to fit the holdup man's description too closely. Did you wear a mask on those jobs then?
5: Sometimes I did, sometimes I didn't.
6: How about the man who worked with you? Where is he?
5: Wasn't anybody else, just me. Worked him alone. That's where you cops are wrong. You thought there were two of us, didn't you?
4: We thought so, yeah.
5: Pulled every job by myself. That's where I crossed you up. I knew what I was doing. I didn't need any help.
4: Well, how about that market out on the West 7th that you held up last night? Did you pull that one alone, too?
5: Yeah, sure. I always work alone. Guess I had you guys going, huh?
6: Your story doesn't come very close. A man we're after doesn't use a service pistol. He never wears a mask, either.
5: What are you guys getting at? I told you, I pull those robberies. I ought to know how it happened. I use a service pistol.
4: Did you use it in that robbery last night, the one out on West 7th?
5: Sure, I always use the same gun. Last night was no different.
4: You're wasting time, mister.
5: What do you mean? I just want to confess.
4: No, sir, there wasn't any robbery last night. On further questioning, the suspect, Frank Pollard, broke down and admitted his confession was a lie. He explained that he wanted the publicity to impress a girlfriend. We had him fingerprinted and delivered him to the Georgia Street Hospital detail. He was filed on and then removed to the psychopathic ward at the county hospital for further examination and treatment. Our four-month-old search for the market bandit went on. In the 2 weeks that followed, we tracked down more leads. They led nowhere. The real market bandit was still at large. On the night of February 25th, he hit again, this time at a supermarket out on Santa Monica Boulevard. We interviewed the manager, a Mr. Harry Talbot, in his small office at the rear of the store.
7: I guess I should have known better. I got the bulletin you sent out on the guy, his description, everything. I just wasn't thinking, I guess.
6: He came in the market just before closing time, is that right?
7: Yeah, a couple of minutes after 8. Looked well-dressed, had a briefcase under his arm. I fell for it like the rest of them. I thought he was a salesman.
4: Well, how about the man's description, sir?
7: About 5'11", 170 pounds, I guess. Gray suit. It's the same description you had printed up in the paper.
6: Uh-huh. Was anyone else around when the man came in the door?
7: One of my clerks, Everett Smiley. He saw him leave and get in the car right after the robbery.
4: Is this clerk still around? We'd like to talk to him.
7: Oh, he went down the street a minute. He'll be right back.
4: Mm-hmm.
7: Yeah, maybe that's him. Yeah?
8: Mr. Talbot, you remember me, Mrs. Bolton?
7: Oh, yes, ma'am.
8: I'd like to ask you a favor, Mr. Talbot, as an old customer.
7: I'm tied up right now, ma'am. Could I see you a little later on?
8: Come in, Mr. Talbot. You see, we're having our annual benefit whist party down at the community church. They were going to have it next Thursday, but I made them put it off another week so we could get some decent prizes.
7: Oh, yes, ma'am.
8: Of course, a lot of our people are good customers of the store here, so I knew you'd be willing to give something to the prize list.
7: Oh, yes.
8: Shall I put you down for one of the door prizes? Maybe two or three market baskets full of canned corn, peas, things like that.
7: Yeah, okay, Mrs. Bolton. I'll have Everett fix them up tomorrow.
8: Of course. Well, thank you very much, Mr. Talbot. I'll have my boy Robert pick them up tomorrow. You'll have the baskets fixed up real nice, won't you?
7: Yes, ma'am. I'll take care of it.
8: Well, thank you again. Goodbye.
7: Goodbye, ma'am.
8: Goodbye, gentlemen.
4: Goodbye. Mr. Talbot, I wonder if you could tell us what happened after you got back in your office with the holdup man.
7: Well, it happened pretty fast. He reached into the briefcase he was carrying like he was going to get his order book, and he came up with this gun. He told me to open that safe there. But I stalled. I said I didn't know how.
4: I see.
7: And that's when he started telling me what he'd do to my family, my wife, if I didn't open the safe. He knew all about us, my address, my wife's name, my kids. He said he'd get them if I didn't do what I was told.
6: Same M.O. Never failed him.
4: What'd you do then, Talbot?
7: Well, money's not worth that much to me. I opened the safe and gave him everything, a little over $400. I still don't know how he got that information about my family.
4: Do you have any suspicions at all?
7: No, nobody I can think of.
6: How about the gun he had? Can you describe it?
7: Well, just like you have it listed in that bulletin on him. 38 revolver, blue steel, long barrel.
4: Mm-hmm.
9: Mr. Talbot.
7: Come on in, Ev. Officers, this is my clerk, Everett Smiley. I'm sorry, I forgot your name.
6: Friday and Romero, robbery detail. Mm-hmm. Hi.
7: No.
4: Hello there. Hey, Mr. Talbot says that you saw the holdup man leaving the market, is that right?
9: Yeah, that's right. He walked right out of the store and down the street just like nothing happened. I didn't know anything was wrong till later.
6: Did you notice if the men got in the car?
9: Yeah, I did. The car was parked about halfway down the block. Another guy was driving. Motor was running.
6: Did you catch the license number?
9: No, but it was a brand new sedan. A Pontiac, I think. You shouldn't have much trouble finding it.
6: Without a license number?
9: Well, it's a brand new car. I remember the color. I couldn't forget that.
6: Yeah?
9: Bright red, just like a fire engine.
4: 90% of the time, color identification of a car means nothing. For one thing, a getaway car can be painted in a matter of a few hours, and for another, the color of a vehicle is not listed on the registration slip. It's impossible to check a car through DMV on color alone. But in this case, we figured that we had half an exception to the rule. The car used in the robbery was new, was painted a very distinctive color. We began an immediate canvass of automobile dealers throughout the city. After a day and a half of calling and checking, we found two dealers who had sold two new cars within recent weeks with fire engine red paint jobs. We got the names and addresses of the purchasers and checked them out. One of them was a Miss Mona Taylor, an ad taker for one of the daily morning papers.
6: I'm sorry to bother you at your work, Miss Taylor.
10: No, not at all. Worst of it's over for today. What is it you want to know?
4: Well, we understand that you bought a new Pontiac sedan about 3 weeks ago. Is that correct?
10: Yes, I did. If this is about that parking ticket, why, I've already taken care of it.
4: No, then, that's not it. We'd just like to know if you still own that car.
10: Well, I don't own it yet. I'm still paying on it.
4: Colors are bright red. Is that right?
10: Yes, it is. Fire engine red. I like bright colors.
4: Well, does anyone else besides yourself drive the car, Miss Taylor?
10: Well, yes, once in a while. I lend it to my boyfriend, Al. Al Bailey. I've known him for a long time. Oh, excuse me. Classified ad, Miss Taylor. Yes, sir. Two-room apartment? Unfurnished? All right.
4: You got a smoke, Joe?
10: Steam, heat.
4: Yeah, there's
10: a view, Beverly Hills.
4: That's it, thanks.
10: $80. Okay? Yes, sir. Tomorrow morning's edition. Yes, $2.12 for 2 days. Could I have your name, address, and telephone number? Thank you, sir.
4: About this friend of yours, Miss Taylor, this Al Daly. How long have you been lending him your car?
10: Since he got his new salesman's job. He has to make night calls on customers out in the valley, so I let him have the car, usually about once a week.
4: When's the last time that he borrowed the car, Miss?
10: 2 nights ago.
4: From Mona Taylor, we got the address of her boyfriend, Al Daly. We located him in a rooming house on South Boulevard Avenue. He admitted he borrowed the Taylor girl's car the night before, but he denied that he drove it anywhere in the vicinity of the robbery.
6: How about your friend, Jimmy Bray?
11: I don't know. I loaned the car, that's all. He gave me $30.
4: Well, that's an awful lot of rental money. Why did he need a car so bad?
11: I don't know. Let's ask him.
4: Where does he stay?
11: Bartlett Hotel. Nathan Flower.
4: Mm-hmm.
11: You going over to see him now?
4: That's right. Why?
11: Well, I thought if you were going over there, you wouldn't mind taking this with you. He left it in the car when he brought it back. His briefcase.
4: Let's have a look.
11: What's the matter? It's all the fuss about a briefcase.
4: Yeah?
11: Mm-hmm. What is it? Let's see.
4: All right. You got an answer for that, Daly?
11: Sure, a funny place to keep a gun.
4: We took Al Daly downtown where he was held for questioning. We had a stakeout placed on his rooming house. We had both Daly and Bray checked through R&I. No criminal record. The briefcase and the .38 revolver were booked as evidence with the property clerk. There was no record or prints on the gun. The Taylor girl's car was impounded to be checked for fingerprints. 7 p.m., we drove out to the Bartlett Hotel on 8th and Flower. The room clerk confirmed the fact that Jimmy Bray was a registered guest at the hotel.
6: You want to call the office, Joe?
4: Yeah, all right, I'll do it.
6: You got change?
4: Yeah, I think I have. Yep. Yeah.

0: City Hall.
1: 2511.
0: 2511?
2: Robbery, Powers.
1: Joe Friday, John. We're out at Bray's Hotel. We're going to stake it out. He's not in yet.
2: Yeah, that's what I figured.
1: What do you mean?
2: The market out on 12th Street was held up a minute ago.
1: Yeah?
2: Bandit carried a briefcase.
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1: p.m. After checking Bray's room and finding nothing, Ben and I remained on stakeout at the Bartlett Hotel. The suspect failed to show up. At midnight, Young and McKenzie came out and relieved us. We drove back to the office and got the particulars on the holdup of the 12th Street Market. The M.O. was almost exactly the same as in the other 16 robberies. The victim's description of the holdup man matched perfectly with Bray's. By noon the next day, the suspect still had not returned to his hotel. An intensive canvas of the immediate neighborhood around the Bartlett Hotel netted us nothing. Nobody remembered Bray. We checked the bars and restaurants.

0: 4th, Bray robbed a neighborhood market in Highland Park of $150.
1: I had to give him the money, Sergeant. He threatened my wife and kids. Said he'd see something happen to them if I didn't open the safe.
2: Did you say he wore gloves, sir?
1: That's right. I thought it didn't jibe at first. A salesman wearing gloves like that. Didn't think about it till it was too late.
0: Did you notice if he was on foot or did he get away in a car?
1: He had a car, all right. Parked down the street there. Saw it through the window. Another fellow was at the wheel.
0: Mm-hmm. Did you notice anything else about the car? The license number, maybe?
1: No, I couldn't see that. But it was a coupe. I'm sure of that.
0: Yeah?
1: It was red. Bright red.
0: There was one angle we couldn't figure. If Bray was bent on a steady career of robbery, why did he use an escape car painted the most conspicuous color possible? We checked out Mona Taylor's car again. There was no connection. The search went on. 2 weeks, 3 weeks, another month. Bray kept to his usual schedule, one robbery a week. The legwork went on, too. On March 20th, we got a call from one of Ben's informants. He told us that he'd seen a man answering Bray's description in the Venice Park amusement area down to the beach. Well, we drove down to Venice to check it out.
3: Pretty good crowd for a cold night.
4: Yeah.
3: Where do we find this friend of yours?
5: See where the merry-go-round is up ahead?
3: Yeah.
5: Just beyond that. He runs one of the booths. You throw baseballs at phony milk bottles. 3 chances for a dime, you know.
3: Oh, yeah.
5: He and his wife run it. They've been out here for years. I don't know how they ever make a living, eh? Hey, those hot dogs smell good, don't they?
3: Is that your friend's booth across the way there?
5: Yeah, yeah, it is. Hey,
6: come on,
5: those
6: girls ain't control, they spill the milk. Come on. You'll let the girls have a free throw. Step up when it's hot.
5: Looks like Maud's running the place tonight.
3: Maud, that's his wife.
5: Oh, yeah.
6: How you doing, Sergeant? Cold night, huh?
5: All right, this is my partner, Joe Friday.
3: How are you?
6: Glad to know you, Joe. Guess you're looking for Scooter, huh?
5: Yeah, is he around?
6: Just down the way, Sarge. Hey, how about it? Sailor, try your luck. One spin dime. Spill the milk.
5: What a good crowd tonight, Maud.
6: Oh, yeah, but they're not spending. Hasn't been good at all lately.
3: Where'd you say your husband was, ma'am?
6: They're just down the way. Old man Hudson's out to chow. Scooter runs a merry-go-round for him while he eats.
5: Well, thank you, Maud. We'll drop back and see you before we leave.
6: All right. Glad to meet you, Joe.
3: Yeah, glad to meet you. Goodbye. Scooter, is that what you said? Is that the guy's name?
5: Yeah, that's right. He used to run the scooter drome. You know, the little electric car you drive around, bumpers all around.
3: Yeah, yeah.
5: There he is. Scooter? Hey, Scooter!
7: Hi, Sarge. You've been waiting for you. Hop on.
5: Yeah, go ahead, Joe.
7: Okay.
5: Good to see you. Scooter, my partner, Joe Friday. How are you?
7: Yeah, glad to know you, Joe. I guess we can talk here as well as any place, huh?
5: Sure. What's the story, Scooter?
7: It's like I told you on the phone. Murphy down the Penny Arcade, he noticed the guy first. He pointed him out to me. Sure, it's close to Bray's description.
3: Well, when did you first see him?
7: Two nights ago. I wasn't so sure it was Bray the first time. Then I saw him last night. That cinched it.
3: I didn't hear that.
7: I said I saw him last night. That cinched it.
3: Oh. Well, when did this Murphy, was that his name? When did he first see him?
7: About a week ago. He's got an eagle eye for strangers who hang around. Murphy thinks the guy's standing out here someplace.
5: Well, any idea where?
7: Just a minute. No jumping around like that, son. Now you fall off and bang your head. Kids.
3: Where'd you spot this man, Scooter?
7: Same place Murphy did it. He's hanging around the shooting gallery down the way. The guy who runs the place is new. We don't know him well enough to ask him about it.
3: You mean this man who looks like Bray just hangs around the counter there?
7: Well, no, not exactly. You see, there's a little office to one side of the shooting gallery, and the times I seen the guy, he was either coming in or going out of there.
5: When's the last time you saw him, Scooter?
7: Huh?
5: I say, when's the last time you saw him?
7: Earlier tonight, about 6:30. I think Murphy's right. The guy's holding up in there. Hold on there, Curly. Now, don't try to get off the merry-go-round. Stop. Yeah, that's it.
5: Thank you a lot, Scooter. We'll check back with you before we leave.
7: Yeah, okay, Sarge. I hope it helps you out. I got a match to go.
3: Right, see you later.
5: There's a shooting gallery down there by the bullseye, son.
3: Yeah, the guy is Bray. It's funny that he hasn't been spotted before. This area is pretty well patrolled here.
5: Yeah.

0: Are you skilled, fellas? 10 shots, only quarter.
1: We're police officers. Like to ask you a few questions.
0: What about?
1: What's your name?
0: Gridley. Max Gridley.
1: You know anybody by the name of James Bray?
0: Bray?
1: Uh-huh.
0: No, I know. Why?
2: How about this, Mr. Gridley? You know anybody who fits that description?
0: No, it doesn't mean anything to me. What's the matter, anyway?
1: Well, a man answering that description has been seen entering and leaving this office right next door over here. It's part of your concession, isn't it?
0: Yeah, that's right. But I'm the only one who used it. Somebody must have got the wrong slant.
2: Then you wouldn't mind if we looked it over. Routine investigation.
0: Well, I don't know. Yeah, all right. I'll come around and open the door for you.
1: All right, come on.
0: Just a cubby hole, as you can see. Trying to use it as a storage place. Sometimes I have my lunch in here. Take a nap once in a while.
2: Looks pretty well lived in. All those clothes are yours, Mr. Gridley?
0: Yeah, that's right. Why?
3: Hey, Mac, how about a loan on this thing?
0: Oh, it's customers. Excuse me a minute. Be right back.
1: Yeah, go ahead.
2: Hey, Joe.
1: Hmm? Yeah.
2: Over here. Have a look.
1: This towel.
2: Hmm. Look at the name stenciled on it.
1: Bartlett Hotel. 9:30 p.m. We advised the shooting gallery operator not to attempt any phone calls. Then I called the office and Ricketts and Powers came out to help us with a stakeout on the shooting gallery and the adjoining office. Ben and I covered from the Penny Arcade directly opposite the shooting gallery. Ricketts and Powers were staked out 2 doors away at a stand that advertised handwriting analyzed, 25 cents. We waited. Ben munched on a bag of popcorn. 10:30 p.m., no sign of the suspect. 11 o'clock, still no sign.
2: Getting pretty cold. Everybody going home?
1: Yeah. You got any more of that popcorn there?
2: Oh, yeah, here you are. 2 pieces left. Very good.
1: Must have been. Not much in there now.
2: Oh, I'm sorry. I can get another bag. Machine's right over there. No, turn it off. How about some peanuts?
1: No, no, thanks.
2: Oh, sure, there's some in there, Joe. Want some?
1: No.
2: Sure would like to see Bray show up. Hate to spend the night staked out here.
1: Yeah. Hey, wait a minute. Look.
2: Huh?
1: The shooting gallery. The guy in the blue suit?
2: He's talking to the manager. He's going around the side door.
1: Yeah, come on.
2: He's going inside.
4: All right, hold it right there, mister.
5: Joe, watch it.
4: Rick it. Johnny, cover the back.
6: All right, Joe.
4: I'll get the door.
6: All right. Come on, let's hit it.
4: Yeah. Went out the back. Come on.
6: Yep. Yeah. Hold it.
4: Johnny's got him.
6: Yeah.
2: Good. Johnny, you okay?
7: Yeah. Is it rough?
1: Let's roll him over, huh?
2: Yeah, all right. How about it, Joe?
1: Short, dark complexion, fat.
2: What do you think?
1: I don't know, but it's not Bray. Ricketts and Powers remained on stakeout at the shooting gallery while Ben and I took the suspect downtown along with the proprietor of the shooting gallery, Max Gridley. We had the man treated for cuts and bruises at Georgia Street Receiving Hospital, and then we took him to the office. He identified himself as Blake Chatfield, an unemployed salesman. After 2 hours of questioning, he broke down and admitted that he was Bray's accomplice. In each of the 18 robberies, he drove the getaway car. He said for the past month, he and Bray had been living in the office adjoining the shooting gallery. He was booked at the New City Jail on suspicion of 211 PC. Max Gridley was held for further questioning. 1:35 a.m. We checked back in at the office.
2: Guess I had too many hot dogs out there.
1: Yeah, what's the matter?
2: Oh, indigestion. Maybe it was the popcorn.
1: Yeah. Messages in the book. My wife wants you to call him before you go home.

0: Hello, Amy. Yeah, long night, yeah. What? Loaf of graham bread. Well, I'll try. Okay, then. Here, bye. Same old thing, yeah. I get it. Robbery, Friday.
1: Johnny Forrest, Joe.
0: Yeah, John. How's it going?
1: Jimmy Bray finally showed. We got him.
0: Any trouble?
1: No. Drove up in a bright red coupe. Couldn't miss it.
0: Mm-hmm. You coming in now?
1: Yeah, just leaving. See ya.
0: Right, John. Bye. Well, I picked up Bray. Bring him in now.
2: Good. Sure been a long haul, almost 5 months.
0: Yeah, a long time.
2: Hey, Joe.
0: Yeah?
2: Where am I going to get a loaf of graham bread at this time in the morning?
3: The story you have just heard was true. Only the names were changed to protect the innocent.
4: Now, here is our star, Jack Webb.
5: Thank you. 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
6: James R. Bray and Blake A. Chatfield were tried and convicted on several counts of armed robbery and received sentences as prescribed by law. Max Gridley was filed on for failure to register as an ex-convict. Bray and Chatfield are now serving their terms in the state penitentiary. Technical advice for Dragnet comes from the Office of Chief of Police W.H. Parker, Los Angeles Police Department.
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6: Dragnet. The documented drama of an actual crime. For the next 30 minutes, in cooperation with the Los Angeles Police Department, you will travel step by step on the side of the law through an actual case transcribed from official police files. From beginning to end, from crime to punishment, Dragnet is the story of your police force in action.
5: It was Tuesday, May 7th. It was mild in Los Angeles. We were working the day watch out of Juvenile Bureau. My partner's Ben Romero. The boss is Inspector Bowling, Commander, Juvenile Division. My name's Friday. It was 10:13 a.m. when I got to 1335 Georgia Street, second floor. The squad room.
0: Hi.
5: Hi, Ben.
0: Did you pick up the latest run the stats office made for?
5: No, I don't think they got it ready yet.
0: Notice there in the book, it's been ready since yesterday. You were over there, you could have picked it up.
5: Well, yeah. What's the matter with you this morning? Don't you feel good?
0: Just this stinking cold seems to be settling in my chest. Miserable. Yes, sir? Can I help you?
17: Yes. I'd like some information, please. This is the Juvenile Bureau, isn't it?
5: Yeah, that's right, sir. What can we do for you?
17: Oh, mind if I sit down climbing those stairs? Takes your breath away.
5: Yeah, sure. Here you are.
17: Thank you. My name's Wayne Kenworthy, officers. I'm out here on a convention. My home is in Minnesota.
5: Mm-hmm.
17: Went out last night with some of the boys at the convention. We stopped at a bar down on your Alvarado Street.
5: Alvarado.
17: Anyway, we were drinking there, and the bartender got to talking to us. Finally offered us some pictures for sale. I got one of them right here. Let's see. Oh, yeah. Yeah, there you are. I paid him $2 for it. Just look at that.
5: Oh, filth.
0: Do you have the address of the bar where you bought this?
17: Yes, sir, I have. But that's not the reason I'm here, though. I'm not a one-man moral squad. I'm not the type makes a habit of buying obscene photographs of young girls, either.
5: Yes, sir, we understand.
17: And I bought this picture from that bartender because I know the young girl in it. She's the daughter of one of my neighbors back home in Minnesota. Known her ever since she was a baby.
5: I see.
17: This girl came out here about 8 months ago to live with a girlfriend.
5: Mm-hmm.
17: She was crazy for Hollywood, thought she might break into the movies or something. She stopped writing her folks about 2 months ago, hasn't been heard from since.
5: Well, it sounds like a case for a missing persons bureau, Mr. Kenworthy.
17: Well, the girl's folks already contacted them. Nothing's been turned up. Nothing at all. Then last night, just by an accident, the bartender shows me this photograph. It's that girl, all right, no mistake.
0: Well, we'll do everything we can to help straighten it out, sir.
17: Well, that young girl I know. Known her since she was a baby. Good family, good training. She never would have posed for a photograph like this. Rotten filth. She's just not the type, that's all.
5: Yes, sir, we understand.
0: What was this young girl's name, Mr. Kenworthy?
17: Lois Brewster, that's her real name. When she wrote her folks, she was using another name while she was out here. Thought it might help her movie chances. Drake, I think that's what it was.
5: Linda Drake?
17: Yeah, that's right.
5: About 5'4", 115 pounds, dark hair, dark eyes.
17: That's right. Yeah. You know where she is?
5: Oh, yeah, we do. We had her case called to our attention.
17: Where is she? Is she all right?
5: No, sir. She's dead. Two days before Mr. Kenworthy walked into Juvenile Bureau, the body of a young girl had been washed up on the shore just below the beach town of Venice. Apparently, she'd taken her own life. The girl was a brunette, attractive, not more than 17 years old. There was no identification on the body except for a rent receipt found in one of the pockets of a cotton jacket that the girl had been wearing. The rent receipt was made out to Linda Drake. It was signed R.L. King, 876 Peoria Avenue. The address was checked out, and R.L. King was found to be the girl's landlady. After identifying the body, she told investigating officers that Lois Brewster, alias Linda Drake, had lived at her rooming house with a girlfriend for about 6 months. The girlfriend's name was Joyce Fowler. The landlady went on to explain that the two girls had moved out about a week before without leaving a forwarding address. The Fowler girl had said that she would call back for any mail that might be delivered to the Peoria Avenue address. There had been no other leads to the dead girl's background or identity until her former neighbor from Minnesota, Mr. Wayne Kenworthy, showed up. Later that day, Ben and I met with Inspector Bowling and briefed him.
14: Dirty, rotten business.
5: I'll buy that.
14: How far have you gotten with it?
2: Check the dead girl's prints with the missing persons bulletin, Miss Lois Brewster.
5: We notified the girl's parents in Minnesota. They're coming out to claim the body. It's pretty tragic. She's an only daughter.
14: 17 years old.
2: Same old story, we figure, Skipper. Some phony talent scout grabbed her and showed her the bright lights, got her to pose for those pictures one way or another. They can make a teenage girl go one of 100 directions after that.
14: This one ended up on a beach. That's all I care about now. How about the girlfriend Lois Brewster was living with? Joyce Fowler?
5: No word so far.
14: Well, what about it? Any ideas?
5: Well, it pretty much depends on finding this Joyce Fowler. There's no background on her. We got out on all points.
14: How about phony talent scouts? Cheap modeling schools, photographers? Check out that angle.
5: We put four of them away in the past 6 months. Another half dozen are being watched.
2: We can start double-checking them tomorrow.
14: Now, how about that picture that old fella Kenworthy brought in? Any lead there?
5: We gathered a dozen samples just like it. One's as bad as the other. They're all printed on the same quality photographic paper. There's no markings of any kind on them. It's a common type of paper.
14: All right, then get on the distribution angle. Stay on it. Every rotten bum that peddles this trash, and get them. I want them right up the line. Distributors, wholesalers, guy that prints the pictures, guy that takes them, every lousy one of them.
5: I still can't figure.
14: What's that?
5: Well, the Brewster girl has a good home there, good training. She knew right from wrong. Kids don't forget that in a hurry.
14: That might have been her trouble.
5: How do you mean?
14: She remembered it.
5: Wednesday, May 8th, six teams of men from Juvenile Division working in conjunction with the Detective Bureau started the drive against the obscene literature and photography traffic. Within 2 weeks, more than a dozen wholesalers, distributors, and small-time peddlers had been apprehended and were awaiting prosecution. But we still had failed to uncover any new leads in the Lois Brewster case. The roommate, Joyce Fowler, the all-important witness in the case, was still missing. No trace of her. The dead girl's parents arrived in the city, claimed the body, and took it back to Minnesota for burial. The drive continued. Another week passed. On May 29th, on a tip from a usually reliable informant, Ben and I checked out a small photographic studio on Sunset Boulevard, operated by an Emil Joseph Martin. He was sullen and uncooperative. We checked through his files.
18: Just what I told you. A few special shots I keep filed away just for that.
19: Uh-huh.
18: Once in a while, a friend drops in. I print one of them up for him. Yeah. Hold that one up to the light. Some of them are nice-looking dolls, huh? I print one up for my friends once in a while.
2: What kind of friends do you have?
18: What?
5: How about this negative here, Martin? Do you mind printing this one up for us now?
18: Sure, officer. My compliments. How many copies you want?
5: One's enough.
18: If you say so. Let's see. Yeah, one of the best. I'll print it up right now. This way.

0: This one's a real collector's item, you know.
1: Yeah, right.
0: A friend of mine got me the negative. $100 it cost me. Worth it, though. I'll make up a couple of pence for you, huh?
2: One's good.
0: Okay, anything you say. You want to get that light switch?
1: Yeah, I'll get it.
0: All right. Yeah. Beautiful, nigga. Yeah. You picked a good one, all right. Yeah. Get the paper in here. That does it. Okay, one print. That's all you want?
2: That's all.
0: Okay, let's put it in the soup. Yeah, I bet you get a kick out of this one. Real beautiful girl.
1: How'd you happen to get a hold of this lady? Did you take the picture?
0: No, a friend of mine got it for me. It cost me a C note. There we go. Put it in the stubber. There we go. Uh-huh. How about that?
2: How about the guy you got this negative from? Did he take the picture?
0: No, he bought it from somebody else. Don't know who. Cost him $350. Worth it, though, huh? Hi. Isn't that beautiful?
1: We've seen her before.
0: Oh, that's so, you know her?
2: Only from her pictures.
0: Oh. Of course, you understand I didn't take the picture. I just bought a negative, that's all. You couldn't tag me for that, could you?
2: We're going to try, mister. Get your coat.
0: Oh, no. Wait a minute now, officers. I'm small fry in this operation, you know that. You want the big fish, right?
2: We want all of you. You know who they are?
0: Well, some, maybe. Must be worth something to you.
2: Well, you know better than that, Martin. If you cooperate, we'll mention it in our report. That's all we can do. No promises.
0: Not a very good offer.
2: You're not in a very good position.
0: Yeah.
1: Bye.
0: All right, I'll tell you.
2: Emil J. Martin was booked at city jail for violation of 311 PC. His file of lewd photographs and negatives were impounded and booked as evidence. With the help of information which the suspect had given us, we were able to round up three wholesalers and another distributor of obscene books and photographs. Each one of them was questioned thoroughly. We ran into the same old routine. They denied knowing anything about the man who was masterminding a racket or where he was operating from. The Lois Brewster case dragged on. No progress. In virtually every case of tracing the lewd pictures to the point of production, the investigating officers were able to link the small-time peddlers to their distributor and the distributor to the wholesaler. Well, that's where it stopped, a dead end. Beyond that, nobody knew anything about the operation of the racket. Stakeouts were set up at locations where sales and deliveries of obscene material were known to have been made. Nothing happened. The drive stalled. Thursday, June 11th.
3: Come out, Joe.
4: Yes, Gibber?
3: First piece of news, no more. The policewoman just called it in.
4: Yeah?
3: Lois Bruce's girlfriend, Joyce Fowler.
4: Yeah?
3: She's been found.
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7: ¶¶
2: most organized crime, the traffic in obscene literature and photographs is a racket jealously guarded because of its heavy profit. It's nationwide, and every year it nets millions of dollars for underworld promoters and their employees. As an organized business, it's one of the most vicious and insidious rackets that exist today, despite the fact that many citizens regard it lightly. Thursday, June 11th, 10 a.m., Ben and I met with policewoman Paula Johnson. She told us that the previous evening, Joyce Fowler, the girl Lois Brewster had been living with, had gotten into a brawl with an unidentified man at a bar on Sunset Boulevard. Police officers arriving at the scene identified her as the missing girl and handed her over to juvenile authorities. At 10:30 a.m., Joyce Fowler was brought to the interrogation room. She was a tall brunette, fairly attractive. She looked older than her age. Together with policewoman Paula Johnson, Ben and I questioned her.
4: I was out on a date with this man. We were sitting at the bar and he started saying things I didn't like. What a row, that's all.
7: The man seemed quite a bit older than you, Joyce. Was he a good friend of yours?
4: A friend. He was about 50, I guess. I thought he was all right. He wasn't.
8: How old are you, Joyce?
4: 21.
7: We've checked your background, Joyce. You might as well tell the truth.
4: All right, I'm 17. I'll be 18 next week. Look, can't I go get an aspirin? I've got a terrible headache.
8: I got some in my locker.
1: Be right back.
8: Okay.
4: I still don't know why I'm here. What do you want to know?
8: Well, you were a good friend of Lois Brewster's. You lived with her, is that right?
4: Is that why I'm here?
7: It's one of the reasons. Lois spent 8 months out here before her death. As far as these officers know, you lived with her during those 8 months. We want to find out what happened to her. We want to find out what's happening to you.
4: Nothing's happening to me. I can take care of myself.
7: That's what Lois Brewster thought, Joyce. How about it? You tell us?
4: She didn't know what she was doing. I don't know what happened to her. I'm to blame for bringing her out here, but it's not my fault what happened to her. It's not my fault.
8: Well, whose fault is it?
4: All of them. The whole rotten, dirty bunch of them.
1: Here's your aspirin.
7: You two haven't been out?
4: Thanks.
1: I'll get some water.

0: Mm. There's something wrong, Joyce. Don't you feel well?
1: I'll be all right.
2: All right, here you are.
1: Thanks. I don't remember too well how it started. Lois came out to Hollywood to live with me for 6 months, you know.
2: Yeah, I know.
1: We tried to get modeling jobs, bit parts in the movies. We didn't have much luck. We had to eat, pay the rent. So we took jobs as waitresses at a drive-in place out on Santa Monica Boulevard.
2: Are you still working there?
1: No, we were only there 2 weeks, and we got this other job. That's when it started.
2: What was that?
1: One day, these two men drove in with a brand new Cadillac, ordered a couple of Cokes. I could tell they were watching us, Lois and me. When they were leaving, they gave me a card. They said they were talent scouts. They asked us to come to their offices for interviews.
0: You still have the card they gave you?
1: No, I looked for it once. Guess I lost it.
2: Mm-hmm. Would you go on, please?
1: The older fellow's name was Fred Ramus. Other one was Mr. Gilbert. They were both very nice. We didn't think anything was wrong.
2: Didn't you go for the interview?
1: Yes, Lois and I both went. They talked to us a lot, had us read out of a script and walk up down. They said both of us showed a lot of promise. They said they wanted to be our agents, so we signed a paper. Fred Ramus told us he'd see we got a break.
2: Mm-hmm. Did either of them ever arrange any legitimate interviews for you? I mean, with the movie studios, radio, television, anything like that?
1: No. They took us out quite a bit, restaurants, nightclubs. Told us we had to be seen around town first. Had to show us off to the producers, all the important movie people. Both of them were very nice.
0: And did you keep on working at the drive-in?
1: No, they had me and Lois quit the job. Said it wouldn't look right. We still had to eat. We still had to pay our rent. That's when they brought up the idea of the pictures.
2: What pictures do you mean, Joyce?
1: I'm sorry, could I have some more water, please?
2: Oh, yeah.
1: Fred Ramus and Mr. Gilbert took us out to a big nightclub one night. Fred told us that if Lois and I had some good pictures taken of ourselves, he could show them around and get us jobs as models. That is, till we got a break in the movies.
2: There you are.
1: Thanks.
2: Mm-hmm. Up to that time, how long had you known these two men?
1: About a month and a half. I didn't see anything wrong in it, so Lois and I went to this photographer's studio with Mr. Ramus, and we had our portraits taken, regular pictures.
0: Well, excuse me, Joyce, did both of these men know how old your girls were?
1: We told them the truth. We were both 17.
2: Mm-hmm. What happened after that?
1: Mr. Ramus came back and said he'd found an advertising agency that wanted to buy pictures of Lois and me. He said we'd get $20 apiece every time we posed.
2: For portraits?
1: No, for posing in bathing suits, pajamas, things like that. They were supposed to be for magazine ads. In about a week, he brought us to his office and said the agency wanted us to pose without clothes, without anything. He said he'd pay us $40 for that.
0: Oh, go on, John.
1: They showed us lots of pictures of models like that. They talked about it all the time. We kept saying no, both of us, Lois and I.
0: Did you ever agree to pose for the kind of pictures they wanted?
1: You can't agree to something you don't know about. I don't know how it happened, but it did. Mr. Gilbert and Fred Ramus, they kept taking us out. We used to drink quite a bit with them. Went on for weeks, I guess. One night there was a big party. We drank. Lois and I got separated. I still don't know what happened.
0: Let's see.
1: Next morning we both woke up with headaches. Fred Ramus came and showed us the pictures. I felt dirty all over. I don't know how it happened, I swear it. Lois began to cry. I hit Mr. Ramus. I slapped him.
0: What does Mr. Ramus tell you?
1: He pretended to be very nice about it. Said he'd pay us well if we go on posing for pictures, the kind he wanted. If we didn't, he said he'd wreck any chance we might have in Hollywood. Said he'd see that the pictures got out. Threatened to send copies to our families, our friends back home.
2: Didn't you think of going to the police?
1: We talked about it. We were afraid of the publicity, the newspapers. We just kept going on, doing what he said. It was like a nightmare. Kept getting worse, we kept getting in deeper.
0: Sorry, did you have that envelope?
2: Yeah.
0: You recognize these pictures, Charles?
1: Yes.
0: Mr. Ramus and Mr. Gilbert, they have you posed for these?
1: Yes, that's some of them. We always drank a lot, so we wouldn't remember. That's not why Lois is dead, though. Those pictures aren't the reason.
2: Well, how do you mean, Joyce?
1: Ramus and Gilbert, they'd fix up dates for us. They said the men were their friends. 3 or 4 times a week they'd call. We had to go out with them. We had to do what they said.
2: Hmm.
1: One morning we got home about 5:30 in the morning. Lois changed, said she was going for a walk. I went to bed. She left a note. I never saw her again.
2: I see. Romero. Oh, yeah, just a minute. It's like a long-distance call we placed to your home, Joyce. Sure.
1: Oh, thanks. Hello? Yeah, it's me, Joyce. Yeah, it was just a mistake. Yeah. How's Uncle Henry? Swell. No, it's all right. Don't you worry. Yeah, all right. I'll write you tomorrow. Yeah, bye. Thanks for placing the call, Sergeant.
2: You're welcome. Glad to do it.
1: Anything else you want to know?
2: Yeah, there's just one more thing. Do you still have that note that Lois Brewster wrote before she died?
1: No, I lost it. I remember what it said, though.
2: Yeah.
1: It said, I'm sorry. It was signed Lois. That's all.
3: Joyce Fowler supplied us with the addresses of Fred Ramos and his partner, Gilbert. She gave us all the names and addresses of all their friends and employees that she knew of. She also pointed out their offices and base of operations. Inspector Bowling ordered an immediate investigation into the background and business activities of both men. Previously convicted wholesalers and distributors of obscene photographs were called back in and re-questioned. We finally completed the missing link in the supply line from the peddler to the producer. 5 former workers for Ramos and Gilbert fingered them as head men controlling the racket. Their offices and studios were raided and their files seized as evidence. On June 18th, Fred Ramos and his partner, Harold Gilbert, were placed under arrest.
4: What's the pitch, Sergeant? What's this all about?
2: I think you know, Mr. Ramos.
4: Oh, you can't tag me on those pictures.
2: You want to get your hat?
4: It's artwork, legitimate artwork. My lawyer can prove that.
2: He better be good.
4: You bet he is. You know, I'm kind of surprised at you cops taking the word of somebody like that Fowler girl. She doesn't know what she's talking about. She's a psycho.
2: Is that right?
4: Why, sure. I tried to do something with her and that girlfriend of hers. I even signed up as her agent. They were hopeless.
2: You've got quite a stack of negatives here. Pictures of both of them. 17-year-olds.
4: Ah, they're just candid shots, you know. Spicy for my private collection. There's nothing wrong in that. I figured I'd give the girls a break, let them earn a few bucks.
2: Yeah.
4: Look, I couldn't have treated those girls better. I took them around, showed them the town. Both psychos. I never did trust them.
2: Well, that's the big difference, Ramos.
4: Huh?
2: They trusted you.
3: Fred Ramos and Harold Gilbert were brought downtown to Inspector Bowling's office. Joyce Fowler was seated next to the desk. Gilbert was brought in. She identified him. He was taken out and held for booking.
5: All right, bring in the next one.
2: All right, come on.
5: Yeah? Can you identify this man, Miss Fowler?
1: Yes. He's Fred Ramos.
4: What's the trouble, Joyce? Weren't you satisfied with what I was paying you? Could have settled this between ourselves. If you had any beef, you could have come to me.
1: You're lucky, Fred. I'd kill you now if I could.
5: Oh, Joyce, come on, now, sit down. All right, Sloan, take him out.
2: Joyce, sit down. Come on, sit down.
5: Be back in a minute, Joe.
2: All right.
1: I'm sorry. Doesn't do it good. Are there any more?
2: No, that's about all. You've helped quite a lot.
1: Yeah, I'm glad I could do it. Is that all, Sergeant?
3: Well, for now, yeah. You'll have to testify at the trial. After that, the juvenile court's going to keep in pretty close touch with you.
1: I see.
2: Aren't you going back home, Joyce, to Minnesota?
1: No, it'd be the same old thing. My aunt'd be glad to see me for the first week. Then she'd start all over again, hollering at me, picking. Wouldn't be any use.
2: What are you going to do out here, Joyce, you know?
1: I know a nice fellow in Santa Monica. He's going to get me a job at a brand new drive-in. Cute uniforms.
3: Well, I don't think juvenile court's going to let you take a job like that, Joyce.
1: I hope so. A lot of talent scouts go there. Radio, movie producers. They might notice me.
3: Yeah?
1: Never can tell. Might lead to something.
6: The story you just heard was true. Only the names were changed to protect the innocent.
7: On October 4th, trial was held in Superior Court, Apartment 91, City and County of Los Angeles, State of California. In a moment, the results of that trial.
8: Now, here is our star, Jack Webb.
3: Thank you. To get year-round thanks for the gift that you give this Christmas, why not give Fatimas to every long cigarette smoker on your list? Their first pack of extra mild Fatimas will have them convinced, like I am, that in Fatima, the difference is quality. And Christmas Fatimas come in a distinctive royal blue slip-over jacket that makes a perfect gift just as is. Remember, Fatima's now cost the same as other long cigarettes, but in Fatima, the difference is quality. 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
7: Fred Ramis and Harold Gilbert were tried and convicted on several counts of rape and lewd conduct. They received sentences as prescribed by law and are now serving their terms in the state penitentiary. You have just heard Dragnet, a series of authentic cases from official files. Technical advice for Dragnet comes from the Office of Chief of Police W.H. Parker, Los Angeles Police Department.
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13: Now, the rest of the story. Louis was 29, broke and jobless. A wife and a young family to feed, and never in his life more discouraged. And he wore his depression like a tattered trench coat. Despite Beth's best efforts to lift her husband's spirits, he was inconsolable, defeated, disinclined even to try again. Look what had happened to him. Promised an exciting career, he'd uprooted his family, moved to South Carolina, spent every cent they had on a down payment for a house, just moved in, had not even unpacked boxes when the man who had hired Louis was himself fired. The institution in which Louis had anticipated working said, sorry, the replacement for the fellow who had hired Louis should be allowed to select his own staff. And when the new man did, Louis was not included. Now, here he is, a wife 8 months pregnant with their third child, all of their savings tied up in a home they could not afford, a new town, no friends, and their options diminishing every minute. Louis did have a master's degree in administration, but getting his doctorate would take time and money that he did not have. Louis also had a strong interest in law, but law school was now virtually out of the question. So Louis froze like a rabbit in the headlights, plunged into a seemingly inescapable, inconsolable abyss of despondency. But this is the rest of the story. After son Kevin was born, wife Beth got a job. And every penny of her income was absolutely necessary, but one day there were some pennies to spare, and Beth bought Louis a present and brought it home to him. It was a book. It was one of those think big books. But this one had a twist. Make a list of your goals, it said, and then set out to achieve your goals. Well, Louis did not need lists. He needed food for his family. But strangely, the down-and-outer was fascinated. He was lured by the suggestion of such a pipe-dreaming exercise, so he sat down and he began to make a list of his goals. And what do you know? 2 begat 4, 5 begat 10, 20 begat 50, and then impulsively 75. Louis wanted to ride in a submarine, Louis wanted to land a plane on an aircraft carrier and make a parachute jump. Louis wanted to meet the Pope and travel to Antarctica, and to be a guest on The Tonight Show, and to have dinner at the White House, and to make a hole-in-one in golf. And when Louis' list reached 107 goals, wife Beth, pleased by her husband's apparent excitement, suggested why not add just one more goal, get a job. So Louis topped his list at 108, and he did get a job. And somehow, the act of putting those dreams down on paper helped Louis to make them come true. That was in 1966. And over the years since his disappointment at the University of South Carolina, Louis has achieved 84 of his original 108 goals, and he fully intends to achieve the rest of them. For you see, among his dreams were these three. He wanted to coach football at Notre Dame. He wanted to win a national championship. And he wanted to be named Coach of the Year. Yes, that, of course, is what Lou Holtz did. Only you know the rest of the story.
11: 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Johannesburg, Cape Town, London, Paris, Sydney, Tokyo, Beijing, Seoul, Amsterdam, Antwerp, Brussels, Madrid, Guadalajara, Havana, Hamburg, Vienna, Montreal, Toronto, Vancouver, Boise, Martinsburg, 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Detroit, Milwaukee, Buffalo, Fort Lauderdale, Miami, the Palm Beaches, Fort Wayne, Port St. Lucie, Myrtle Beach, Charlotte, Wilmington, Jacksonville, Dallas, Lubbock, Los Angeles, Sacramento, Seattle, Honolulu, Nashville, Beaumont, Port Arthur, New Orleans, Baton Rouge, Columbus, Birmingham, Minneapolis, Chicago, Boston, Austin, Corpus Christi, Denver, San Francisco, Gotham City. 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
15: Right, I've done it. It's happening. Don't let me down. Can you hear me? Nova. Come on, come on.
16: Doctor? Doctor, are you there?
15: And there she is. Of course I'm here. Where are you?
16: In the drainage tunnels. It's disgusting.
15: So you did it?
16: Yeah, I did it. You'll smell me before you see me.
15: Think of it as taking one for the team. Good work, Nova. You'd better be running.
16: As fast as I can. You will wait for me, won't you?
15: Oh, no. I mean, you've just saved the universe. Obviously, I'm just going to leave you in the lurch.
16: But you have done the thing. The temporal thing.
15: I have done the thing. The temporal thing radiating from the TARDIS like nobody's business.
16: Then we've stopped them.
15: We have stopped them, unless something goes very, very wrong. Isn't it time you surface from those tunnels?
17: Heading up now. It says Axis 429BW. Is that near you, Doctor?
18: 429BW, just checking on the city schematics. Yep, that's just a block away from Freedom Square.
17: You parked in Freedom Square?
18: Seemed appropriate. Once you're up top, you should be approaching me from the west side. Just keep your eye out for gamer guards.
17: Listen, we've got about 10 minutes until the entire grid shuts down. Every alarm in Central Arc will go off. They'll lock us up and forget about the key. I'm not going to be sneaking through crowds. I'll be belting straight towards you. Right, I'm at the top. Okay, I'm out. You better be waiting.
18: I'll be standing right by the TARDIS, looking out for you.
17: You bet!
19: Got the best headset you'll see in Freedom Square, my friend?
20: No, thanks.
19: Good price. Best price you'll find around here.
20: I don't doubt it, but I'm, just waiting for a friend. Sorry.
19: Maybe your friend would like to get hooked in. You never find a better game suite on offer. All the classics. You look like you prefer the classics.
20: Cheeky. Thanks all the same. No. Excuse me, got a call.
19: Oh, please yourself.
20: Is that the chef I was expecting? Yeah, can you see me?
19: Your little blue box, the only man not hooked into a game who wouldn't see you.
20: I like to stand out in a crowd. Get a move on. Oh, no. Here we go. How did that happen? That's not supposed to happen. The opposite is supposed to happen.
16: Doctor, what the hell is going on?
20: I thought you said you'd activated my gizmo and sealed off the...
16: I did! I shut the whole actual thing down!
20: Well, somehow they managed to... Ah! That was too close for comfort.
17: Doctor, I honestly don't know how this could have happened.
20: Suppose I'm just going to have to take your word for that, aren't I? Come on, get in.
17: Oh, my God! It's coming right for us!
20: Keep away from it. Take my hand. Come on!
17: Doctor!
20: Nova? Oh, no.

0: What happened there then? I said, what happened here then?
1: Why didn't you run away like the other gamers?
0: I'm too old to run. And anyway, I'm a great believer in fate.
1: Are you now?
0: Oh, yes. I've seen it with my own eyes. What is to be will be, I always say.
1: Well, what you always say is rubbish.
0: No need to be rude.
1: No need to be an idiot, but apparently that's not stopping you.
0: All right, I get it. You've lost your friend.
1: She wasn't my friend.
0: Not your friend. Look a bit too upset for her not to have been your friend.
1: What would you know about it?
0: Oh, I know a lot of things.
1: Such as?
0: You're not happy showing a strange old has-been like me that you're upset.
1: I'm not upset and you're not an old has-been.
0: I'll take the compliment.
1: Who says you're an old has-been?
0: The young gamers around here.
1: Well, they're not right.
0: It's what the younger generation always do, laugh at the old people. When I was young, I was told I was too inexperienced to know anything, but now I'm old, apparently I'm not worth listening to. How come I missed out the bit in the middle when people think I know what I'm talking about?
1: I've heard a lot of people say that.
0: Oh, have you?
1: I think I've had it said to me once or twice.
0: Oh, you're not that old.
1: I'll take the compliment. What's your name?
0: Audrey. You must be new around here if you don't know my name.
1: I'm usually new around most places.
0: That's an odd thing to say.
1: I've heard that said before, too.
0: What was that thing that took your... not friend?
1: A time, Eddie. Have you not seen one before?
0: No. No, never. What's a time, Eddie?
1: Should be a freak occurrence. Sort of an accidental fold in the fabric of space-time. Happens once in a blue moon. Hardly anyone notices them usually, but someone's been weaponizing them recently.
0: Weaponizing? That's a bit of a strong word, isn't it?
1: And they've been doing it right under your nose here on the Sphere of Freedom.
0: Flaming cheek. What, did your friend Nova work here?
1: How do you know her name?
0: Heard you say it.
1: You must have good hearing.
0: I have. I'm not completely knackered, you know.
1: Yeah, she worked here, in the galley. She helped me. I promised I'd help her, she took a big risk, and now she's gone.
0: Are you going to try and find her, then?
1: Well, I have to stop the Eddies.
0: Why is that?
1: Because they're ripping nasty great holes in reality.
0: Are they? Oh, everything seems all right now they've gone.
1: Yeah, everything seems all right, but if you keep ripping the fabric, it starts wearing thin, and one day, woof, it all just gets sucked into nothing.
0: How do you know all this?
1: Because of who I am, where I've been, what I've seen.
0: Oh, impressed with yourself, aren't you?
1: No, I just know who I am.
0: How come you met this Nova girl?
1: Because, as usual, I sniffed out some trouble.
0: Where?
1: On a planet called Earth. Have you ever heard of it?
0: No. Is it any good?
1: Can be, sometimes, yeah. But it's prone to getting into a lot of bother.
0: And that's how you met this Nova?
1: Sort of, yeah. Something made the TARDIS swerve back to London in 1959.
0: TARDIS? Swerve back 1959? I don't have a clue what you're on about.
1: Probably just as well.

0: That was a bit of a curveball, old girl. Let's take a look, shall we? Hang on, what's...
1: Right! Now I get it!
0: Are you talking to me?
1: No, don't worry about it. My lips are sealed.
0: I know I talk to myself sometimes, but that was ridiculous. Blimey, we've got time, Eddie's popping up all over the place. And that one's just got... Right, here we go.
2: Immortales! Monster! Monster!

0: broadcast is on now, sir.
1: Thank you, Sergeant. All right, quieten down, everyone, please.
2: It is 6 o'clock. This is an emergency news bulletin from the BBC. The centre of London has been declared an emergency zone and cordoned off after the discovery of a large unexploded bomb in Piccadilly Circus. The War Office has also reported the presence of 3 smaller incendiary devices which have apparently already exploded, causing considerable loss of life. There is no further information, but the Prime Minister has urged the people of London to show the same fortitude they exhibited during the speaking earlier.
1: Good. Right.
3: Good. How's that good? Oh, people have died.
1: I meant that the cover story has gone out, not the... Who the devil are you?
3: The Doctor. Here's my ID.
1: The... Oh. War Office, eh?
3: Which means I'm in charge.
1: Oh, this is a military operation.
3: Captain Halloran, if you seriously think you know how to deal with just about 80 Roman legionaries displaced in time and space who probably think they're fighting spirits and monsters, then feel free to issue me with some orders. If not, maybe leave it to me. What do you say?
1: Displaced in... What the deuce are you talking about, man?
3: Well, they don't look like Nazi bombs to me.
1: Well, of course not. That's just the cover story. You should know that.
3: I do know that. But if you don't think they're actual real Roman legionaries, then what are they?
1: Well, they certainly look like Roman legionaries, but...
3: And have you had the casualty report?
1: Sergeant!
4: Yes, sir?
1: Good God. His injuries, they're horrific. Estimated more than 300 dead.
3: Yeah, that'll be more than 300 dead Londoners innocently going about their business in 1959 who should never have died.

0: I've got to stop you there, sir.
1: Why? What's going on?
0: I'm sorry, sir, but...
2: He's from the War Office, Faraday. In charge. Codename the Doctor.
1: Nice to meet you, Lieutenant Faraday. You were saying?
0: Was I?
1: I'm sure you were.
2: Carry on, Faraday. Your report.
0: Well, the forward command post says they're slap bang in the middle of Piccadilly Circus. Not even attempting to take cover.
1: They're in shock.
0: They're in shock? What about all those people they've butchered?
1: I'm not justifying what they've done, but they don't have a clue where they are or what they're supposed to do. My guess is that they were about to go into battle and suddenly ended up here.
0: I'm sorry, sir.
2: There's a War Office hush-hush intelligence, Lieutenant, isn't it, Doctor?
1: Whatever you say, Captain.
2: So, they're clearly not carrying any firearms, so if they won't surrender, we should be able to deal with them pretty easily.
1: You're going to shoot them?
2: They have just murdered over 300.
1: I know what they've done. Are you just here for revenge, or do you want to sort this situation out like grown-ups?
2: Like, now listen here.
1: I'm going to talk to them. You should probably come with me.
0: We've tried speaking to them over the loudhailer, sir. They don't really reply, or at least not in any lingo we understand.
1: You don't recognise any of it? Posh boy like you?
0: I beg your pardon?
1: I hate to break it to you, but they're Romans, so they'll be speaking in Latin.
2: Are you serious? Because my Latin's a bit rusty.
1: Well, it doesn't matter. Now I'm here.
2: Your Latin up to scratch, is it?
1: Iud mireris.
2: I beg your pardon?
1: You'd be surprised. Come on, Captain. It was a massacre.
2: We haven't been able to retrieve all the bodies.
1: So I can see. What were your orders before I arrived?
2: Contain, then capture if possible.
1: And if not, possible?
2: We've got an armoured division on the way.
1: You're planning to fire a tank shell into the centre of Piccadilly Circus?
2: If necessary.
1: Not that I'm in favour of any killing, but you do realise that bullets will go straight through their armour. Get down! It's all right! It's all right! Don't panic!
2: I'm not panicking.
1: I wasn't talking to you. Centurion! We've come to parley!
2: Faraday, prepare to open...
1: Just keep your hair on, Captain. Faraday, send a medic up here, right away. Flesh wound.
2: I'll be all right.
1: I know you will. Stop fussing. Centurion!
3: You speak our tongue.
1: We're speaking the same tongue. That's the main thing. What's your name?
3: I am Marcus Aurelius Gallius, and this is my century.
1: You can call me Doctor, and I'm tempted to say it's nowhere near your century, but I know you mean your legionaries. Although it's always bothered me that you only had 80 men in every century. What's that about?
3: You speak my tongue, but you babble like a fool.
1: All right, let me spell things out for you, Marcus. You were about to go into battle, that right?
3: The Mad Witch Boudicca's forces were ahead of us at Colchester.
1: Colchester, oh dear. And then you were suddenly here. Where do you reckon you are?
3: The realm of the gods? The underworld? It does not matter. As legionaries, it is our duty to prove ourselves in battle.
1: But the people you killed weren't warriors.
2: They were innocent civilians and you butchered them.
3: They were spirits with their metal beasts. They came screaming at us, louder than anything we have ever heard. But still, we did not fear.
1: Brave words, Marcus. And here's something else for you to get all macho about. See those men over there? They've got weapons that'll rip right through your armour without them having to come anywhere near you. And if you thought the traffic and screaming was loud, you wait until you hear their gunfire and artillery.
3: I do not understand you.
1: They'll wipe you out in seconds. That's what I'm saying.
3: We are not afraid to die.
1: I can get you back home so that you can be not afraid to die under Boudicca's chariots rather than here, at the wrong end of time. So what do you say?
3: You wish us to surrender.
1: A truce. Just a truce. Then I can transport you back to Colchester in my strange chariot. You'll have a fighting chance there, but if you stay here, waving your swords and spears around, you'll be blown off the face of the earth. That macho enough for you?
3: I do not trust you. Legionaries!
2: Doctor, they're going to attack. Faraday!
1: No, wait, Marcus, just...
2: Covering fire!
1: No, ceasefire!
0: Medics, take care of the captain.
2: Steady on, chaps.
0: We've got them on the run, sir.
1: They've withdrawn to find a position of strength they can defend, and they've got the whole of the West End of London to choose their ground.
2: Well, we've got to find them before the situation gets completely out of control.
1: It's already out of control.
0: No sign of them yet, sir.

0: The map, Faraday. Let me see. They made their escape up Shaftesbury Avenue. And we are... Is that Great Windmill Street?
1: Rupert Street, sir.
0: Rupert Street, I see. Well...
2: Look, while you two Charlies stand there stroking your chins, round about 80 terrified, lethal Romans are fanning out through the back streets. If they hit another of your cordons, they'll get slaughtered.
0: That'll be their choice.
2: And what choice did they get about coming here? Anyway, the noise we're all making, they're probably watching us now and planning an ambush. Hang on.
1: What? What's the matter?
2: Noise. I suddenly thought... Tell your men to stop moving.
1: Sir?
0: Do as he says.
1: Sergeant! Sergeant! Tell the men to stand very still and stay silent.
3: Sir? All right, you lot. Shh. And stop.
0: Good grief, what's that?
2: You should get that wound seen to properly, Captain.
0: But what are you doing?
2: Those Romans are wearing armour and carrying swords, shields and spears. Your boys may be flat-footed and noisy, but our legionary friends will be making a very specific sound. That's what I'm scanning for.
0: Scanning? You mean like sonar or something?
2: Or something.
1: But that looks like a sort of tool, a screwdriver.
2: Yeah, it is. Ooh. Hang on.
1: Have you found them?
3: Of course!
0: Quiet, man. They'll hear us.
3: Doesn't matter anymore.
1: What? But you just said...
3: I was listening for the sound of them. But instead, I got this.
0: Yes, but what is it?
3: The energy signature of some very specific time particles. I bumped into them on my way here. And these Romans are smothered in them.
0: Well, you wore off his bards and your lingo.
3: Which means I can follow them. Right, back to the TARDIS.
0: The what? Hang on, you can't just...
3: Yes, I can. Because... What I'm going to do will hopefully mean that none of these shenanigans will ever have happened.
0: What? The D-notice, you mean?
3: Whatever you like, Captain. You just stay here and play soldiers. I've got serious work to do.
0: I insist that Lieutenant Faraday accompanies you.
3: No thanks!
0: Get off him, Faraday. We can't have Whitehall officials wandering around unprotected.
3: Son!
1: Where exactly are we heading?
3: We're not heading anywhere.
1: Eh?
3: I'm heading to the TARDIS. I didn't ask you to come along.
1: Just obeying orders, sir.
3: Well, we're here. Nice to have met you. Off you go.
1: This is Waterloo Bridge. I thought we'd be going straight to Whitehall.
3: No, I'm going straight in here.
1: But that's a police box.
3: Yeah, I know. Bye then.
1: I can hear that noise again.
3: Yeah. Sounds like more trouble on the way.
1: More trouble? What do you mean? More, Romans?
3: More who knows what. Bye! Oh, no.
1: What the hell is that?
4: More trouble. Looks like the time
1: ending.
4: You better get in here.
1: In there.
2: Right. Whoever you are out there doing this, you clearly mean business, but newsflash. So do I.

in there, but that's just a police... Oh, my Lord! Ah!

You're snatching people from their proper time and place and judging by what happened to those Romans. You're dumping them right in it somewhere else. Goodness knows where poor Faraday has ended up. But you better watch out, because I'm coming to get you, whoever you are. And I'm not hanging about.

0: this way, then,
1: Why are you following me?
0: I'm not following you.
1: You are.
0: What makes you think I'm following you?
1: Well, you're walking behind me, and you look shifty.
0: I'm not shifty.
1: Like you're up to something.
0: I am up to something. I'll give you that.
1: Well, go and be up to something somewhere else if you don't mind. This is my route to work, so take a turning and toddle off.
0: I can't.
1: Why not?
0: Because I really do have to go this way.
1: Why is that shiny bit of tech making that noise?
0: Well, if I told you, you'd say I was up to something.
1: You've already admitted that.
0: Yeah. How about I walk on ahead, then I won't be following you.
1: But then I'll be following you.
0: Are you just being awkward or what?
2: So that's how you met poor Nova.
0: Poor?
2: The hard-working cook from the galley.
0: I thought you didn't know much about...
2: Come to think of it, she's been here quite a while. Seen her around. She works in the Central Arc.
0: I said, she took me there.
2: Did she? How did she manage that?
3: Excuse me.
1: I thought you went on ahead.
0: I did, but then I waited for you.
1: Why? Because you're up to something.
0: What's the Central Arc?
4: Seriously, that's hilarious.
0: I just want to know what I'm dealing with before I go in.
4: Not from round here, are you?
0: Is that a crime?
4: Yeah. Could be if you tried to get in there without a security pass. You haven't got a pass, have you?
0: Trust me, I've got that covered. Are you going to tell me what the Central Arc is?
1: How could you turn up on the Sphere and not know what the Central Arc is?
0: The Sphere?
1: Did you just fall out of the sky or something?
0: Sort of, yeah.
1: And what do you think is stopping me from going right up to the security desk there and telling them I'm being harassed by someone who's up to something?
0: I'm a pretty good judge of character.
1: That sounds like a challenge.
0: It seriously isn't. Why are you looking at me like that?
1: I'm trying to work out exactly what I make of you.
0: Well, while you're doing that, maybe you could tell me where I am and what that place is.
1: You're on the Sphere of Freedom.
0: Freedom?
1: Yeah.
0: Where you need a security pass.
1: Yeah. And that Central Arc there is what controls the games everybody's so obsessed with these days. You must have seen them all in the square.
0: What sort of games?
1: When you fell out of the sky, did you land on your head?
0: Ha ha! Sometimes feels like it.
1: Okay, okay. Immersive reality games.
0: Immersive reality? You mean like Geraldo's World? I love Geraldo's World, where all the cakes are triangles and you have to find out which five-legged dung snatcher's got your wallet.
1: Maybe.
0: Well, did they have seven legs? Might have been seven legs.
1: To be honest, I don't play them much. I prefer the 2D vids.
0: Oh, but immersive reality games are great.
1: There's certainly big business round here.
0: Round here?
1: Yeah. They reckon over 1,000 star systems are hooked up to them.
0: So, we're talking billions of people?
1: At least. We're just the main planet generating the interfaces.
0: And you're telling me that you don't play them?
1: Yeah, I get some free access, but to be honest, I'm too knackered for all that. It's hard work in the galley.
2: Yeah, but how did she get you in?
0: Why do you want to know?
2: Because the security here is massive. Everything's ultra-secret and impossible to get into.
0: Maybe, but not for me.
2: Oh, you're special, are you?
0: Are you having a go at me? Anyway, we got in. That's the important thing.
2: What did you do when you got in there?
1: Okay, so you got past security. God knows how. But now what? I'm not taking you to the galley. They'd spot you a mile off.
0: So security's tight inside as well?
1: Everything's tight, including their fists when it comes to work and conditions.
0: All this impressive architecture and they can't afford to pay one of the galaxy's greatest chefs a decent wage.
1: Pay? Don't take the mickey. But as it goes, I am pretty good at what I do.
0: I don't doubt it. Hang on. I don't even know your name.
1: Nova.
0: Nova? Just Nova?
1: What's wrong with that?
0: Nothing. I just thought you might be Nova Smith or Brown or Zingachelarian or something.
1: Well, I'm not. How about you?
0: Just call me Doctor. So you're telling me your wages are rubbish?
1: Wages?
0: What they pay you?
1: They don't pay us anything. Like most people here, you get a food credit allowance for the dispensaries, a company sleep unit downtown and free access to low-end games and vids.
0: That sounds like slavery.
1: Does it?
0: Why are you here?
1: Just lucky. 11th generation human refugee, economic downturn,
4: Starvation on the outer worlds. Got a chance for indenture here. My parents took it and sent me off. They said it was my only chance.
3: And what happened to your parents? Sorry. I didn't mean to upset you.
4: When you take indenture, you don't look back. Ever.
3: Oh, brave new world that has such people in it.
4: You talk funny.
3: I do, yeah. Sometimes. Nova, I need your help.
4: How could I possibly help you? And what do I get in return?
3: Well, I could take you somewhere nice to live.
4: Yeah, right. Oh, God. I'm late. Ugh.
2: So you lied to her?
3: I meant what I said.
2: But you didn't deliver?
3: Something went wrong. I don't know what, though.
2: Oh, so not so special after all, are you? Eh?
3: I never said I was.
2: What did you think you were going to achieve? Breaking into the Central Arc?
3: In case you weren't paying attention earlier, I was trying to stop someone from ripping a fatal hole in reality. The point is that I got some interesting readings. I thought they were coming from down this end, but when I got here...
1: So do you want me to show you where all the clever stuff is or what?
3: Yeah, of course. I assume it's down this way from my readings.
1: Never mind your readings. It's in the opposite direction.
3: Oh, weird.
1: Follow me or you're going to get us both in trouble. I've only got a 10-minute break.
3: Ah, that's more like it.
4: So... here it is.
3: That's why I got confused earlier.
4: You'll permanently be confused if you ask me.
3: What I mean is that the temporal readings are so powerful, they're reflecting all over the place. It would have been impossible to find this without your help, Nova, so, you know, thank you.
4: Thanks, but you'll never get in there.
3: Security?
4: Security. They've probably got us on camera already.
3: Then no point me disabling them now. Psychic paper it is.
4: Psychic?
3: Slightly. Follow me. Hello. It's all right. We're meant to be here.
5: Authorization.
3: Here. See?
5: Systems spot check. Highest authority. I see. But why have you brought a chef with you?
3: Hungry work. Only kidding. She's undercover.
5: Unlike you. What are you wearing?
3: It's all a rage. Somewhere. And anyway, I distract attention from her. She's the real brains, you see.
4: Don't overdo it.
3: Look. Are you going to let us in or what?

0: cutting off. It's getting on my nerves.
1: It's everywhere.
0: What is?
1: That time signature I picked up in the TARDIS on the way to London, 1959.
0: That's just words.
1: Doesn't matter, I was only saying it for my benefit.
0: Just as well.
1: Now then.
0: So what's interesting?
1: All of it.
0: No, I mean you said you've got some interesting readings.
1: Oh yeah, I can't put my finger on it. Something familiar. Oh, look at you. You beauty.
2: For is something useful that will help me with the Ravagers.
0: Are you planning on breaking it?
1: Would it bother you?
0: Well, not sure. It'd put everyone around here out of a job.
1: All jobs that no one actually gets paid for. Some might argue it'd be setting everyone free.
0: So you are going to break it?
1: No, nothing wrong with immersive reality. I don't want to spoil anyone's fun, but...
0: But? And can I just remind you, I'm overdue back in the galley. The head chef is going to make my afternoon a misery because of you.
1: Ah, but I promised to get you away from all this.
0: Did you really mean it?
1: Why would you help me if you thought I might not mean it?
0: Because my life really is that dull.
3: Never mind that. What did you actually discover in there?
1: All right, keep your hair on. Anyway, I'm not sure why I'm telling you all this.
3: Because you're upset. You lost your friend, and you know it's your fault.
1: So what are you, my therapist? Is there a bill to pay at the end of all this?
3: I'm just trying to help in my little way. Over the years, I've helped a lot of sorry souls.
1: Have you now? And I'm your latest sad case, am I?
3: Maybe I could. I don't know. Help you get Nova back?
1: Well, it's a kind thought. But I don't see how you could help.
3: How do you know until you tell me what you found in the Central Ark?
1: It won't mean anything to you.
3: Why not try me? Leap of faith, Doctor.
0: Are you saying you think I'm too thick to understand?
1: No, I'm not saying that at all. You strike me as a very intelligent person whose life is being wasted in slavery.
0: Oh, thanks. Now I feel much better.
1: All right, for what it's worth, what we have here is basically some massively complex space-time technology, probably nicked from somewhere else, that's somehow directing the time eddies and feeding information from them into an immersive reality game called Fugitives.
0: Fugitives? Yeah, I've heard of that one. It's well exclusive.
1: Have you ever played it?
0: Nah, not many here have. It's too expensive. Rumour is it could blow your mind. They say it's reserved for some really posh, rich aliens who absolutely love it. They say it's how the Sphere mainly makes all its money. What are these time eddies you mentioned?
1: Bad news. Worse than I thought. I can see from this that there are billions of them, and they're all causing minor distortions in history and progressive damage to the vortex, which could cause the implosion of space-time itself.
0: And that's, I'm pretty sure, a bad thing.
1: Not if you don't mind the universe being destroyed. Do you mind about that?
0: Of course I do.
1: You sound like an expert.
0: A keen amateur, sort of.
1: What do you mean by... Hang on. What's that? Let me...
0: What are you doing? I thought you said you weren't going to break it.
1: I'm not.
0: But you've just taken that bit out.
1: You funny little control node thingy. Something about... I don't know. I'll take a closer look later. But you're due back to the galley, aren't you? Don't want you getting into too much trouble.
0: Yeah, I mean, I'm only an hour late now.
3: That thing you took.
1: What about it?
3: You still got it?
1: What if I have?
3: Oh, it doesn't matter. I was just wondering if it helped you come up with your plan.
1: What plan?
3: You didn't have a plan.
1: I might have done.
3: Seemed like you and Nova were up to something. She was running away after all, wasn't she? Eh? And when she got snatched away and you said you had to stop these eddies. So yeah, I reckon you had a plan. Something involving this.
1: My TARDIS?
3: Funny sort of name. What does it mean?
1: Never you mind, but as it happens, yeah, you're right. I did come up with a plan. Hello?
0: Where the hell have you been?
1: Coming up with a plan.
0: In that little box?
1: The TARDIS, yeah.
0: The TARDIS? Weird name. Just about right for the sort of place you'd hang out in. What have you got in there?
1: All sorts. Have I annoyed you or something?
0: You do realise you've been gone for 3 weeks, don't you?
1: No, really?
0: Yes, really.
1: Oh, sorry, time flies.
0: Not for me, it doesn't. Listen, are you some sort of time traveller?
1: So, what do you know about time travellers?
0: Oh, this and that. So, anyway, you've got a plan then?
1: I have.
0: Go on then, what is it?
1: What do you think of that?
4: I think it looks like you've been looking for parts in a bin.
1: You can find some great things in a bin.
0: How is that ridiculous-looking thing a plan?
1: Put simply, you have to plant it in the server room to seal off the time eddies from the Central Arcs game core.
0: Do I now?
1: Yeah.
0: And how am I going to get in there again?
1: Because the last time I was there, I reprogrammed the security protocols to upgrade your clearance.
0: Then you'd already thought up your plan when we were back in there before.
1: Mostly. Now, have you got a watch?
0: What's a watch?
1: For telling the time? A chronometer? You wear it on your wrist?
0: You might.
1: Never mind, here's one.
0: Oh. Thanks.
1: You wear it like this. Put it on. No, here, I'll help.
0: What's this gonna do?
1: We'll synchronise watches, you see. Both are set at 2743. Press that button in 3, 2, 1.
0: Pretty retro. Did I do it right?
1: Yeah, brilliant. It's what they do in all the best war movies.
0: You've lost me.
1: Never mind. It just means that we can agree a time for the two of us to do something separately without having to call each other up and risk being detected or overheard or both.
0: And what are we going to do separately?
1: Like I say, you're going to plant my gizmo in the server.
0: And what are you going to do?
1: I'm going to release an enormous pulse of temporal energy from the TARDIS to activate the gizmo.
0: Because you're a time traveller and that box is your time machine.
1: Yeah.
0: Oh. And what will that pulse do?
1: Pay attention, Nova. I said it'll seal the eddies off from the Central Arc gaming servers. Then you'll have about 20 minutes to get out of there before everything goes crazy.
0: You've gone crazy.
1: Is that a step up from shifty?
0: More sideways.
1: And here is a state-of-the-art comms unit.
0: Now that is impressive. Ooh, very sleek. But I thought you said we were synchronising watch things so we don't have to call each other.
1: Ooh, she's sharp. But this has got a route planner on it to get you out via the drainage system. And you can call me once you're down there, shielded from their security scans by 15 feet of wet bricks and effluence, to let me know that you're okay.
0: Why would I do that?
1: Because I'm getting you away from all this.
0: Oh, you remembered.
1: And we'll need to get out of here pronto before some very cross security people find us and lock us up.
0: So we're officially committing a crime?
1: They'll think so. What I'll actually be doing is just messing up this fugitives game of theirs, leaving everything else intact. Everybody's happy. Except the rich, posh aliens, who are probably rich enough to find something else to get addicted to. Sound okay to you? What's the matter?
0: I'm just thinking.
1: You thinking about not helping me?
0: No, I'm going to do it. Might as well. But I'm just thinking that if you turn out not to be bonkers...
1: Yeah?
0: To be honest, I'm going to be pretty surprised.
3: But it all went wrong, didn't it?
1: It all went to plan.
3: Except that Nova got swallowed up by a time eddy.
1: Yeah, that bit went wrong.
3: And you were supposed to be shutting the time eddies down.
1: I thought I had.
3: But you hadn't.
1: No, you're right. And now she's gone. But I'm going to get her back. I made a promise.
3: So, it all went to plan, except that it didn't work. At all.
1: That about sums it up, yeah. Know anything about that?
3: Why should I know anything about it?
1: Oh, I don't know. Maybe because you knew Nova's name?
3: What's that got to do with anything? Anyway, I said I heard you say it.
1: Did you, though? And you knew my name, too.
3: Did I?
1: Yeah. A little while back, you called me Doctor, and I hadn't introduced myself.
3: I overheard Nova say it.
1: Do a lot of overhearing, do you?
3: I do, as it happens. And anyway, you mentioned it to me when you were telling me all that stuff.
1: So, which is it? Overhearing or me telling you?
3: Oh, I don't really remember, love. I am an old has-been, after all.
1: When it suits you, eh?
3: What are you getting at?
1: Do you think I was born yesterday?
3: Well, since you're a time traveller, I suppose that might be possible.
1: That's more like it. Now we're getting to the root of your friendly concern. Who are you really?
3: Well, the fact that you don't know is something of a crushing disappointment for me, Doctor.
1: Is it now? Offended your ego, have I?
3: You have no idea. Clearly. And I suppose this must be the moment when I tell you.
1: Tell me what?
3: That my name is Audra Mahinson, and I'm the CEO of the Sphere of Freedom.
1: Ah, so you're the one who thought it'd be a good idea to wreck all of space and time just to make an immersive game more appealing to some rich aliens.
3: Yes, I'm aware of the fake stories circulated about me.
1: Oh, fake, is it? So what's the truth? Why are you trying to destroy the universe? Just asking on behalf of countless trillions of species, you understand?
3: I can't work out if that's just very lazy thinking on your part, Doctor, or whether underneath all your technological know-how, you're just some kind of simpleton.
1: Yeah, that's me. So simple-minded that clever insults like that go straight over my head. Is this where you arrest me and lock me up?
3: Well, I certainly think it's wise if I give it a go. Guards, now!
1: pretty predictable.
2: But necessary. Open fire as ordered.
5: Sorry, Audrey! Must dash!
2: All right. Ceasefire. It won't do any good. Trouble's over for now. Off you go. Activate central arc targeting beam now, please. Hurry up! He's getting away. That's better. Proceed. Right. Good. Put me in touch.
1: What the heck's going on?
6: Your TARDIS has been swallowed up by a time eddy, Doctor. Haven't you worked that out yet?
1: You're right.
6: I don't make false claims.
1: Except when you're pretending to be a harmless old lady.
6: That was a necessary deception.
1: Oh, yeah? Why?
6: There's really no point in my telling you now. It might be counterproductive.
1: What makes you say that?
6: I feel I have to be very careful what I say around you. Besides, you've got other problems to occupy your vast intellect just now.
1: My vast intellect? I thought you'd never notice.
6: Have you worked out where the time Eddie has taken you?
1: No, because you're distracting me.
6: Well, do take a look, by all means.
1: What have you done, Audrey?
6: Now you see it. Now tell me, what do you make of it?
1: It's a neutron star. The result from the supernova explosion of a supergiant star.
6: Yes, that's what I thought when I first saw it.
1: You mean it isn't?
6: It may have started that way, Doctor.
1: What's that supposed to mean?
6: I take it you know how destructive it can be if you were to stray into the influence of its gravity.
1: Not even the TARDIS could withstand that.
6: Yes, I thought as much. But I'm afraid it's even worse than that.
1: What are you getting at? Stop playing games and just tell me.
6: Look closer, Doctor. Look into the heart of it. You can magnify images in that machine of yours, I take it.
1: What is that?
6: Or more accurately, what are they?
1: Life forms!
6: That's right. It's packed full of life forms, an incalculable number of them. And do you know what they want, Doctor?
1: I'm betting you're gonna tell me.
6: To devour all matter in the universe. They've been working their way across eternity, leaving a trail of destruction and emptiness wherever they go.
1: And why are you sending me towards them?
6: Because, Doctor, you're next on the menu.
1: But why?
6: That's for me to know, and you to find out. If you have time.

0: 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You'll be glad you did. Explore a whole other world.
1: There is a fifth dimension beyond that which is known to man. It is a dimension as vast as space and as timeless as infinity. It is the middle ground between light and shadow, between science and superstition, and it lies between the pit of man's fears and the summit of his knowledge.
2: A dimension not only of sight and sound, but of mind. A journey into a wondrous land whose boundaries are those of imagination. Your next stop, the Twilight Zone.
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0: gone. Somewhere with, big plants everywhere. Weird. Doctor. Doctor. Oh, hello. Is there? Is that you, Doctor? Did that time Eddie thing get you too, Doctor? Whoa. Whoa. Okay. Who are you?
1: Unaccounted for.
0: Is that me or you you're talking about?
1: Is it making
0: atypical
1: vocal inquiries?
0: This isn't sounding too good. Doctor, you better be here with a gizmo, a plan, or something.
1: Organic unit is attempting vocal contact with another organic unit, also unaccounted for.
0: Will you be talking to me at all, or just about me?
1: Organic unit is making atypical vocal inquiry of this unit.
0: Who are you actually talking to?
1: Course of action. Squad will disperse to search for other unaccounted for organic unit while I make inquiries of this one.
0: Squad? Wow! So there are more of you. Whew. Where have they gone? To search for the doctor? Hello? Hello. Look, what are you? Some kind of hovering security robot? Am I in trouble?
1: When it has finished speaking, I will make inquiries.
0: Bit rude. All right, I've finished speaking. For now.
1: You designated other unaccounted for organic unit, doctor. Correct?
0: Yeah. Do we have to be accounted for? And where am I?
1: I am making the inquiries. What is your designation?
0: My name is Nova.
1: Atypical.
0: Thanks. Listen, are there any people round here I can talk to? Who's in control of you? So, yeah, definitely more of you.
1: Unaccounted for organic designation, doctor, cannot be found.
0: Which means the time Eddie didn't get him. Oh, that's bad. It means I'm somewhere else on my own. Where am I?
1: Where you should not be.
0: You're telling me?
1: You must undergo decontamination.
0: What? Is it polluted or something around here? Am I in danger?
1: All polluted particles will be removed from you.
0: Ooh, that's handy. If only we all had one of those. What is it, a spray or something?
1: Stand still while the corrector attaches to your cranium.
0: Corrector?
1: Once your cerebral functions have been returned to normal, you will be retagged and returned to the organics factory.
0: Factory? Whoa. What do you mean, returned to normal? What do you think is wrong with me?
1: Your cerebral functions have been polluted by hyperactive neuronic particles.
0: Hyperactive? Not hyperactive, am I?
1: Your independent thought patterns will prevent disordered behavior among your fellow organics.
0: Wait, so you think my intelligence is some sort of pollution?
1: Once the corrector has located and neutralized the relevant neuronic particles in your brain, you will be content and will once more become a useful component of the organics factory process.
0: Oh, I see. So you're not used to organics showing any sign of imagination or intelligence?
1: Organics are a contented workforce and source of biodegradable fuel.
0: So, sort of zombified and you massacre them to make the lights work, something like that?
1: Your description of the process is 75% accurate, but is also further evidence of neuronic particle pollution in your brain. Stand still.
0: Okay, yeah. I'll just stand still and let you wipe my brain clean. Or I could just... Doctor, if you can hear me, you better get here soon. Don't let me down now. You made a promise.

0: Still no sign of the blighters, Sergeant. We'd better wait a minute.
1: There they are! Halt, or we open fire!
2: Archeum formate! Claudio stringite! Impetum facite!
1: It's an ambush! Open fire!
3: Trigite on these!
1: Fix bayonets! Hand to hand!
3: Next! Next! That's it!
4: Two mechanical things are, but... Maybe that's your weak spot. Your flashing eyes. Gotcha!
5: What I mean is, talk to me from your point in space-time through the vortex to my point in space-time. That takes a hell of a lot of skill.
6: You mean skill only you possess?
5: Well, yeah, to be blunt, yeah. Whoa! No!
6: I think you have rather more pressing matters to attend to. Let's see how good you really are.
5: I'm getting the sneaking suspicion you're doing all this just to test me.
6: Oh, is that what you think? Really?
5: What if I don't play your game? What if I just take my hands off the controls and let the TARDIS fly into those creatures out there?
6: Then you'll be devoured.
5: Or maybe this is just part of your immersive reality games. Maybe I'm just playing fugitives along with all the other beings out there.
6: If only that were true.
5: How would I be able to tell the difference?
6: Well, it's a clever theory, I grant you. It just happens to be wrong.
5: Ah, but you would say that, wouldn't you? Well then, not much going on. Seems I was right.
6: Since you've convinced yourself that you're safe, perhaps you'd like to take up some of the precious little time available to you by having a good look at what's actually out there in the vortex.
5: Oh, yeah? Why?
6: I really am anxious for you to humour me.
5: Oh, anxious, are you? What are you up to? All right, then. I'll take a look. Well, there are your big, bad space aliens, obviously. Nice design, by the way. Your graphic artists have done a great job. Looks really scary.
6: Anything else?
5: Plenty of your time eddies, again, obviously.
6: And you think those are just computer-generated graphics now, do you? Even though you've encountered them in the flesh, as it were?
5: This is what I saw before. In your central arc, but this is even worse. I can see them in detail at work, displacing living beings. Ripping them out of time, then dumping them in the wrong time and place. Cross-pollinating cosmic history. Damaging the timelines. Creating chaos.
6: So, you're starting to believe this is all real again?
5: Only one way to find out.
6: Oh, I see. Heading right for a time, Eddie. Very clever. Testing your theory and making your escape all at once.
5: Belt and braces!

0: Halt! Who goes there?
1: Is this the Battle of Waterloo?
2: He's not a Frenchie. Where's your uniform, mate?
1: It is, isn't it? I recognise the uniforms. Waterloo, Belgium, 18th of June, 1815. British infantry form in a square.
0: Hey, what's that blue crate thing?
1: That means Marshal Ney has just made the biggest blunder of his career, leading a charge of the entire French cavalry without infantry support.
0: I don't know what you're talking about, friend. We're just following orders.
1: When you lot retired 100 paces, he thought you were beaten.
2: Did he?
1: Yeah.
0: I thought we were.
1: He's in for a surprise. If Napoleon hadn't left the field with stomach cramps, things could have been very different, I can tell you.
2: Look, you'd better come with us.
3: You men there! Form square!
0: Come on, we're for it!
1: You go, and the best of luck to you.
2: What are you going to do?
1: Well, I just stopped off on the run from... Oh, never mind. I shouldn't be here, so...
0: What's that noise?
1: Yeah, what is that noise?
2: What in God's name are those things?
1: Soviet tanks. T-10s, to be precise.
0: What?
1: Straight from 1952. Oh, Audrey, you have got a lot to answer for. Run for it, lads! Run! That'll be a massacre out there.
4: Wasn't it anyway?
1: Not like that, it wasn't. Not with military technology from the next century causing havoc. Armoured tanks against muskets and swords.
4: Some might say you're just splitting hairs in the grand scheme of things.
1: Grand scheme?
4: Human beings and countless other races constantly massacre each other over the strangest of trivial issues. Well, who's to say that one way is better than another?
1: You can't just do what you like with history.
4: Oh, and you can, Doctor. The high and mighty space time traveller with all the answers.
1: Where have we met before?
4: In Freedom Square, don't you remember?
1: No, I don't mean that. You're behaving like you think you know me.
4: Oh, it doesn't take much to know you, Doctor. The swagger, the confidence, the disarming affability masking the troubled soul just beneath the surface.
1: Are you just trying to wind me up, or what?
4: Is it working?
1: Not really, no. You just sicken me. What's the point of all this? All the mayhem and suffering you're causing?
4: Well, here's something to really stoke your moral scruples. Prepare to feel high and mighty up there on the high ground. Doctor, it's all about the near-death excitement. The fear, the primal experience, the ultimate fix.
1: We're talking about your game again, aren't we? Fugitives.
4: The market leader. The money's just pouring in. The Sphere of Freedom is the most successful corporation in cosmic history.
1: Like you'd actually know that.
4: Prove me wrong, then.
1: No, I'm done with you. And now I've avoided being gobbled up by your neutron star aliens, if they turn out to be real, I've got a promise to keep.
4: Oh, yes. Hapless little Nova.
1: Oh, there's nothing hapless or little about her.
4: What are you going to do? Put all this right, one displaced person at a time? Isn't that going to take you rather a long time?
1: Why would you care?
4: Why don't you do the job properly?
1: I don't have to explain myself to you.
4: Might help pass the time.
1: Until what? What is it you want out of all this? And don't say money, because my guess is you already think you're richer than God.

0: surrounded the perimeter area. She will not be able to escape from the plantation. If she has sustained substantial damage during her escape, she must be biodegraded.
1: Come on, Doctor! You promised! No! No!
0: Running from us was a pointless exercise.
1: Yes, thanks.
0: Article analysis of your injuries shows only minor abrasions.
1: Oh, you and your particles.
0: You will therefore not be biodegraded.
1: Oh, what a relief. So this is it then, is it?
0: Please explain your query.
1: Well, not that you'll understand. But I thought I had a chance to get away from it all. The horrible little sleep unit, the 14-hour days, the boss always shouting at me and all the rest of it. So I took a chance with a total stranger, thought things couldn't get worse. Then you came along with your stupid ideas about intelligence being a bad thing.
0: The complaints you are making will shortly no longer trouble you.
1: So you do me a favour, is that it?
0: Please remain still while the corrector attaches to your cranium. The process will be completely painless.
1: That's something, I suppose. Is it just intelligence your corrector will get rid of?
0: We can adapt to locate and modify all deleterious particles.
1: Oh, pity then.
0: Pity?
1: You could have maybe done something decent with all that technology. You know, rather than brain wiping and biodegrading human beings. Cure fatal diseases, make people better rather than just turning them into biodegradable factory fuel.
0: Please remain still while the corrector attaches to your cranium.
1: What's that? What's going on? Is that part of it?
0: Please remain still while the corrector attaches to your cranium.
1: What's that weird noise? What the hell?
2: Hello.
1: Is this real?
2: I hope so. You all right?
1: Well, feels like I've just pulled a 27-hour shift with no food breaks, but at least my brain hasn't been wiped.
2: Why would your brain be wiped?
1: Because that's what that thing there was trying to do to me.
3: What thing where?
0: Detectors reorientating. Detectors reorientating.
2: Oh, that thing there. What is it?
1: I don't know. I thought you were the one with all the answers. Some sort of hovering robot that wants to wipe my brain.
2: Oh, right. Hang on. Oh, come on. Don't be awkward. That's better.
1: Did you kill it?
2: As a general rule, I try not to kill things. I just put it into enforced sleep mode.
1: You knocked it out.
2: Sort of, yeah.
1: So, this is the inside of your TARDIS box.
2: Yeah, you like it?
1: You took your time.
2: Ah, yeah, sorry about that. Hazard of time travel.
1: What went wrong? Back on the sphere, did I do something wrong?
2: No, you were brilliant. She messed things up.
1: She? Who?
2: Her, on the screen, there.
4: Hello, Nova.
1: Who's she?
4: Audrey Munhinson.
1: Seriously?
2: You've heard of her, then?
1: Everyone's heard of her.
2: I haven't.
4: Which is quite a problem for me.
2: Yeah, sorry about your density ego, Audrey.
1: So, how did you find me? I'm guessing that time Eddie whisked me off to God knows where. And come to think of it, where was I, actually?
2: No idea. I just got the TARDIS to access your DNA and search for time eddies containing it.
1: How did you have my DNA?
2: Oh, I picked it up on my sonic screwdriver. It picks up a lot of stuff when I'm not paying attention.
4: Lucky for you, Doctor.
2: Why'd you say it like that? Don't knock, lucky. It's a universal constant. The random coinciding of countless possibilities. It's what life is all about. Anyone who really thinks they can plan things is on a hide into nothing.
4: Says the man with a plan.
1: Are you two flirting?
2: I am not flirting, but I do have another little plan.
1: Which is?
2: DNA again.
4: Whose DNA?
2: Yours, Audrey.
1: Definitely flirting.
2: I'm ignoring that. DNA and the unique time particles I've already identified as belonging to your nasty little eddies.
4: They're not nasty. They're vital to my operation.
2: And unfortunately for you, they're how I found my way to your sphere of freedom in the first place. But the point is that you patted the TARDIS, Audrey, which means that the old girl has absorbed a tiny bit of you. So, all I have to do is track down another time eddy, then make a navigational search for your DNA, which should bring me right to your front door again.
1: You're taking us back there? To the sphere?
2: Yeah.
1: But you promised to take me somewhere nice.
2: And I will. after I've sorted out the mess Miss High and Mighty Audrey may or may not be making of the universe.
4: And how do you propose to do that?
2: By shutting down your fugitives game, but this time I'll do it properly.
4: And what if I won't let you?
2: You won't have a choice.
1: Is it working? Have you found her DNA?
2: You know what? I think I have. And here comes another little time, Eddie, to swallow us up. Nova!
3: Yes?
2: Hang on to something!

0: He's really done it now.
1: How about that? Accurate or what? Right in the middle of the central arc.
0: I'd be impressed if it wasn't so noisy. Speak of the devil. You're talking about the doctor? Far too often these days.
1: No guards with big guns this time.
0: Well, it's too late for that, Doctor. Listen to that alert.
1: What's a space-time shadow when it's at all?
0: What matters is that everything's shutting down.
2: All the immersive reality games.
0: Everything.
1: I've got nothing against immersive reality, Audrey. But I can't pretend to be sorry about your business empire falling apart.
2: Yeah, if it's all broken, maybe someone else can find a way to run this place without working us all half to death for the sake of some posh aliens.
0: You really don't get it, do you?
2: No, because all I and millions of others got was never-ending work, a rubbish food allowance and a cramped sleep unit in the slums.
0: Well, there was no time to build a utopia.
1: No time? Is that your excuse? There should always be time to be kind to your fellow creatures.
0: Oh, spare me your trite moralizing, Doctor. Look, it's not just the sphere of freedom that's being destroyed. It's the whole universe.
1: What's that supposed to mean?
0: It means that you were right about the destructive potential of the time eddies, except that now it's all your fault.
1: My fault? How can any of this be my fault?
2: Yeah, we tried to shut all this down.
0: And I stopped you the first time because I was watching your every move.
2: I should have known. You got cameras everywhere.
0: But then, well, you went and tried again.
1: We did?
0: And this time you succeeded.
1: Well, good.
2: When did you do that? Was that before you came and got me?
1: I don't know. Audrey, are you sure I did this? I thought that's what I was doing now. That's why I came here, to stop you.
0: Oh, you couldn't make this up, could you?
1: I'm not following you.
0: Do I have to spell it out? You have arrived here in the wrong order.
1: What? Oh, no. You mean I've crossed my own timeline?
0: If that's how you want to put it, yes.
2: Has this happened to you a lot?
1: No, almost never. The TARDIS makes sure it doesn't happen, but of course... It's the time, Eddies. We hitched a ride through one. We bypassed the safety buffers.
0: Now that you've worked that out, would you care to look at the controls here and assess the situation?
1: Why? Is this a trap?
0: It'll just be quicker and none of us has much time left.
2: Why will it be quicker?
0: Because neither of you trust me.
2: You got that right, Audrey.
1: Okay, I'll bite.
2: What's that?
1: Those creatures. They're your posh aliens.
2: Them? But it just looks like, I don't know, the sun exploded.
1: Yeah, a neutron star with countless life forms flooding out from it.
0: We call them Ravagers.
1: Ravagers?
0: Still believe they're CGI, Doctor.
2: I recognize those time eddies too.
1: Yeah, and now the vortex is packed with an exponentially expanding number of them.
0: That's right, which means...
2: Doctor?
1: Space-time will be ripped apart. The vortex will implode and the universe will never have existed.
2: And... what? This is somehow our fault?
0: Oh, yes.
2: How? And how long have we got?
1: Good question.
0: Doctor, perhaps you'd care to check.
1: 5 seconds! Nova! The TARDIS! Now!
0: Good luck, Doctor!
2: Was that really the end of the universe? I mean, it wasn't, really. Was it?
1: Yeah, it was. We've got to get out of here. Ride the crest of temporal destruction back in time. Get free. See if we can stop it some other way.
2: This doesn't seem possible. I mean, the whole universe.
1: Best not to think about it.
2: Are you patronizing me?
1: I was giving myself some advice.
2: Okay, so looks like you've got a plan. That's good.
1: I just might have. Oh, now that's odd. Right, here we go.
2: Okay, and you know where and when we're going. Oh,
1: this is what?
2: No, I haven't got words for what this is.
1: Sometimes there just aren't any words.
2: What do you do with your life, normally?
1: Normally?
2: Yeah. Or is this it?
1: There is no normal.
2: So you just turn up in this box and stuff happens. Bad stuff.
1: Not always bad. Mostly, though. Trouble seems to find me.
2: I bet it does. And Audrey thinks you made everything go wrong. that somehow you blew up the universe forever, like it had never existed.
1: Yeah, well, she's dead wrong about that.
2: How can you be so sure?
1: Because that's not what I do.
2: Normally.
1: Bit bumpy still.
2: Have we landed again?
1: Yeah, want to know where?
2: Yeah.
1: Come and have a look with me then. Come on.
2: Are you sure it's safe? You're not sure.
1: I followed a trace of something. I don't know, something familiar.
2: Familiar?
1: Like this.
2: Oh, that gizmo you took out the central arc computers.
1: Yeah, some sort of control node. I got the same feeling when I first saw this, and then the TARDIS detected something out there in the vortex.
2: What sort of feeling did you get?
1: Like someone walking over my grave.
2: Ooh, that's a weird thing to say.
1: Yeah, they say it on Earth.
2: I don't come from Earth.
1: I know, but you're human. Haven't you ever had that feeling? A shiver down your spine, connecting you to a terrible thought you didn't even think.
2: So you were spooked?
1: Yeah, sort of. And I'll tell you something else spooky.
2: Ooh, you're such a man of mystery, aren't you?
1: Guess whose DNA the TARDIS was still programmed to follow?
2: Audrey's!
1: Right, first time. So, out there is the place where maybe this little gizmo and Audrey both come from.
2: Where all the trouble started?
1: Yeah. Look, you don't have to come with me, you know. It'll be safer in here.
2: I'm not letting you out of my sight. You're my ticket to a better life, remember?
1: I never break a promise.
2: Normally?
1: Never. Come on. The planet Tarlesia.
2: Oh. Never heard of it.
1: Neither had I until the TARDIS data bank punched it up on the screen just now.
2: Nice weather. And the air smells sort of perfumey.
1: Yeah. Controlled climate.
2: Is that why the sky looks a bit sparkly? Wait a minute. That's a force field up there.
1: You're right. Part of the climate control? Or something else?
2: What sort of something else are you thinking? Something to do with that node thing?
1: No idea as yet.

0: connecting to each other.
1: You're pretty smart, aren't you?
0: Does that surprise you?
1: No, of course not.
0: Oh, well, I'm just using my imagination. Is that smart?
1: Yes, it is.
0: Ooh, hang on. It's all happening now. Is that Audrey's DNA it's picking up?
1: Yes, I'm not far away. Right, follow me. We seem to be in some sort of back street here, so we may end up out in the open, right in the middle of the local population.
0: Won't we stick out a bit? I mean, what do the people on Talisha look like?
1: No idea, but let's just hope they're friendly.
0: And if this is where Audrey comes from, they'll probably look just like us anyway.
1: Let's hope so. It'll make things simpler.
0: Signal seems to be stronger this way. Come on.
1: Hey, that's what I was gonna say. Wait for me! And if we bump into anyone, remember, just act natural. You got that?
0: Act natural. Got it.

0: This way, ma'am. The President is anxious to see you as soon as possible.
1: The feeling is entirely mutual. It's taken long enough for her to consent to this meeting. Why all the security?
0: The President doesn't want to take any chances.
1: Well, clearly someone's woken up and smelt the charganzi.
0: Please follow me to the palace. May I take your case for you?
1: I'd rather keep this close to me, if you don't mind. Important evidence.
0: Of course.
1: Who's that over there? Are they your people?
0: No.
1: Strangely dressed.
0: Stand aside, please. We're on important presidential business.
2: Sorry to interrupt. This won't take a moment. No need for weapons. I just want to have a quick word with Audrey here.
0: Audrey?
3: Just checking. You did say at natural.
2: No choice. Had to grab the opportunity. I must say, you're looking very young and vibrant, Audrey.
1: Who are you?
3: I can hear that noise again. Coming from her case.
2: Me too. I'm the doctor. You don't know me yet.
1: Yet? What are you talking about?
0: High-tech Mohinson has urgent business with the President. If you don't step aside...
2: Can you by any chance hear that noise coming from your case or, High-tech Mohinson?
1: We don't have time for this.
2: A few moments ago, you were pretty anxious to talk to me.
3: Doctor, that was in the future.
1: What? What do you mean?
3: I know it's confusing, but we just want to talk to you...
1: About what?
0: Please, ma'am.
1: No, come on. What about?
3: Well, it's difficult.
2: About the future?
3: Doctor, what's the matter?
2: About what's in that case?
0: The contents of that case are highly classified.
2: They're highly something, that's for sure.
3: Doctor!
2: I feel something's getting into my head.
0: Guards, arrest these interlopers and have them detained.
1: Wait a moment. I want to know what he's talking about.
0: High-tech Mohinson, I really must insist we proceed to the palace.
1: Very well.
0: This way, please.
2: That's a bit better.
3: Whatever she had in that case, it was reacting with your node thing. And that somehow affected you, didn't it?
2: Yeah, but why?
3: That's what I was going to ask you.
4: Right, come with us, please.
3: I think we're under arrest. So, locked in a cell with your sonic screwdriver, slightly psychic paper and weird control node thing all confiscated.
5: Sums it up.
3: So... we're stuck.
5: You seriously have no idea how many times I've found myself in precisely this situation.
3: Is that a good thing or a bad thing?
5: Let's find out. If we're stuck in here, we'll never get to know what Audrey's up to.
1: Madam President, thank you for agreeing to see me. Finally.
6: Yes, I understand your frustrations, High-Tech.
1: Oh, please, don't pretend to be reasonable.
6: You think it appropriate for you to address your president in such a manner?
1: What will you do? Have me arrested for breach of protocol?
6: Audrey, I...
1: Whether you're president or I'm high-tech doesn't really matter anymore, does it? Your backward, plodding scientific team has finally been forced to ignore their prejudice and admit my findings are true.
6: They have eliminated all other possibilities.
1: So I'm no longer a crackpot. Isn't that what you called me?
6: Audrey, I am not a scientist. I'm only as good as my advisors.
1: At least you admit that.
6: Yes, I admit that they were wrong. And I was wrong to follow their advice.
1: And I was right

0: That remains to be seen.
1: Oh, so you still think it's just a neutron star approaching our system? And that the ridiculous force field around this planet has any chance at all of protecting us?
0: You mentioned that you had found some technology that could eliminate that phenomenon out there.
1: How many more times? It isn't a phenomenon. It's a mass of life forms devouring every scrap of matter in their path. You saw my long-range scans of the devastation they'd left behind.
0: Just tell us how to stop them.
1: Is that a presidential edict?
0: Are you so full of pride that you're willing to waste precious time saying, "I told you so"?
1: What?
0: What's the matter? Are you all right?
2: It's working, man.
1: What? You?
0: Audrey, are you quite well?
2: Yeah. I don't think she can see me. It's only you, Audrey. Only you.
1: Is there anybody else here?
0: Oh, ego and paranoia are a heady mix, Audrey. As you can see, we are alone.
1: Although, I assume you don't expect me to believe that none of your security people are listening in.
0: Well, I assume the purpose of your visit is to share your findings fully with us.
1: Of course.
2: Let me guess what's in your case.
0: What is that?

0: Yes. Madam President, this, I believe, has the power to end all our troubles.
1: Oh, that was, I felt like I was falling off a cliff for a moment there.
2: Head rush?
1: Yeah.
2: Are you sure you're okay? It was like what happened to you out there when we met the young version of Audrey.
1: Yeah, it was.
2: You went all funny.
1: And I reckon that happened because...
2: Because the node in your pocket got close to the node in her case.
1: We don't know she had a node in her case. And anyhow, when did you become an expert on the effects of time travel?
2: I'm just using my brain.
1: Are you sure you've never met a time traveller before?
2: Why are you getting all suspicious?
1: Because I've already had someone try to fool me recently.
2: Who?
1: Audrey.
2: Well, I'm not Audrey, am I? And anyway, that doesn't mean everyone's out to fool you, does it?
1: I don't know.
2: Look, I took a big chance trusting you. I could have just carried on with my boring little life.
1: Yes, you could.
2: Yeah, I could.
1: But you didn't want to.
2: You promised me somewhere nice to live. Not running for my life and getting sucked through time eddies and locked up.
1: None of that's my fault.
2: Yes, it is. You're the one who followed me around and persuaded me to break the rules, sneaking around with your sonic thingy and your stupid paper.
1: It was your decision.
2: Oh, yeah. And what would you have done if I'd have said no?
1: Found someone else.
2: Oh, thanks. You're nice.
1: I never said I was nice.
2: Yeah, but you are. So stop pretending that you're not. What's your problem?
1: Getting out of here for a start, to find what Audrey's up to so we can stop the universe from never having existed.
2: All right. Well, if you can stop coming over all dizzy for a second, maybe we can find a way out. I mean, where did they put that slightly silly paper of yours?
1: In a locker out there with all the rest of our stuff.
2: Exactly so. Oi! I need to talk to someone!
1: What are you doing?
2: Trying to get us out of here.
1: What's your big plan?
2: Your slightly silly paper.
1: It's psychic, not silly.
2: Yeah, but it is, though. Come on! Don't prisoners have rights on this planet? Take a look at our papers. You locked them up. Do you hear me? They show that we're really important and that you have to let us... Oh, God. What now?
1: Be careful what you shout for. Hello, Mr. Guard. Nice to see you again.
3: Yeah. That's what you were yelling about.
2: Oh, funny. Yeah, we were just talking about that, weren't we, Doctor?
1: Yeah, we were, actually.
2: That's a slightly silly... psychic...
1: Favourite notepad.
2: Yeah, that's right. Favourite.
3: You wrote this.
2: What's it say?
1: It says, you are a very beautiful man. I think you are misunderstood and undervalued, and I'd really like to get to know you. Kiss, kiss, kiss.
3: Oh. Is that what the crosses meant?
1: Yes. That's what crosses mean. In my book.
2: Oh, yeah. Kisses, yeah.
3: Well, this is a bit unorthodox, I know, but I've looked at your charge sheet. You haven't really done anything wrong.
2: So you're going to let us go?
3: Oh, of course not. But you're only being held on suspicion of breaking some minor public order regulations. So I was just thinking, I'm sure it'll all get cleared up pretty quickly. And maybe, who knows, we might hook up for a charganzy or something.
2: Well, as long as a charganzy isn't anything weird,
3: So, what do you say? Doctor.
2: Oh.
1: I say, why not?
3: Great, well,
1: Quite a left hook, that. You jealous or something?
2: No, I just saw that he wasn't looking at me, so...
1: Since when do chefs go around knocking people out?
2: Since their bosses started making inappropriate advances in the store cupboard. Although, admittedly, I did use a frying pan on that occasion. Oof, that hurt.
1: Well, anyway, nice work. Well done. Shall we go?
4: You're saying this is a weapon.
0: I'm saying that with the right resources and backing, I can make it into one.
4: And you just found it?
0: On one of the scheduled probe missions, I detected something beyond our star system. An energy reading. A reading that somehow affected the flow of time.
4: The flow of time?
0: There was a vast field of ancient radiation. Maybe the remnants of a huge explosion of some kind. Something cataclysmic from eons ago. We found various unfathomable artifacts. We're still struggling to understand most of them. But this is the most reactive piece we found. It almost has an intelligence. It channels light, power, time, and we're already able to control it. It's as though it was designed to be controlled.
5: Nobody following us. I think we got away with it. Hang on. This is the way back to the TARDIS.
6: It is.
5: But I thought we had to find Audrey in the other control node thingy.
6: Well, if you're right, and Audrey does have that thingy in her case, then we know what'll happen every time I get near her.
5: You'll go all wobbly and collapse.
6: Yeah, I will.
5: So you can't get near it? Oh, no, you don't want me to go get it, do you?
6: On recent evidence, you'd probably just punch your way to her.
5: Oh, very funny.
6: Look, if I'm right...
5: What? What's the matter? Did something walk over your grave again?
6: Something's going to be walking over all our graves soon. But don't forget, the universe and eternity are unravelling as we speak. I don't know how long we've got left, so we can't waste time with me falling over every time I get near Audrey or...
5: Yeah, but why is it happening? And why did it happen in the cell when we were nowhere near her or her thingy?
6: Because I think it's the same thingy, node, just in different times.
5: Oh, yeah, I get it. Wow, that's... But hang on, why didn't I go wobbly when I was near it? That's why you stopped talking just now. You know why, don't you?
6: The time particles I detected in the TARDIS. I didn't recognise them at first. They were different in some way, corrupted, altered. But now, after seeing the young Audrey, after what happened to me, how it made me feel, I recognised the taste of them.
5: You tasted time particles? Is that normal?
6: Remember, there is no normal. And this, it's...
5: You're doing that pausing thing again.
7: Hey! You two!
5: Oh, God. It's your hot date.
7: Stop!
6: Not that I want to be unsociable, but run!
5: Is he not your type?
6: Well, I'd hate the universe to end during our first Charganzi.
5: Kiki! So we're just going to run away even further back?
6: Those time particles have somehow come from this control node thingy.
5: But you've got it here, so you can just stamp on it and smash it. Problem solved.
6: No, the damage is being caused by its presence in that time zone on Talicia we've just left. Doesn't matter what I do to this one now. Audrey's already used it to build her entire immersive reality empire. But why?
5: To make money. Hey, she's not listening in again, is she?
6: Doesn't seem to be. She must have been talking to us from a point in time that's now been erased. Eternity's imploding. Time is literally running out and we'll never be able to get it back.
5: Oh, there must be a way to stop it.
6: Yeah, there has to be, but what?
5: Well, is it these particles you can taste that have done the damage?
6: Yeah, the control node must have been the catalyst to create them. And now those particles are shaping and powering the time eddies.
5: Which are the things doing all the damage? So, if we can't destroy the control node, can we... somehow find all the time particles and destroy them.
6: Countless particles being projected out into the vortex. Are you serious? How? Eternity wouldn't be long enough to do that. And besides, what would we use to track them all down and destroy them?
5: The TARDIS.
6: One eddy at a time. It'd just take too long.
5: Ow!
6: Oh. Are you kicking that drone out of frustration?
5: Oh, I was. Oh, it's giving me an idea. Ouch!
6: You got an idea while breaking your toe?
5: Oh, God, I hope it isn't broken. But these drones, there were loads of them wherever I got dumped. Really, loads. And they were going to locate particles in my brain. They said they could locate any bad particles.
6: You mean... Brilliant. Nova, that's brilliant.
5: Are you sure?
6: Yeah! All we have to do is go back, pick up all the drones, reprogram them to find and destroy the time particles, return to the sphere of freedom before the time eddies were created, then let the drones loose.
5: Oh. Is that all?
6: We best get started then. Find the right time, Eddie, and follow it straight back to where you were.

0: president is getting impatient, High-Tech Mohinson.
1: This has taken me 5 years. It's a miracle I've done it so quickly, but I'm still impatient myself.
2: You're looking a little nervous, Audrey. I trust we've invested wisely.
1: Perhaps you'd like to take me through the other options you had on the table, Madam President.
2: Do I need to remind you what's at stake here?
1: If I can't stop the Ravagers with this temporal weapon, it will be the end of our civilization and one day the entire universe.
2: And it will certainly be the end of your career. You've made too many enemies.
1: That won't matter. Nothing will matter.
2: Very well, Audrey. In your own time.
0: Allow me to escort you to the viewing area, Madam President.
1: Okay. Don't let me down.

0: Well, I've thought of you often. The woman with you called you Doctor that first time we met.
1: That's me. Did you think you were hallucinating?
0: That had occurred to me, Doctor, but you're holding the artifact.
1: I am. That's why I'm here. It's how I'm here.
0: You're from the civilization that created it, aren't you?
1: Yeah. And you found it floating about out there, just where it shouldn't have been.
0: Where should it have been?
1: Destroyed, along with all the other bodies.
0: I don't understand. So how else do I destroy the Ravagers and stop them from devouring the universe?
2: Hi, Ted Williamson, will you please proceed as soon as possible?
1: I don't know the answer to that yet.
0: That's really not very helpful.
1: Can't help that. I'm on a sort of fact-finding mission. Don't mind me. You just get on with whatever mistake you're about to make.
0: You're trying to provoke me.
1: I'm really not.
2: Hi, Ted Williamson, we really must insist.
1: Go on, then.
0: What if you're working for the Ravagers?
1: Well, they are alive for me.
0: At the cost of the destruction of the entire universe? No, I can't accept that.
1: Well then, you've made your bed, haven't you?
0: I don't know what you mean. You are working for them, aren't you?
1: Doesn't matter. You're going to do whatever you're going to do. I can't stop you.
0: No, you can't. Firing now, Madam President.

0: didn't work.
1: Well, Mohinson, what happened?
2: The Ravagers are still out there. I can still see them in the sky.
1: Well, explain yourself.
0: He's right.
1: You're finished.
0: The weapon was firing pure temporal energy at the Ravagers. It was meant to throw them back in time, de-evolve them, but it didn't work. They simply absorbed the energy like they absorb all other kinds of energy.
3: This is where everything...

0: 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Do it now. You'll be glad you did. Just who is Smoke Jensen?
1: Smoke Jensen is a man with blood on his hands.
2: Do you have any idea of the numbers of graves I've got on my back trail? 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I'll stand and fight. And when I decide to do that, I won't be taking any prisoners for trial.
1: When there are no other options, sometimes violence is the only way.
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0: It's just occurred to me that it might be a bit difficult to get back to where I was when I met those drone things.
1: Oh, yeah? Why is that, then?
0: Because we have no idea... What are you doing to that drone, by the way?
1: I'm finding out what makes it tick, and then changing its mind.
0: Oh, right. But, yeah, how can we get back to somewhere when we don't know where or when it was?
1: Ah, well, you see, that's because I've set the TARDIS to reverse navigate based on particle analysis and DNA.
0: Oh, I get it.
1: Do you now?
0: Yeah. So we should be able to find the right time, Eddie, to fly into, and then it'll take us where my DNA was. That's how you found me.
1: Should work, if everything goes smoothly.
0: What was that?
1: Oh, nothing much. The old girl's a bit sensitive, that's all.
0: Sensitive to what?
1: Oh, you know, the end of the universe. She can sense it coming. Shivers her timbers.
0: Great.
1: Shivers mine too.
0: So what do you make of the drone?
1: Should be able to adapt it to track and destroy those time particles. Just needs a few adjustments and...
0: Trouble?
1: The opposite.
0: You mean the TARDIS has found that place you rescued me from?
1: Yep. Now, let's see. Right, this is it.
0: So... How are we going to capture a load of drones? What if they grab you and try to wipe your brain?
1: They can try. Right. Shall we get on with this? You scared?
0: They were going to put me into a factory and turn me into biodegradable fuel.
1: Not on my watch.

0: Whoa! How did that happen?
1: Maybe we latched onto the wrong DNA.
0: Wrong DNA? Whose DNA?
1: It's trying to get in.
0: Is it? That sounded a bit polite for a giant mechanical monster.
2: Doctor, let me in for pity's sake.
1: And that didn't sound like the voice of a...
0: Lieutenant Faraday!
1: Who?
0: Of course! Wrong DNA!
3: Doctor, there's a giant metal thing trying to kill me!
0: Get in!
3: Excellent. Oh, my word. This place is enormous.
1: Who are you? Who's he?
0: I said, Lieutenant Faraday.
1: Yeah, but...
0: First things first. I doubt that that thing out there could have harmed the TARDIS, but it's never worth the risk. So, Lieutenant Faraday, that's where you ended up, is it?
3: Well, yes, but where...
1: So you two know each other?
0: I think that's stretching a point. We met briefly on Earth in 1959, when a bunch of Romans from AD 60 were running wild in the West End of London.
1: I recognise the word Earth.
3: How can this be inside your police box?
0: Perfectly reasonable question.
3: And how did you follow me to that place? Wherever it was.
0: Answer one, because this is a time and space machine. Answer two, same answer again. Plus, because I accidentally picked up on your DNA.
3: My what?
0: Ah, yeah. You're a few years early to know about that.
3: Yes. I wonder, would it be possible for me to sit down?
0: Yeah, sure. No problem.
1: He looks very pale. I'm guessing he's been through pretty much the same kind of trauma I went through.
0: Except that you already knew about the time eddies and what they were doing. And he's from a time when space travel was an orbital dog and nobody knew about aliens.
1: Tricky. Take a deep breath, fella.
3: Those things out there were trying to kill me. And there was a huge crowd of creatures.
0: Sounds like the robot gladiators of Brengross 5 or something similar. They were outlawed in 3052.
1: I'm sure telling him that is really going to help. Hello, my name's Nova. You are... what was it? Lieutenant Faraday?
3: Yes. Nova, that's a nice name. Your clothes are... I don't know what they are. This situation feels like it might not be real.
1: He needs a hot, sweet drink. If I was back at work, I'd know exactly what to do the trick.
3: Tea. Yes, they give you sweet tea for shock.
1: Do we have any of this tea, Doctor?
0: We might have somewhere. Trouble is...
1: Oh, I remember. The universe is ending.
3: I beg your pardon?
0: And Audrey was right about one thing.
1: What's that?
0: That it'll take too long to put this right one person at a time.
1: Did she say that?
0: Yeah, she did. Just before I rescued you.
1: Weird. Sounds like she was trying to help you.
4: You look the same. It's been 5 years.
5: 5 years?
4: Since you last spoke to me.
5: Looks like you failed.
4: I had a full psych evaluation, you know. Just to check I wasn't externalising my own doubts into some form of imagined personality.
5: You really didn't think I was real?
4: No, I really did think you were real. That's what worried me. Will you finally stop turning up when I actually succeed?
5: Will you succeed?
4: I have to believe that. Even though the Ravagers are destroying my home planet and not all the survivors will get away.
5: You might not get away.
4: I think I will. You're here. I think you're from my future.
5: That's one hell of a deduction.
4: Not really. I discovered ancient time technology. You turn up holding it in your hand.
5: Then I could be from the past.
4: I don't think so. You don't always talk. Why's that? I've seen you from time to time, just watching, like a shadow, barely glimpsed. Checking up on me.
5: Trying to learn.
4: Oh, you want an update, do you?
5: Up to you.
4: I've adapted your technology, Doctor. And I've been studying the Ravagers closely.
5: When did you start calling them Ravagers?
4: When I realised they're going to devour the entire universe.
5: But you've got another plan to stop them.
4: Now the President is dead, the people are looking to me as a saviour.
5: You must feel very pleased with yourself.
4: Not really. This is just a fight for survival. May take eons, but if I don't do something now, countless lives across the cosmos will be lost.
5: You make a good speech. What's the plan?
4: I'm not sure yet. But I've discovered the progress of the Ravagers is arrested when they're distracted by a certain pheromone excreted from sentient life forms. How am I doing? Doctor? Doctor? Have you given up on me already? Have I failed?

0: Come on, come on!
1: Don't tell me. You latched onto the right time, Eddie, this time.
0: The old girl definitely seems to think she's found something.
2: I wonder if you could explain exactly what...
0: No time, Lieutenant!
1: You sit tight there.
0: Here we go!
3: Monstrous engines!
4: Speaking English again! What on earth?
2: Captain? Sir?
3: I have been transported by the gods again?
0: No, Gallius. You weren't and you haven't been.
5: Doctor?
3: You again!
0: And you won't be needing that sword.
5: Doctor, where the dickens...
0: Hello, Captain. And yes, Gallius. It's me who transported you this time, but by accident.
1: And you know these guys too?
0: Afraid so.
3: Give me back my weapon!
0: So you can make mincemeat of us all? No thanks. Nova, grab this sword and don't let him take it off you.
1: Thanks.
5: You've got Faraday here.
2: That's right, sir.
5: Haven't you got
2: no idea, sir?
1: Who the hell are these people?
3: Just quiet, please, all of you! Thank you.
0: Now, just give me a moment. You three, Lieutenant Faraday, Captain Halloran and Marcus Aurelius Gallius are not meant to be here.
5: Well, if we're not meant to be here.
2: But how did it get
0: all here? All right. Nova here, she's with me. She understands what's going on.
1: I do?
0: More or less. So, if you three have any questions, ask her. But the bottom line is, I picked you up by accident because the TARDIS keeps homing in on the wrong people. Because you've all been in contact with me. So my sonic screwdriver has a record of your DNA and the TARDIS picked up on that.
1: You have a great way of giving explanations that won't mean anything to anyone.
0: Just deal with it. Because I'm too busy. Excuse me.
1: Sorry about that. He's what we call a complicated personality. But he means well, I hope. Now, who's got the first question?
3: Where are my legionaries?
1: Oh, this is going to go well.
6: Activate full power.
7: This is it, then. This is the sphere of freedom of the Run Reader.
6: Well, well, well. Another 10 years of watching me from the shadows, and you finally deign to say something again.
7: Started dislocating innocent beings in space and time, have you?
6: Judgmental, aren't you?
7: Only when it comes to genocide.
6: You just don't get it, do you?
7: Then explain it to me. Explain why you think ripping millions of sentient beings out of their lives and planting them in an immersive reality game is a good idea.
6: They're not in a game, Doctor. What they're experiencing is real. And when that reality is incorporated into the game, the truth of their experiences creates the most uniquely compelling narrative.
7: Compelling? Don't you mean addictive?
6: Yes, I suppose I do.
7: How can you possibly justify that?
6: The games are making galaxy-wide profit, which funds my research to develop ever more complicated, ingenious games.
7: You really are doing this just for the money?
6: In a sense, yes. But only to buy time.
7: Buy time? What's that supposed to mean? You can't actually buy time.
6: What's the point of you, Doctor? You haunt my life from the future, but you know nothing. Gone again. If you're from the future, why won't you help me?

0: I would escape this enchanted realm of spirits.
1: Steady, Dan. Try to calm down, old chap.
2: Doctor, we can't hold him.
3: I've almost got him. We're nearly there. Just hold on to him.
2: We can't! He's got muscles like Hercules on steroids.
3: How do you know about Hercules?
2: Watching 2D vids.
3: Figures.
4: My nose, I think he's broken it.
1: Oh, steady on.
2: Oh, I can't hold him.
3: Left hook, Nova.
2: Right. Oh, that was like punching a solid wall.
3: How's he doing?
0: I must escape this madness.
2: Oh, he's trying to get out.
3: Well, then, we'd better let him out.
2: What? We haven't arrived anywhere, have we? Is that safe? Seriously, you didn't just do that.
3: Yes, I did. Your face. Don't worry, I extended the TARDIS force field to form a bubble round the outer shell. He won't fall far.
4: Well, he's hanging onto the ledge by his fingertips. My God, what is all that out there?
0: A realm of madness!
5: It's breathtaking.
2: That, I'm guessing, is the vortex that the Doctor keeps going on about. Sort of beautiful. Sort of terrifying.
6: Pretty much sums it up. Endless possibilities and events. Future, past, and everything in between, all crushed and stretched, surging and ebbing in an eternal swirl of unimaginable energies.
7: Very poetic.
6: I have my moments.
4: Oh, it's so... I think I'm going to be sick.
6: If you are, I'll shove you out too. Pull yourself together, soldier.
8: Shouldn't we give our Roman friend a hand up?
6: I don't know. Are you going to behave yourself now?
0: I will not accept your help. It is a trick. I would rather fall to a death of 1,000 blades.
6: Fall if you like, but you'll only bounce off the force field bubble.
0: Oh.
6: Well, let us help you, Marcus. No one here is against you. We're all just victims of someone who's tampering with people's lives, plucking them out of where they should be and plonking them down in places they shouldn't. Seriously, we're all in the same boat. Now, introductions. This is Nova. She's nice.
7: Thanks.
6: And this is Captain Halloran. He's a mildly incompetent British Army officer, but he does his best.
8: I say.
6: As does Lieutenant Faraday here.
4: Well,
0: they killed my men with spears that spat fire.
6: And you murdered loads of innocent people. You've all done bad things because you were scared. I'm not here to judge any of you. I'm here to put it right. To protect you from the things that scared you in the first place. That sound reasonable?
0: Reasonable?
8: Oh. Come on, old chap. Let me give you a hand up. There we go. A little help, Faraday. It's quite heavy.
4: Of course, sir.
2: Well done, fellas.
6: So, everybody calm now?
2: Isn't that nice?
6: Right then, stand back. I've got work to do.
9: We can adapt to locate and modify all deleterious particles.
2: Oh, pity then.
9: Pity.
2: You could have maybe done something decent with all that technology. You know, rather than brain wiping and biodegrading human beings. Cure fatal diseases, make people better rather than just turning them into biodegradable factory fuel.
9: Please remain still while the corrector attaches to your
2: clothing. What's that? What's going on? Is that part of it? What's that weird noise?
9: Where is the organic unit? What is this object?
6: You're full of questions, aren't you? Well, here's one for you. Have you ever thought of changing your ways?
9: While the corrector attaches to your cranium.
6: I've got a friend of yours here. Look, come on out, Cynthia.
9: It is the Prime Unit.
6: That's right. And she's got a little reprogramming job she wants to tell you all about.
10: Guards, now.
6: Pretty predictable.
10: But necessary. Open fire as ordered.
6: Sorry, Audrey. Must dash.
10: All right. Cease fire. It won't do any good. Trouble's over for now. Off you go. Activate central arc targeting beam now, please. Hurry up! He's getting away.

0: bit off target on the temporal coordinates. Still.
1: I'm guessing you haven't just this minute tried to get away from me.
0: You catch on quick. That was a while ago for me.
1: You've finally come back to help.
0: Do you know, Audrey, I really can't work you out. Anyway, allow me to introduce you to some new friends of mine, Cynthia and...
2: Hello.
3: Oh, it's another realm.
0: I didn't mean you lot. Where are the drones?
4: Back in the TARDIS, crowding the place out.
1: No, hapless little Nova.
2: Yeah, you were fairly patronising when we spoke earlier, too.
1: Earlier? This is the first time we've ever spoken.
2: What?
0: Time travel stuff. She hasn't had that conversation with us yet, and now she probably never will. Anyway, why aren't the drones following you?
4: I thought you were supposed to voice activate them.
0: Who
1: are these other people?
0: What? Oh, they're not supposed to be here. Victims of your time eddies I picked up by accident.
3: She is the one responsible.
0: Calm down, Marcus. Nova, you still got his sword, haven't you?
2: I hid it.
0: Good job.
3: I must take revenge.
0: Would you please just leave this to me? I need to...
5: It's best to do as the doctor says, old chap. He's with the War Office, you know.
3: The war?
6: Yes, the government sent him.
4: What's the War Office? You never told me.
0: Will you please all just bottom it?
1: You're not inspiring much confidence, Doctor.
4: Here comes trouble.
0: I wondered how long it'd take for you to call your big-booted friends back.
1: They were alerted the moment you returned. And it seems I can't quite trust you yet.
0: Yet? What do you mean?
1: Guards! Lock these people up or they can't cause any harm.
7: Come with us. Move.
3: You will not take me!
0: Yes! No!
1: Well, use your weapons!
4: No! Don't fall for it!
0: Wait, Nova! Get back in the TARDIS!
7: Open fire!
8: Sir!
0: Stop this!
1: I couldn't agree more, Doctor.
0: Audrey, no! Put that gun...
9: Oh, what a cliché.
0: Strapped to an interrogation slab.
1: Don't be so melodramatic. The straps are there to stop you falling off and hurting yourself.
0: Prove it.
1: There.
9: Oh.
1: Satisfied?
0: Where are Nova and the others?
1: We're still trying to find them.
0: They got away.
1: Yes, unfortunately Nova does have rather a lot of local knowledge. But we'll find her soon enough.
0: Not so little and hapless after all, is she?
1: Yes, you're one of those do-gooders with an underdog preoccupation.
0: I'll take the compliment.
1: Oh, very laudable, but entirely irrelevant.
0: You want to know what is relevant? The universe is ending, and you can't even admit that it's your fault. What? Nothing to say? Nothing smart or sarcastic?
1: I'm just trying to work out if you've gone stark staring mad.
3: Why are we hiding down here in all this...
5: No, steady on, Marcus. Lady present.
10: Are you a lady, then?
5: What? But he has got a point, Nova.
6: Yes, aren't there any less smelly places to hide than a public sewer?
4: Not if you don't want to get caught there on. The doctor told me they don't have any security down here.
6: I don't blame them.
3: We can't just rot in this stench. We have to fight.
4: To be fair, I'm guessing that's kind of your go-to plan for any situation.
3: I am a centurion. What do you expect?
4: Some strategy?
5: But what's our objective? I don't have a clue where we've ended up, how we ended up here, or what on earth we're supposed to be doing.
6: Well, you see, sir, the doctor said something about universe ending.
5: The universe?
2: He's right.
6: And I don't think we're, I don't think we're, well, on Earth.
5: Not on...
2: He's right about that, too.
5: Good grief.
3: Any fool can see that spirits have taken us away from the world.
4: Yeah, any fool can certainly see that. But listen, guys, you've all fought battles and stuff. I'm just a chef, and a pretty smart one, I reckon. But still, let's get back to strategy.
5: You want us to plan an operation to rescue the doctor and get back into his police box?
4: That's a good start.
6: What else is there?
3: We must slay every last one of those purple guards. And torture their mad witch of a leader to death.
4: Maybe just not yet. I was more thinking about activating those hovering drones that Doctor had packed into the TARDIS. Hmm.
3: Then I have a strategy.
4: You do? One that actually doesn't involve lots of murder?
1: So you were here in the future and everything had shut down?
0: Yeah, something about fatal space-time shadow error.
1: Fatal? That's serious.
0: When the word fatal's involved, things usually are.
1: And here was me hoping you'd solved everything.
0: Seriously?
1: I knew there was something wrong the moment the Eddy swallowed your TARDIS and you just rematerialized.
0: You did?
1: I already knew you had more to do.
0: More to do?
1: I believe I have to be very careful what I say to you.
0: Which is why you tried to conceal your identity from me. You were testing me, weren't you? But why?
1: Perhaps it'd be best if I didn't answer that.
0: You do know me, don't you?
1: I really mustn't say.
0: No, you mustn't, but I can. That's it. Me in the future knows you in the past. And you don't want to say anything to mess it up. I'll take that as a yes.
1: Okay, guys. So far, so good.
8: You were right, Kellyers. No guards.
3: They will concentrate their forces on the Doctor's chariot.
6: But isn't that where you said we must attack?
3: The job of the infantry is to drive off the forces that threaten the spearhead of our attack.
1: And, in your strategy, that's me. I'm the spearhead.
3: You must punch through as we attack.
6: But didn't you say they had cameras filming all around this planet?
1: Which means they'll spot us any minute. Maybe we should have had this conversation back down in the drains.
8: Yes. We're losing the element of surprise.
3: We do not need surprise. Our attack will be so fierce and bold that they will scatter. Are your fire weapons ready?
6: Fully reloaded.
8: Yes.
1: Yeah, about that, fellas. The Doctor said to me that he tries not to kill anyone, so...
3: Your Doctor is not here. I command. We will kill as many as I...
1: But I'm guessing he's going to be the one you rely on for a ride home. So maybe don't do anything that will put you in his bad books. And he did promise to take me somewhere nice to live, which means I want him in a good mood.
3: Mm. Very well. But there must be fearsome cries from our lungs, deafening thunder from your weapons, and we will bring blows upon our enemies. Are blows permitted?
1: Not deadly, but within reason. He seemed okay with my left hook.
3: Your Doctor fights a strange campaign. But he has power over me, so
1: good, right, whatever. Can we just get on with it?
0: Then what can you tell me? You can't just stand there with your mouth clamped shut.
1: I believe, as a time traveller, you will understand the delicacy of causality.
0: What we do in the past affects our future. Yeah, I get that. But believe you me, the universe is ending in the future, and pretty soon, too. The time eddies are out of control, and they're eating back through time towards us, towards the very beginning of everything. I can feel it in my bones. Even now, nothing will ever have existed. Can't you risk just a tiny bit of causality for the sake of stopping that? Well?
1: I want to help, Doctor. That's what I've been trying to do all this time.
0: How is exploiting billions of sentient beings helping anything?
1: It's stopping the Ravagers. It's holding them back. Don't you see?
0: No, I don't, because you won't explain it to me. And you won't explain it to me because you think that... Well, what? What'll it do?
1: Put the universe at risk.
0: It's already at risk. It's ebbing away, imploding, fizzling out, however you want to put it. You know, like we're all flipping doomed. I don't know how else I can make it any clearer.
1: Perhaps. If you ask me something, I can answer.
0: Like what? How many sugars do you have in your tea?
1: How many what in my what?
0: Never mind. Okay, so what about this fatal shadow thing? What's that?
1: All right. A space-time shadow is what links the displaced being's experiences into the fugitive's game. Is that any use?
0: Not sure. Might be. Shut that off. I'm trying to think.
1: Security, shut that off. I don't care what...
10: The fugitives are attacking in Freedom Square.
0: What?
1: Security screen.
0: If your people harm them...
1: I think my people are the ones in harm's way. Stun them and capture them.
10: That's what we're attempting to do.
0: Look at that. Classic Roman tactics. Harness the elephants while the spearhead attacks. And there she goes.
1: Nova, she's heading into your ship.
4: Right, you drone things. Can you hear me?
11: Organic unit designation Nova.
4: And hi to you too.
11: Awaiting program activation command from organic unit designation Doctor.
4: No!
1: What's she going to do in there?
10: We've suddenly attacking males. The woman's in that box thing.
1: Yes, I can see. Thank you. Well, Doctor?
0: She's clever. She'll set in motion what we came here to do.
1: Which is?
0: Save the universe.
4: So... Listen up, right? I don't want any arguments from you drones, especially you, Cynthia. I know that the Doctor has changed your programming to find and destroy those time particles. That's what we're here to do. And I know that he'll have made sure that no one can tamper with your controls or whatever. So he's probably fixed it so that no one else can contradict his programming. Which means you're waiting for his voice to tell you to get going. The trouble is, the doctor's been captured, you see. The woman he's trying to get you to defeat has got hold of him. And goodness knows what she's doing to him right now. Torture, mind probes, whatever. So you have to get going. I know you're not supposed to accept commands from anyone else, but I'm not contradicting your commands, am I? I'm just telling you, you've got to get on with it. So please!
11: Organic unit must confirm designation.
4: Oh, I knew it! I knew it! He's got you locked down!
11: Organic unit must confirm designation.
4: I'm Nova, all right? You already know that. I get it. I'm not the doctor, so you won't take any notice.
11: Command validity confirmed. Organic unit designation number. You are authorized by organic unit designation doctor to issue commands.
4: Oh, but... Wow! He trusted me! He trusted me! Oh, yes!
0: Yeah, I trusted her.
12: A nobody like her.
0: A nobody like all the nobodies you have running your empire for you while you do what? Sit and reap the benefits?
12: While I try to hold back destruction.
0: Oh, what now? Oh, well, will you look at that?
12: Alarm off. The hell are those things? There must be about 100 of them.
0: 103, I seem to remember. All of them really tricky to reprogram, but I did it. And they, Audrey, are my cunning plan.
10: They may be preparing to fire, Mark. What do we do?
12: Doctor?
0: They won't harm your people, trust me.
12: All right. I trust you. What are they doing?
0: Putting an end to all this.
12: But I still remember.
0: Remember what? Oh, future me meeting past you.
12: That was never what you could call a meeting.
0: I think that memory will fade, Audrey. I reckon I'm rewriting your interference.
12: Interference? Perhaps. Perhaps. I don't know.
0: Will you let me go to Nova? Nova, you can come out now.
2: Are you sure it's safe?
0: Yeah, it's safe.
2: And the drones are doing their thing, I see.
0: Yes, they are. Clever little peeps, aren't they?
2: When you're on the right side of them. And, you trusted me.
0: Of course I did. I told you I was a pretty good judge of character, didn't I?
2: Yeah. Yeah, you did.
0: You look pretty pleased with yourself.
2: I am, yeah. Is it time to go?
0: Just gotta wait until the drones have finished draining off all the time particles. With luck, they'll fix everything retrospectively. That's the good thing about time particles. If you get rid of them now, they're always got rid of.
2: That's crazy.
0: I know. The laws of time can be pretty amazing sometimes.
12: Wait a minute. What did you say you were doing?
0: And as for you and your slave business empire... Oh, what now? You're really big on alarms here, aren't you?
12: Alarm off. Don't tell me. I mean, do tell me, but I don't want to hear it.
4: Oh, boo-hoo. That's what we were trying to do in the first place.
12: You idiots!
10: Containment breaking down.
12: Oh, Doctor, if only you were future you.
0: Was that meant to be an insult?
12: Then you might have heard what I said about pheromones.
2: Sounds weird. What are you talking about?
12: Don't you realise what containment breakdown means?
0: The end of your business plan?
12: The Ravagers are breaking out, devouring everything in their path, and without the time particles that your drones are so dutifully destroying, the time eddies will be completely out of control.
4: Without the time particles, there won't be any time eddies.
12: You were saying?
4: How the hell did they get here? Doctor! Why aren't you saying anything?
0: I'm thinking about fear pheromones and why I don't know anything about them. Well, I mean, I know about them, but I don't know what they have to do with all of this. Get out of the way!
4: We better get going.
12: Oh, yes. Cause havoc, then run away!
4: Doctor!
0: Audrey, look out! Another one!
12: Get off me! Ah!
4: Doctor! We got him. He's gone.
0: Steady, Eddie.
13: Where are you taking me now?
0: Nowhere. And fast by the looks of it. And one for something of my office.
13: Hello.
0: Little gnome.
13: What did they create you for, Eddie?
0: It's something bad out there. Something destructive and terrible. But Audrey saw some potential in you, didn't she?
13: You're gonna help me now.
0: Draw me towards yourself in another time, another place.
14: Thank you. Audrey, are you quite well?
15: Yeah. I don't think she can see me. It's only you, Audrey. It's only you, Audrey.
11: Program complete. Shutting down.
14: They might as well have shot us all in the head.
16: Just annoyed because you got beaten. Doctor just saved your life. He pushed you out of the way of that eddy. You'd be halfway to the other end of time and space now if it wasn't for him. Instead, he is. He saved you, don't you get it? He's good at that. He saved me. He saved those three over there. All right, fellas.
5: Did you get through?
14: Yeah, I got through.
0: We were victorious.
14: Yeah, sort of.
6: What do you mean? And where's the doctor?
14: Gone. He sacrificed himself to save her.
0: But she is the mad witch. Oh, I will kill you for this, Matt.
17: Seriously, I've got it set to disintegrate. Don't tempt me, although I'd probably be doing you a favor.
5: Are you some kind of barbarian, madam?
17: Look up at the sky. The beautiful purple sky, renowned by gamers throughout the galaxy. They say this sky gives them good luck. But look at it now.
14: But I can see that exploding sun thing. Those creatures.
17: The Ravagers. You set them free the moment you activated your drones.
14: No!
18: You're saying this is a weapon?
17: I'm saying that with the right resources and backing, I can make it into one.
19: And so you made your plans, Audrey.

0: I've thought of you often. The woman with you called you Doctor that first time we met.
1: That's me. Did you think you were hallucinating?
2: You're finished.
0: The weapon was firing pure temporal energy at the Ravagers. It was meant to throw them back in time, de-evolve them, but it didn't work. They simply absorbed the energy like they absorb all other kinds of energy.
1: This is where everything went cataclysmically wrong.
2: You don't always talk. Why's that? I've seen you from time to time, just watching, like a shadow, barely glimpsed. Checking up on me.
1: Trying to learn.
2: But I've discovered the progress of the Ravagers is arrested when they're distracted by a certain pheromone excreted from sentient life forms. How am I doing? Space-time shadow is what links the displaced being's experiences into the fugitive's game. Is that any you?
3: And the space-time shadows were made of the time particles that I got the drones to destroy. I messed it up. Oh no. Power failing. Are you really gonna let me down now, little gnoll? Yeah, you are, aren't you? I'll probably know more than I deserve. And you're gonna deliver me right into the mouths of the Ravagers. I'm sorry I never got to take you somewhere nice to live, Nova.

0: It's getting awfully dark.
1: It'll get darker.
2: The underworld will swallow us up.
3: Marcus, please, don't make it any worse.
1: He's right, though.
4: Shouldn't we, perhaps take shelter in the police box?
1: Do what you like. It won't make any difference.
3: Look, it may not matter, but I was just trying to work this out. You knew the Doctor was a time traveller all along.
1: I was waiting for him. From that moment you came to Tarlesia, I saw him throughout my life. Sometimes he spoke to me like an irritating spectre on my shoulder. Sometimes he was just there, looking at me with that annoying look of his.
3: All this time you were waiting for him to come and...

0: But I do believe...
1: What? What do you believe, Nova?
0: Well, that if he could have helped us, he would have done.
2: That's about the most pointless thing I've ever heard anyone say. Well done.
3: You know, I really don't like you.

0: expect that. Still alive, then?
1: Not for long.
0: Hello. Who are you? Don't tell me. A Ravager.
1: Ravager.
0: Except that you probably don't call yourselves that, do you? Your eating the universe is like a cow eating grass or a nightclubber eating a kebab. It's just what you do to get yourselves through.
1: We eat to survive.
0: Understandable. But a bit of a pity for all the rest of us.
1: If we cannot taste the sweetness, we must eat everything.
0: Sweetness?
1: When the food fights to survive.
0: Food fights. You mean the fear pheromones? What you experience through the immersive reality games.
1: Games?
0: That's how she was doing it. Holding you back by giving you that sweetness. The fear felt by those countless displaced souls throughout space and time.
1: Your words mean nothing to us.
0: No, you're not about ideas, are you? It's all the food and the feels for you. In fact, I'm not even sure how we can be having this conversation, except... Oh, you beauty!
1: Beauty?
0: You see this? That's why we're having this conversation. That's why we're able to talk. The key to the TARDIS.
1: TARDIS.
0: And look at it glow. TARDIS. TARDIS key. Node. They're all linking up. A common ancestry. All technology from the same long-dead race.
1: We can taste you now. Soon, we will feed on you.
0: Yeah, that'll be the power of the node failing and this time, Eddie, collapsing. And the only way to stop it? A little bit of extra power. Come on, you can do it. That's it, that's it. Nearly there. Hang on, that's a surprise reading I didn't expect.
1: Leaving us.
0: Yeah, sorry, you'll have to change the menu. Doctor's off today, but I promise you one thing.
1: What is that?
0: If I can find a way, if it's the last thing I do, I'll bring back the sweetness to your lives. I'm back! I'm really back in the TARDIS. You did it, old girl. Pulled me back through time and space. You are amazing, you know that? What's going on?
2: Now, that was a bit of a curveball, old girl. Let's take a look, shall we?
0: Hang on, what's... Right! Now I get it!
2: Are you talking to me?
0: No, but don't worry about it. My lips are sealed. I'm right back where all this started for me. Listen, old girl, that's not just amazing, it's... fantastic! You know what? This time, I won't be following that time, Eddie, to London, 1959. I have got bigger fish to fry because the food is fighting back. I remember this. This way, then.
3: Why are you following me?
0: I think we're just heading the same way.
3: Oh, yeah? You look a bit shifty to me.
0: I'm not shifty.
3: Like you're up to something.
0: I am up to something. I'll give you that.
3: Well, be up to something somewhere else. This is my route to work. Take a turn in and toddle off.
0: I can't.
3: What?
0: Because I'm actually here to ask you a question.
3: Will you go away if I answer it?
0: Promise.
3: Okay, get on with it.
0: How come you think you know so much about time travel?
3: What?
0: You do, though, don't you?
3: What are you going on about?
0: And the reason I know is that we've sort of met before, and I'm willing to bet you'll understand how. Because in the short time I knew you, you kept giving yourself away. You knew slightly too much, and you were enjoying it a smidge more than you should have. A little bit scared now and then, that's normal, but...
3: Normal?
0: Ha-ha! Good point. There is no normal. But what if I tell you I'm a time traveller?
3: Oh, yeah.
0: A special

0: kind of time traveller. And that you and I went off on a big adventure together and the universe nearly ended. Would you believe me?
1: How about no?
0: In fact, the universe might still end if I don't get a shift on. Wanna come with me?
1: No. You're a total stranger.
0: Your parents encourage you to take indenture here. You've never seen them since the day you left. And when you think about them, all that hard exterior of yours melts away. You can't help it.
1: Shut up!
0: I'm sorry to seem cruel, but I'm just trying to prove something to you. And you know, it's all right to be sad about the stuff that matters in your life.
1: Don't patronise me.
0: You get free access to the low-end immersive games, but for some daft reason, you prefer to watch the 2D vids. What are they? Silly old movies from Earth? TV shows that time forgot?
1: You've been spying on me. I'm going to report you to security.
0: No, you're not. No one likes the authorities here. Everyone steers clear of them, if they can, because you're all just slaves to Audrey Mohinson's machine. Something she set up to try and save the universe.
1: Now I know you're mad. That woman's just lining her own pockets. Everyone knows that.
0: What everyone knows so often turns out to be rubbish. Oh, Audrey's making money, all right, but only so she can continually upgrade her tech to save us all the only way she knows how. She tried everything. She found herself a bit of alien technology and she fiddled and fiddled with it until it did something useful. So, not perfect. Really not perfect. Which is what I'm here to sort out.
1: Well, off you go then. Whatever you're going on about has got nothing to do with me.
0: It has everything to do with you. Nova.
1: You could have found out my name from anyone.
0: Ah, but I found it out from you. And you know what else I found out from you?
1: Obviously not, because we've never met before.
0: That you wanted to live somewhere nice.
1: Well, given that I live in this slum, that wouldn't be difficult to guess, would it?
0: And I made you a promise, which I intend to keep.
1: Good for you. Now, I expect it's feeding time wherever it was you escaped from.
0: Feeding time? Yeah, that reminds me. I take it you're watching all this, Audrey.
1: Oh, God. You've got to get us both shot. What a great start to the day.
2: So you're here at last?
0: Yeah, and in the right order this time. You have no idea how long the long way round was, but I learnt way back that nothing is ever easy. Anyway, I've come to help with the Ravagers, Audrey. Will you let me?
2: Of course, Doctor. What do you need?
0: I need to get the controls in your central arc, and I need access to that smart little control node of yours.
2: Of mine? I think it probably belongs to you.
0: Well, mine's a bit burnt out. It's had a hard time. And there it goes. The circle of time is almost complete.
2: You'd better come with me, Doctor.
0: Can I bring Nova?
2: Who? Oh, her.
1: No, thanks.
2: She doesn't want to come.
0: I know, but I made her a promise that she doesn't remember me making.
2: Yes, time travel is very complicated.
0: You bet. Trust me, Nova.
1: Why should I?
0: Because I'm a very good judge of character.
1: I've got to go. The head chef will murder me.
0: I'll catch you later.
1: Not if I see you first.
2: Shall we go?
0: Yeah. Let's go. Impressive. Holographic portal to all the settings for your fugitive game.
2: You understand how it works?
0: You feed the life experiences of the time-displaced people into the game scenarios you beam at the Ravagers, and they get addicted to them.
2: Because of the fear pheromones of all those displaced souls, I'm not proud of what I've done, but at least it's halted the Ravagers for now.
0: Ingenious. However, you made one tiny mistake, Audrey.
2: I did?
0: Tiny, but massively significant.
2: Well, are you going to tell me, or are you just going to give me that annoying look of yours?
0: The fear pheromones the Ravagers are addicted to are their own.
2: How do you know this?
0: Because I've been there, right at the center of them, in one of your time eddies. And I took a reading. When they play the immersive reality game, they have a genuine fear reaction as they witness the fear and distress of others. It thrills them. And that's what they're so addicted to. They call it the sweetness. Their own fear. As long as they have that, they won't devour the universe.
2: All this time, I thought... Oh, my God.
0: I know. So, all we have to do is create an endless loop of recorded repeats of gameplay, peppered with random inconsistencies, so it will always feel like new gameplay to the Ravagers. And that way, all the displaced people in space-time can be released and returned to where and when they came from. And the eddies will resolve themselves once that little control node is switched off.
2: I can easily have my people reprogram the game, but I'm not sure about that control node of yours.
0: It isn't mine. A long-dead race created it.
2: What race?
0: Doesn't matter. But I can deal with that on one condition.
2: Name it.
0: Nova.
2: What about her?
0: Not just her. All the Novas. All the people who slave for you.
2: They are fed and have comfortable lives.
0: At barely subsistence level. You've enslaved them, Audrey. I know you thought you had no choice, but it has to stop. Give them the means to run their own lives, choose their own futures, go where they want.
2: It won't be easy. But nothing ever has been for me. I'll do it.
0: Let's get on with it then.

0: Can you get me another one?
1: Sure. Coming up. Oh. I'll...
0: Fancy meeting you here.
1: Is this a coincidence or are you stalking me?
0: Join me in a cup of Chaganzi?
1: No. What is it?
2: One Chaganzi, extra large.
0: No idea. But I promised to have one with somebody once. You should try it.
1: No. I should go.
0: Where are you going?
1: Well, everyone's been given plenty of credits. We can all afford to get new lives, go where we like.
0: That Audrey Mohinson is a woman of her word.
1: Did you make her do it?
0: Let's just say I suggested it, and she was pleased to accept the suggestion.
1: If you're telling the truth, I suppose I should thank you.
0: Do you think I'm telling the truth?
1: How should I know?
0: Because you're a very good judge of character.
1: All right, I'll humour you. But I'm not drinking any of that. It looks disgusting.
0: Yeah, it does, doesn't it?
1: All that time travel stuff. Were you serious?
0: Yep.
1: How can I ever believe you?
0: Why do you want to?
1: What makes you think I want to?
0: Your face.
1: Shut up. Oh. Do you have to make that noise?
0: Yep.
1: This big adventure you said we went on. When did it happen?
0: In a timeline that no longer exists.
1: How come you know about it then?
0: Reasons.
1: Was...
0: You know you want to ask.
1: Was it... fun?
0: Some of it, mostly. It was pretty scary.
1: Was I scared?
0: Yeah, some drones tried to turn you into biodegradable fuel.
1: Yeah, right.
0: And some creatures tried to eat the whole universe.
1: What erased the timeline?
0: You see, you're asking the right questions. And I want to know why. Just tell me why. Go on. What harm can it do?
1: You know about my parents?
0: Only that you're sad you had to leave them. I also know about your left hook, how you hit your boss with a frying pan, and that you'd help a complete stranger just because you were curious.
1: It was my dad.
0: Go on.
1: I used to watch old vids with him. Science fiction, they called it.
0: You're a nerd! I don't believe it. I do believe it. You knew all about time travel because you're a sci-fi nerd.
1: What's a nerd?
0: You are Nova the Nerd.
1: Hey, that sounds rude.
0: Brilliant! What was your favourite show?
1: Professor X, definitely.
0: I think I've seen that one, or maybe I will one day, not sure. Was it actually any good, though?
1: We loved it.
0: You still watch it?
1: Yeah, all 861 episodes.
0: That's a commitment. Now I get it.
1: But I still don't believe you.
0: Course not, course not. Would you like me to take you on a trip through time and space, though?
1: Yeah. I mean, not that it's possible. It's all just stories.
0: Yeah, it's all just stories. Come on, just one trip, mind, and I won't ask you where you want to go.
1: No, why not?
0: Because I already know.

0: 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Marcus Aurelius Gallius, Dan Starkey, Lieutenant Faraday, Ben Lee, AI, President and Cafe Owner, Angela McIntosh, Ravager, Claire Corbett. Other parts were played by members of the cast. Script editor, Matt Fitton. Sound designer, Ian Meadows. Music, Howard Carter. Director, Nicholas Briggs. Producer, David Richardson. Executive producers, Nicholas Briggs and Jason Hay-Gallery.
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5: Now, the rest of the story. All of the facts in the case which you're about to hear may never be revealed. That's the difficulty in reporting espionage. Spies are good at keeping secrets. The public first learned of this almost 30 years ago in the autumn of 1980. A paragraph on page 20 of the New York Times mentioned the arrest, quote, of two men aged 20 and 19 suspected of trying to sell top-type free world secrets to the Chinese and the Russians and then East Germans and even Saudi Arabians. And the report continued that there were no details on the price, nor was there evidence that any of those governments had accepted the offer. Anyway, the arrest had taken place in the Swiss capital of Bern. From the beginning, a cloak of mystery and misinformation embraced the case. First, the Times had reported that two men had been arrested, but then months later, a Bern newspaper published a young man and his girlfriend were the suspects. All names were withheld. The Swiss justice minister did confirm that a trial was scheduled, but he did not say when. Regarding the top secrets themselves, there were 40 of them offered to the Soviet, the Chinese, and the East Germans, 40 secrets, and also to some Saudi embassies in Bern. Yes, I mean those embassies simply received letters in the mail asking if their governments were interested in this secret information. And it seems that one of the accused, the young woman, had worked in an area where there were top secret files. The boyfriend had reportedly put her up to stealing the information. And here is the strangest part. A ministry spokesman in Bern admitted that the alleged spies were held for 3 days, and then the authorities let them go. They were set free, quote, pending legal action on charges of attempted espionage on behalf of foreign powers, and then nothing. I mean not a word. Months later, an official of the Swiss embassy in Washington, D.C., was questioned regarding the matter. It sounds like a joke, he said. But when he asked around the embassy, he learned that there was nothing funny about it. In his words, it was, quote, a serious piece of news. And no, he had nothing to add to what you've just heard. And so 28 years ago descended a curtain of silence, and you haven't wondered yet what it was that a neutral country like Switzerland might have to hide? A country with comparatively few political and military secrets? What were they hiding? You see, the keeping of Switzerland's best kept secret had nothing to do with super weapons or government intrigue. It's a matter of economic importance, though. Wow. Because the portfolio those two spies were trying to sell to the Chinese or the Russians and or the East Germans, and or the Saudis, that portfolio of secrets contained 40 different secret recipes for Swiss chocolate. Now you know. Now you know the rest of the story.
6: Now, the rest of the story. In 1934, a great baseball career was nearing an end. Babe Ruth, the big hitter who revolutionized our national pastime, was 39 years old and was completing his 21st year of professional baseball. Only recently had he hit his 700th career home run, but his batting average had dropped to .288, more than 50 points below his usual average. It was one of those seasons when the Yankees would not be in the World Series, and as the team made its final road trip of the year, fans turned out in spectacular numbers to see Babe Ruth play for, well, what they believed was the last time. Ruth himself had been silent about his plans for the coming season. Truth was, he had not made up his mind whether he would return or retire. He'd often said that his playing days were numbered. He didn't want to become a pinch hitter, getting a turn at bat once or twice a week. Maybe, said the Babe, he would become a player manager, a role in which he could continue playing the game he loved, but baseball authorities knew better. The Yankees' present manager was doing a good job. Surely he would not be fired just to make room for Babe Ruth's managerial debut. Anyway, the World Series was being played between Detroit and St. Louis that year. Yankee Babe Ruth would attend the games as a spectator. On October 7, mid-series, both teams and a flock of sports writers were about to leave St. Louis for Detroit. Babe Ruth was there, too, though at that point he'd still not revealed his plans for the following season. Standing on the railway platform waiting for the train to leave, Babe spoke with several friends. Among those present was Joe Williams, a sports writer for the New York World Telegram. That's when a train engineer recognized Babe and playfully asked how many home runs he planned to hit for the Yankees next year. Well, without thinking, and in the presence of the media, Babe spilled the beans. "I wouldn't play with them again if they gave me the stadium," he said. "I'm quitting." Well, that was the word Joe Williams had been waiting for. Next edition of the World Telegram prominently displayed Babe's announcement. The news was out. Immediately, the sports scoop of the year was picked up by the wire services and appeared in newspapers throughout the country. In Detroit, where the World Series was being played, the story of Babe Ruth's retirement got page one attention, but one newspaper's sports writer failed to file the story. The paper was the New York Journal-American, and because of the negligence of its sports reporter, thousands of newspaper sales were lost. As it turned out, the reporter didn't go with the story because he believed it was untrue. He thought he had inside information. On the other hand, the following baseball season found the New York Yankees minus Babe Ruth, so the sports headlines, which had appeared only months before, were true. So why didn't that one sports writer get it right? Well, first of all, he was a part-time reporter employed by that one newspaper, a relatively inexperienced journalist named George Herman Ruth. That's right, it was the Babe himself. And he, that day, on that train platform, missed the sports scoop of the year because he had then only casually said, "I quit," and he didn't believe it. Only now, you know the rest of the story.
7: Now, the rest of the story. February 1, 1919, in the Hotel des Artistes on Central Park West in New York City, was held the first ever Miss America pageant. The contest would not come to Atlantic City, New Jersey for another 2 years. Even thereafter, it was an off-and-on event, discontinued in 1928, revived in 1933. In the early days, as later, the contest endured many objections, most from women's organizations. But the night of the very first Miss America pageant in 1919, the hotel ballroom was filled to capacity. Among the stunning young contestants were three Ziegfeld girls. The judges' panel included many of the most distinguished artists in the country. Now, I want to focus your attention on one of the contestants. Her name is Edith Hyde. She's a brunette of medium height, delicate features, large, captivating eyes, and inside, she is torn in two. One half of her is exhilarated, thrilled by the dream of becoming the very first Miss America, and the other half is tormented by the fear that that dream will come true. Because if she is chosen, the world will learn her secret, a secret that must be kept. The final rounds of the contest lasted late into the night. The judges deliberated until dawn. And when it was announced in the ballroom that a decision had been reached, the contestants held their breath. The coveted symbolic golden apple was brought forward and presented to Edith Hyde. A shout rose from the audience, then cheers. And the enthusiastic applause persisted as a teary-eyed Edith gazed down at her golden prize. But this particular Cinderella was even more of a Cinderella than anyone might then have imagined. The crowd was still applauding when Edith turned to her presenter, sweetly protesting that there had been many girls in the pageant far lovelier than she. The presenter smiled, but Edith was serious. Would it be permissible, she asked, for her title to pass to the runner-up? The judges, now gathering, tried to reassure her. She was just nervous, they explained. She should be looking forward to the wonderful opportunities that lay ahead, the doors which were opening, the world which was unfolding before her. But Edith could neither be calmed nor consoled. And at once, in a burst of tears, still clutching the golden apple, she fled the ballroom and disappeared. It was a day later when everyone learned the true identity of our first Miss America and the secret she sought at the last minute to conceal. Because this, once upon a time, as in the fairy tale, Cinderella's carriage was a pumpkin again, and her real life was in ashes. You see, Edith Hyde, our very first Miss America, was Mrs. Edith Robbins, 5 years divorced, a mother of two, and alcoholic. But if the real world at times seems cruel, fairy tales can come true. Because Edith Robbins was allowed to retain her title and to keep the golden apple, and the doors did open, and her broken life was mended, and from the cinders arose a princess. Now, you know the rest of the story.
6: Now, the rest of the story. In the U.S., we used to call them streetcars or trolleys, but in London, of course, they are trams. So, you were on a tram in London. It's a lovely day. You're daydreaming out the window. The tram stops at the corner. There's the usual exchange of parting passengers and boarding pedestrians. And the tram starts to move again. Your attention is not really focused on the conductor as he walks up the aisle taking fares. You've seen him do it so many times before. But then you notice he's taking more time than usual with one of the passengers, and you begin to listen to their conversation. Seems the passenger has no money for his fare. You wonder at this because he's not poorly dressed. He doesn't appear to be the sort of bloke who would try to cheat the tram line. It's like this, the passenger explains. He carries with him only the precise amount of money he needs each day. In this case, all he needed was the money for the tram, but it appears he's forgotten the required tuppence. Now you're studying the man's face. His eyes are penetrating, but kind. His nose is prominent, rather broad. His cheeks are round and merry. His hair is light and straight, combed to the side, and his beard and mustache are full and well-groomed. But now at once you're distracted by the sharp words of the conductor. If the passenger does not have tuppence for his fare, then he will be put off at the next corner. The man nods without protest. He doesn't complain that he'll be stranded far from his destination, which he will. He doesn't tell the conductor he'll repay him, which he would. He says nothing. When the tram stops, he allows himself to be ushered meek as a lamb to the street. And as he disappears in the distance, you think to yourself, you've seen that face. You know that man. Well, in any case, you were correct in assuming that he was not too poor to afford the fare. However, he had this thing, this, not a phobia exactly, simply an abhorrence for carrying or handling money. He had no logical explanation for the way he felt, and certainly there was nothing philosophical or moral about it. Money just felt dirty to him, and that was that. Might it have related to something in his childhood? Well, when he was a young boy, his father's business failed, and the family was unsettled by that. But whatever it was, we know his aversion to touching cash only intensified through the years. And the irony was, it seemed that everything he touched turned to money. You see, the streetcar passenger once ejected for lack of 2 pennies. The man who would rather have had a pocket full of worms than a wallet full of cash. He chose a life of philanthropy as a novel solution to his dilemma. To library research projects and for world peace, he gave the money he could not help but make and could not wait to get rid of, a sum of $330 million. All your life you've heard of Andrew Carnegie and the Carnegie Trusts and the Carnegie Institute and the Carnegie Endowment for International Peace and Carnegie Hall. Only now, you know the rest of the story.
8: Now, the rest of the story. 21-year-old Carter Allen banged on the door of the house with his frozen fist. Somebody had to be home. Somebody had to help him, otherwise Carter Allen, his car in a snowdrift in the darkness down the road, was a dead man. After a seeming eternity, the door slowly cracked open a few inches. The face of the stranger behind it appeared in the light. The stranger's voice was cold as the night. "What do you want?" Carter explained that he and his girlfriend were visiting his parents up near Leech Lake. They'd left for home at 2 a.m, just as the blizzard hit. They were miles from anywhere familiar when the dirt road disappeared and the world became a torrent of white. And then their car slammed into a drift and stalled, and Carter told his girlfriend to stay in the car. He would go for help. And so into a ravaging wind chill of 70 below, he went for help. And here, on the doorstep of the only house he could find, here he was, and the stranger said, "Go away." Carter, unprepared for the emergency with as much as a hat or a scarf, grew frantic. "We will freeze to death, sir," he told the man, and then he pleaded to use his telephone to call for help. The door closed. The house was dark and silent once more. There was nothing left for Carter to do but to return to his girlfriend. Perhaps they could stay alive in the car until morning. That was the best he could hope for now. It was somewhere in the white sameness on that journey back to his car that Carter Allen, cold and exhausted, collapsed and fell, and as the driving snow began to cover him, he realized this was the place he was going to die. But this is the rest of the story. Somewhere, in the depths of his own resignation, that young man became aware that he was not alone. Something huge and dark, darker than the night itself, was drawing close to him, like a great shadow at first. And then Carter Allen felt its warmth. Was it possible his father's German shepherd had ventured miles into the blizzard to rescue him? No, whatever it was black and much larger than any shepherd Carter had ever seen. And still from somewhere this unknown animal had come to him. Now it was gently lying close to him, offering itself as shelter from the screaming wind and the cold. Carter reached out, put his arms around the dark shape, buried his frozen face in its warm fur, and as the warm air poured into the young man's lungs, he felt his strength returning, and with it his determination to live. Shortly thereafter, Carter rose, returned to his snowbound car, where he and his girlfriend clung to each other until the snowplow arrived next morning. The car by then was encased in a half inch of ice. For once upon a Minnesota blizzard, in 1996, a doomed traveler turned away by his own kind, was rescued by another, was rescued by a benefactor of tender mercy to a fallen brother in the snow. Carter Allen's own mother had seen his rescuer once during the past summer and again in the late autumn out there by the road where her son almost died, huge and black, its species unmistakable, hated and feared by people who don't know a friend when they see one. The angel of Leech Lake was a wolf. A wolf. And now you know who. The rest of the story.

troops in ninja suits, leaving imprints of their combat boots in the meadow down near the neighbor next to me. Heard they're building concentration camps from the rate hike off our postage stamps to protect and defend their great democracy. Though my vote in the last election didn't quite match the same

Now, the rest of the story. Men like Ben Franklin don't visit this earth in bunches. One such man per era, and the world counts itself lucky. He is remembered as a patriot and a publisher, and a philosopher and a diplomat. His most remarkable contributions, especially considering the generation in which he lived, were of a scientific nature. Mid-18th century, when those few who knew of electricity thought it to be black magical, Ben Franklin boldly proposed to enslave it. He identified lightning as a form of electricity by flying a baited kite in a storm. He produced his own electricity with an electrostatic generator of his own invention. Through his scientific experiments, he discovered electrical polarity. He discovered the cooling effect of evaporation in the mid-1700s. Combining scientific principles with common sense, he invented the lightning rod and the Pennsylvania fireplace. And he invented bifocal glasses. And then in his spare time, he charted the Gulf Stream. The world scientific community stood in awe of Ben Franklin. In 1756, he was elected to England's Royal Society. In 1772, to the French Academy of Sciences. Ben Franklin was with us 84 years, and yet it's doubtful that even at that age he had reached his potential. So diverse, so apparently boundless was his genius that one can only imagine what he might have accomplished with another decade or two. It's an often asked question among today's scholars, where are the Ben Franklins of recent generations? A suggestion is that we have emphasized the concerns of the so-called common man to the point of idealizing commonness. The best of the lousiest of the best, and with a premium on mediocrity, one can only expect the mediocre. And thus, some say, are the would-be Ben Franklins among us today encouraged instead to think small. And that might not be all. For in the two centuries since Ben Franklin's death, the world has made astonishing strides in almost every area, except, perhaps, in reliably measuring a child's potential. Who in the entire 18th century had more potential than Ben Franklin? And yet who might have recognized it when he was a little boy? For you see, little Ben, the youngster who would grow up to chart the Gulf Stream, the youngster who would grow up to discover electrical polarity and the cooling effect of evaporation, the youngster who would grow up to invent the lightning rod and the Pennsylvania fireplace and bifocal glasses, that same child who, in addition to future careers in journalism and diplomacy, was destined to distinguish himself as an inventor and as a scientist, he, young Ben, the embodiment of all this human potential at age 10, was forced to quit school and go to work because he failed in arithmetic. I said Ben Franklin flunked math twice. And now you know the rest of the story. The rest of the story. Sam stood at home plate, the bat poised over his left shoulder, but something was wrong. The stands were empty. The friendly sounds of routine team practice echoing among the stands. The sun shone, a gentle breeze wafted over the bleachers, but something was wrong. There was no doubt about it in Sam's mind. Joe, the team's manager, was watching. He was near enough to see the strange hesitation in the batter's expression moments before Sam stepped back from the plate. For this was more than just another swing at the ball club's batting practice. This was the first time that Sam had held a bat in most of two full seasons. The reason for his absence from the game was the Korean War. And indeed, Sam did see combat. So when the odd look came over his face at the beginning of his first practice in nearly 2 years, it was at once understandable but worrisome. For there stood Sam, staring down at home plate as though it were 10,000 miles away. And he was silent, seemingly obsessed. But, well, this is the rest of the story. Statistically speaking, there's just no way to tell how good a baseball player was Sam, because the reason is those missing seasons, almost five of them.
Between 1943 and 1945, the seventh inning stretch was World War II. Sam was a Marine pilot then, but again during the Korean War when his reserve unit was called up in 1952. So as far as lifetime stats are concerned, Sam's are misleading by about a quarter of his playing career. But then one day, Sam did come home to stay, and he went to the ballpark to see the fellows and to take the first swing at the rest of his life. But before the batting practice pitcher could release that first ball, this veteran of two wars stepped out of the batter's box, eyes wide, gazed down at home plate, and after interminable seconds had passed, Sam called out to manager Joe, "What have you done to this plate while I was gone?" Joe said, "What do you mean?" Sam answered, "Home plate, it's out of line." The suggestion was ludicrous, and for a while, Boston Red Sox manager Joe Cronin stood there arguing with Sam. But finally, when it became clear that an official measurement was the only thing that would calm Sam down, Joe ordered the Fenway Park crew to get a transit and actually survey home plate. And they did, and to the astonishment of everybody except Sam, home plate was sure enough, by the slightest degree, out of alignment with the baseball diamond and the ballpark itself. In the annals of Big League Baseball, one Hall of Famer stands very tall. This man you've just met, Theodore Samuel Williams. Ted Williams. All sorts of stunning statistics at bat, including a lifetime batting average of .344, 521 home runs. He was the last big leaguer to bat 400 in a season. And of the legendary Ted Williams, it has been said that he possessed the one indispensable secret weapon, which in part accounted for his phenomenal batting record. He had an incredible and almost unbelievable sense of vision. Of course, you know that Ted's eyesight was out of sight, because now you know the rest of the story.

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1: There is a fifth dimension beyond that which is known to man. It is a dimension as vast as space and as timeless as infinity. It is the middle ground between light and shadow, between science and superstition, and it lies between the pit of man's fears and the summit of his knowledge.
2: 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A journey into a wondrous land whose boundaries are those of imagination. Your next stop, the Twilight Zone.
0: 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Variety without limits.

a burly bum come hiking down a shady lane through the sugar cane. He was looking for his liking. As he strolled along, he sang a song about a peppermint fountain by the lemonade springs where the bluebird sings in the Big Rock Candy Mountain. In the Big Rock Candy Mountain, it's a land that's fair and bright, and the handouts grow on bushes, and you sleep out every night. And the boxcars all are empty, and the sun shines every day. Oh, the buzzing of the bees in the cigarette trees on the rock and rye springs where the bluebird sings in the Big Rock Candy Mountain. In the Big Rock Candy Mountain, all the cops have wooden legs, and the bulldogs all got rubber teeth, and the hens lay soft-boiled eggs. And the farmer's trees are full of fruit, and the sun shines every day. Oh, I want to go where there ain't no snow, where the wind don't blow and the rain don't fall, in the Big Rock Candy Mountain.

Every time they lock you up, you can break right out again. And the cops all have to tip their hats, and the railroad bulls are blind. There's a lake of stew and whiskey, too. You can paddle all around in a big canoe in the Big Rock Candy Mountain. In the Big Rock Candy Mountain, you never have to change your socks. And the little streams of alcohol come a-trickling out of the rocks. And there ain't no short-handled shovels, no axes, saws, or picks. Oh, I'm going away where they sleep all day, where they hung that jerk that invented work in the Big Rock Candy Mountain.

Americans are builders, improving on the old and creating something better. 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Never forget the First Amendment. 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This message brought to you by the NAB Education Foundation and the Broadcast Education Association.

been calling me, trying to hash some shit out with you. Like, bro, but you don't want to do that. So check this out, bro. I'm putting pressure on you. Fuck it, bro. You got till Wednesday, nigga. I don't know what the date is. Send me my music. Edit it, nigga. I'm done. I got a new producer, bro. I'm telling my shit just because I took the effort out to send it to your ass, nigga. If I don't got my shit, I'm dissing you in, no. 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You already know I will, too. Like, no bullshit.

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But they were right. You ain't got no patience. You throw tantrums. You show female tendencies. And you get emotional over the simplest shit. Very

0: So the best of luck to you. A lot more could be said, but I'm leaving it at this. I'm gone.
1: 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The Drive Home with Derek Stark. It's music that knows no boundaries. That means anything goes. One interesting, unpredictable ride. 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
3: Now, the rest of the story. Dave was a train hobbyist. For 40 years or more, he tinkered with working scale model steam engines. His Sherman Oaks, California backyard was woven with hundreds of feet of railroad track. His 16 models of famous old puffer bellies comprised one of the country's most extensive private collections. And at 1/8 scale, the locomotives were actually large enough to ride. Now, visitors to Dave's home were understandably impressed, and at least one was inspired. Dave was in his backyard one day working on one of his trains. He thought he was alone. But then a voice awakened him from his deep concentration. It was a friend who'd come to visit. Now, this fellow had never seen Dave's backyard layout before, and he was appropriately astounded. When had Dave found the time to put all that together, he asked. Well, every spare moment, Dave answered. Would his friend like to take a spin around the yard on one of the engines? Would he ever? Now, picture the two grown men riding those tiny trains all afternoon, inspecting them, marveling at them, laughing out loud like children on Christmas morning. At one point, Dave's grown-up playmate scratched his chin. An idea. Why not build a miniature train like this on the grounds of a supermarket? Parents could shop for groceries while their children rode the train. Yes, it was a splendid idea, said Dave. An expensive one, too. But certainly backers could be found to cover the initial production costs. Then the supermarket could either buy the train or simply rent to the concessionaire. Well, Dave's friend was quiet for a little bit. The wheels were turning. I've got to go home, he said finally. I'll call you later. In fact, later was much later before Dave got that call, and then it was a joyously urgent request. Come to my office right away. But when he got there, Dave was just dazzled by a large, carefully constructed relief map. And on that map was a rideable miniature model train and a station house and additional buildings. Remember that afternoon in your backyard? The gentleman asked. Of course, Dave smiled. It was a terrific design, he said, but where was the supermarket? Well, there was none. Right now, I should explain that there are few serious scale model train hobbyists in this country who do not remember Dave as one of them. But that renown achieved in his spare time was eclipsed by his professional accomplishments. You see, Dave was a composer and orchestral conductor. He scored motion pictures. He was musical director of TV's Red Skelton Show and Bonanza and Little House on the Prairie. David Rose. And you know David's friend as well, his fellow miniature railroad enthusiast. Because the idea that was born in David Rose's backyard way over half a century ago quickly outgrew the supermarket parking lot concept. You see, David's visitor, the gentleman so impressed by those museum-quality scale models he saw, he was thus inspired to build for himself and for everyone the most magnificent microcosm on earth. His name was Walt Disney. And, of course, his world built to scale, his model train entwined domain, is Disneyland. Only now you know the rest of the story.
4: Now, the rest of the story. I met the most wonderful woman today, Ben told his mother. Her name is Minnie Palmer. Emma smiled. That's nice, dear, she told her son, and she continued with her household chores. It was Ben's father, Meyer, who sensed something was wrong. This is not someone from the Barrison Theater, is it? He called out from another room. Well, indeed it was someone from the Barrison Theater, where Ben was employed for $7.50 a week. But Minnie, anything like that, there's a high-class... Meyer and Emma said nothing for what seemed like a long while, each recalling the impressive succession of failures that had led to this most recent of their son's aspirations, chronic truancy, an aversion to study. His high school career had ended prematurely. Flunked out of every single course is what he did. Consequently expelled. Luckily, the local business college did not require a high school diploma for their new applicants. Less fortunately, they required students to remain awake during class, so Ben was thrown out before the first semester had ended. Emma had always hoped that her son might become a great musician someday, but he refused to practice scales, which so angered his music teacher that Ben's lessons were eventually terminated. Meyer had always hoped that his son might join him in the haberdashery business. But after a few weeks on that job and several critical costly errors in judgment, the bewildered apprentice was fired by his own father. Now, Ben wanted to be in show business with some stranger named Minnie Palmer. But she's offering me twice what I make at the Barrison, Ben exclaimed enthusiastically, plus transportation and room and board when I travel with her act. Travel with her act. The blood drained instantly from Meyer's face. These people in the theater are rotten human beings, he shouted. They have no morals. They have no decency. If you go on the stage, Meyer threatened his son, then don't bother coming home ever again. Much as Ben hungered for the kind of appreciation Minnie and Palmer had shown him, and much as he would have liked to go out into the world and make something of himself, the thought of disappointing his parents even more than he already had, was somehow intolerable and unbearable. So Ben, deflated, said, "Don't worry, Mama, don't worry, Papa." He said, "I'll find something else to be good at." And the dejected 17-year-old violinist, Benjamin Kubelski, returned to his job in the pit orchestra at Waukegan's Barrison Theater, certain that he had missed his one big opportunity for success, never imagining a day years later when he would climb up on the vaudeville stage alone as comedian Jack Benny. Oh, that act that Jack Benny might have joined in 1911, that fledgling troupe comprised of manager Minnie Palmer's own four sons, Herbert and Leonard, Arthur and Julius. You remember them as Zeppo and Chico and Harpo and Groucho Marx. You remember them as the Marx Brothers. Only now you know the rest of the story.
5: Now, the rest of the story. Little Dory Kappelhoff was born to dance. Her talent was apparent by the time she entered kindergarten. Through grammar school, she took dancing lessons and performed in public. All kinds of dancing came easy to Dory. Tap and modern acrobatic and ballet, everything. And still in those days, even the most gifted dancers needed partners. So Dory got herself a partner, a 12-year-old boy named Jerry Doherty from her dancing school. That is how the team of Doherty and Kappelhoff came to be and came to become an instant success in their hometown, Cincinnati. They pleased every audience. They won every contest. In fact, the $500 first prize money from one city competition financed a trip to Hollywood. Their visit was intended to last only a month, but the response to Doherty and Kappelhoff was so positive that they and their families decided to stay. They'd returned to Cincinnati briefly to settle affairs, to say their goodbyes, but then Hollywood... permanently. Dory was just barely a teenager at the time. And then came the night of October 13, 1937, Friday the 13th. Dory and her mother had planned to leave for the West Coast the following morning. But that night, Dory and three young friends went for a car ride. It was a cold, rainy night, so the car windows were closed tightly. The radio was going full blast. Crossing the railroad tracks, none of the youngsters heard the locomotive coming, nor did they see its light until it was too late. In the crash, both in the front seat were thrown through the windshield. Dory crawled from the back seat onto the pavement, tried to stand but could not. Still in shock, she reached down to feel her right leg, discovered that she was bleeding, and then she felt the jagged, protruding bones, and everything went black. Dory's first waking thoughts in the hospital were concern for her dancing. The doctors didn't tell her right away that her leg had been shattered, that she may never walk again, much less dance. There was intricate surgery on that leg, followed by months in a wheelchair. A premature attempt at dancing re-broke Dory's leg. Now the girl would have to spend at least another year in a heavy cast and on crutches if the bones were ever to heal. And so, one Friday the 13th, died the dance team of Doherty and Kapelhoff. Talented young Jerry Doherty never did find another suitable partner. Instead, he finished high school and became a milkman. As for Dory, therapy was prescribed for her to help her endure the agonizing months of inactivity. The therapy in which she had no real interest at first, singing lessons. Singing. You see, on the Hollywood Walk of Fame, one star shines as brightly as any. That of a girl named Dory, Dory Kapelhoff, whose remarkable singing opened all of the doors. Radio, recordings, movies, television. She became the epitome of American womanhood. Doris Day. That's right, Doris Day. Only now, you know the rest of the story. Now, the rest of the story. It was the day the boys had been waiting for. And that morning, the first thing, the list would be posted on the high school gym bulletin board, the list of the names of those who had made the team. Mike and his buddy were waiting at the front door of the school when the custodian unlocked it. Both were sophomores. Both had played in the Laney High team early in the season. Now the coach had to decide who would stay and who must be cut, and Mike and his friend could scarcely wait to learn the rest of the story. So they raced down the hall and into the gym, up to the paper taped on the wall. Mike blinked in disbelief. His pal's name was there, all right, but his own name was not. Maybe his eyes had scanned the list too quickly, he thought. So he reread each name deliberately, but Mike's name was not on the list. The rest of the day, Mike was numb. He endured his classes, but he heard nothing. He felt nothing. Then the last bell of the day rang, and gradually Mike began to feel a terrible aching in his chest. He hurried home. Nobody else was in the house. Mike ran upstairs to his room and shut the door and cried. And he cried harder and longer than he'd ever cried in his life. Making the team was the only important thing in his life, and now that dream had died. Mike's heartbreak and humiliation had only begun. You see, the Laney High team made it to the district playoffs that year. Mike pleaded with the coach to let him accompany the other boys on the bus. It took a lot of begging, but the coach finally said, all right, on one condition. Mike could go to the district tournament and watch the team compete, but only if he carried their uniforms. And then came the day of the playoffs, and Mike was there. But what hurt most of all was that his parents were there also, among the spectators. What if they saw Mike carrying those uniforms into the building? And so bitter with resentment, Mike sat there during the game, wishing with all of his heart that his team, the team that had rejected him, would lose. Oh, how he wished that team would lose. That would show them, he thought. That would prove how much they needed him, he thought. Yet in the end, they did not. It was later in Mike's life, rather much later, that he came to appreciate the profound disappointment that he'd experienced back then. because it had let him know what real disappointment was, and it made him determined never to encounter it again. By the way, on that list of boys who had made the Laney High School basketball team a dozen years before, the missing name was Mike Jordan. The Michael Jordan. And now you know the rest of the story.
3: Now, the rest of the story. Rose really wanted a baby girl. She already had three sons and was pregnant again. Surely this would be her last child, so she did not want a boy. The doctor, for some reason, seemed certain Rose would get her wish. I guarantee it's going to be a girl, he said. That was the happy assurance Rose had waited for. With her due date 2 weeks away, she went home, painted the nursery pink. Then she bought a pink crib, pink blankets, and tiny pink sweaters. She even made a little bow for the infant's hair with pink ribbon. But still, Rose was dissatisfied that she had changed her luck. So, considering all three of her boys had been born at home in Rose's bedroom, she arranged to have this child born in a hospital. And it was. Although something had gone wrong with the doctor's crystal ball and Rose's positive pink thinking. And once again, only now in a hospital delivery room, she was to hear the familiar words, "It's a boy." Well, Rose bravely accepted her destiny to be the mother of sons, and she named this new one Joey. The youngest by 5 years, he grew up normally, seemed in many ways like his older brothers. But by the age of 11, it was clear that Joey was different. Whereas John and Bobby and Frank were big, strapping boys, aggressive, keen on sports, little Joey seemed just to have stopped growing. As the months and years went by, this littlest one sought to emulate his athletically talented brothers. They were everything he wanted to be. So, since the older boys had already proved themselves in team competition, little Joey was determined to do so as well. But in tryouts, well, he was sometimes passed over because he was too small. Playing baseball, his favorite sport, he was distinguished mostly for his narrow strike zone. Joey was least successful in football. One day when his team's quarterback got hurt, little Joey inherited the position, but he could barely see over the other boys on the line, and consequently he had no idea where his receivers were. Entering high school, this runt of the family weighed less than 100 pounds and stood shy of 5 feet tall. He did his best, but by sophomore year, this competition with his brothers was becoming too much for him, so he asked his coach if he could quit the football team. Well, Coach Ross could see what was going on here, and he said, "Look, why don't you stay on a while? Even if you don't play, at least you'll be involved, and who can tell? All you have to do is grow, and you just might develop into a pretty good football player someday." Well, little Joey stayed on the team. But that was the last encouragement he was to receive from Coach Ross. All that year, he got only one chance to play, and that solitary performance was far from spectacular. Who might then have guessed that the boy who, according to his mother's hopes, was supposed to have been a girl, the runt in a family of tall, powerful athletes, that he, by his senior year in high school, would fill out to 175 pounds and grow to more than 6 feet tall. You see, little Joey, the boy too short for sports, the high school football player least likely to succeed, why, he became a Super Bowl success, the record-shattering quarterback the Pro Football Hall of Fame remembers as Joe Namath. Only now, you know the rest of the story.
6: Now, the rest of the story. College football, Saturday, September 24, 2005. Notre Dame was poised to clash with the University of Washington in Seattle. It was nationally televised. You may have seen it. Anyway, Notre Dame took the opening kickoff. The player who caught the ball fumbled it. Notre Dame recovered, but on their own 1 yard line. Now, you're backed up against your own goal line. You keep it on the ground. You've got to. Unless there's some late-in-the-game desperation, you rush. give your quarterback some elbow room. But Notre Dame's coach Weiss says no. Sends in another play, an impossible play, it would seem. Pass. Pass right. And his entire team knows why. It was a promise. Coach Weiss had promised someone ahead of time that he could call the first play of the game, call whatever he wanted, and he had called pass right. Now, college football enthusiasts already know where I'm going with this, so bear with me for the sake of those who have not heard. That Notre Dame coach, Charlie Weiss, had recently befriended a small boy, a 10-year-old boy, who was very sick, brain cancer. Youngster's name was Montana Mazurkiewicz. He's actually named for Notre Dame star quarterback Joe Montana. Anyway, this little boy had been a huge Notre Dame fan all his young life, and now he needed some encouragement. So Charlie Weiss befriended him. In fact, Charlie had just been to his house earlier in the week, had brought him a football, and told him a little about Joe Montana, who had been Charlie Weiss's roommate in college. And then Charlie asked the youngster, how would you like to call the first play of Saturday's game? Well, the little boy said, sure. And then he said, pass right. So now you see what's happened here. Nobody could have predicted that Notre Dame's first possession would be on their own 1-yard line, the last place from which you want to pass. But here they were. Michigan State had just beaten Notre Dame the week previous, so they needed a good start here. But Coach Weiss says, no, we're not playing it safe, we're running Montana's play. So out they go. Quarterback Brady Quinn, standing there in his own end zone, takes the snap, looks right, sees tight end Anthony Fasano open, just barely open. So Quinn throws to him, and Fasano, this big tight end, catches it, turns to run. He has to leap over a defender, which no one has ever seen this big guy do, but he makes it for a gain of 13 yards. And yes, the Irish went on to beat U of W 36-17, a victory that stood on the shoulders of a little boy and his impossible play. But see, it was not about looking big to a sick kid. It was about keeping a promise. Because little Montana, he had died the previous day in the home Charlie Weiss had visited. Would surely never have held the coach to that risky, awkward opening pass. But it worked. And even still, Anthony Fasano wonders how he managed to hurdle that defender without help from somewhere. But maybe we know, because we know the rest of the story.
7: 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The 800 number again is 424-7000. Well, Americans, since yesterday nothing has changed. And everything has changed. The rules of war have been changed. Traditionally, civilian populations have been spared. There are no civilians anymore. We are all in the front lines now. President Jonathan Fenton of the MacArthur Foundation, I witnessed yesterday's suicide attack close up and personal from the 34th floor of the Empire State Building. He says our government must now adapt to a new kind of war, that expensive space weapons are suddenly less important than they were. As skyjackers took over those four airliners yesterday, the one in Pennsylvania, three passengers aboard used their cell phones in a desperate plea for help. They use their cell phones. We're being hijacked, one of them repeated over and over. Three men, they have knives. They say they have a bomb. From one source, an American Airlines employee, I hear that the terrorists who boarded American Airlines Flight 11 in Boston yesterday did carry knives and box cutters. And when two female employees tried to bar them from entering the cockpit, they slit the throats of the flight attendants. A third stewardess used her cell phone to notify a friend at Logan Airport what had happened. Most airline passengers don't realize how easy it's been to carry knives aboard airliners, or has been, not anymore. There is some FBI focus on Florida today, searching for bin Laden supporters in Broward County and Daytona. Osama bin Laden, who moves three times a week to elude capture, spoke this morning through a Palestinian journalist, and he, Osama bin Laden, congratulated the killers. He praised the people who carried out the attacks. As always, he disavowed any complicity. He is also a liar. J. Edgar Hoover tried to warn us, quote, in our much-wanted tolerance for all people, our enemies have found our Achilles heel. Many Muslims in the United States are condemning yesterday's attacks and pleading with the American public not to blame them. There are between 6 and 7 million Muslims in the United States. But anti-Arab and anti-Muslim messages are spreading on the Internet, some of them vitriolic, some of them threatening. Just 3 weeks ago, Osama bin Laden threatened to punish the United States for its support of Israel, so the focus is on him and his followers, obsessively anti-American. He got his big dreams of dominating us when he saw Iran overthrow or be overthrown by an Islamic revolution in 1979. I want you to think on something. How many other planes? We don't know this, but how many other planes were being boarded by armed terrorists yesterday? There's no way to know. When our FAA grounded all of the planes, those fellows would have fled. But how many others might have been sacrificed? We'll just never know. Some airports, by the way, will begin reopening this afternoon. Now, page two. I want to thank you for your wonderful bed. That's a note I have received, which says, and it's from a wife, it says, your bed has changed my husband's life. He has osteoarthritis in the spine. He has not slept well for years. Because of lack of sleep and chronic pain, he has low energy. He's an avid golfer, but seldom plays anymore. We bought a Select Comfort bed for him 3 months ago, and after finding the correct sleep number for him, his back began to improve. Now, 3 months later, Mr. Harvey, he's getting out of bed. He smiles at me, and he says, it's the bed. Then he'll grab his golf clubs, and out the door he goes. He's now playing almost every day. He comes home full of energy and happy. This is a new

0: 1-800-NEXT-BED. Isn't that a great telephone number? 1-800-NEXT-BED. Our nation's balance of trade with other nations is still unbalanced in their favor by $106.5 billion. But that is a lesser deficit than the previous quarter. What's next? Motorola promises a wind-up cell phone. No batteries necessary. I expect American financial markets will reopen tomorrow. Oh, ouch. James Van, Detroit man, went to a chiropractor for treatment of his aching back. Now he is suing the chiropractor for pain and suffering because, he says, face down, he got his genitals caught in the folding exam table. Many Minnesotans went to the polls yesterday, enough to advance Minneapolis Mayor Belton into November's election, but she will not coast to a third term. Massachusetts voters advanced the prospects of Stephen Lynch for Congress, conservative former iron worker, Democrat. Oh, it's called rat bite fever. You don't want it. Every lab worker has been cautioned to avoid rat bite fever. And you can get it just by cutting your finger on a rat cage. Jeffrey Banks of Los Angeles got it that way in the pet shop where he worked. The fever destroyed one of his heart valves, damaged another. He is dead at 24. For one drop of greasy, sweaty sweat under a microscope, the minute residue of proteins, salts, and fatty acids can be recovered and may soon be helpful to criminologists. In identifying a criminal, may be as helpful as a fingerprint, a sweat print. In a shot, Israel, Shulamit Dazin, an 82-year-old woman, took her automobile driver's test 34 times. She took her driver's test 34 times and flunked the test 34 times. She said she wanted her license so that she could visit her parents in Tel Aviv. So she took the test for a 35th time. And this time she passed the test, but by now both parents are dead. Page 3.
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0: You know, you sure have to pity the Prime Minister of Australia. John Howard is under a court order to allow hundreds of sneak-ins from Afghanistan into his country. Fort Dodge, Iowa. Ova and Carl Swanson have been married 75 years today. There's a large storm system off Florida. It's off southwest Florida in the Gulf. It appears to be moving away from the peninsula, but flood watches remain in effect in 22 counties. Shop Talk in primetime television, this ABC network, had the most audience last week with the help of five editions of Millionaire and a strong showing for 2020. Personal, don't miss hearing the rest of the story today on this network. On this ABC network today, you'll want to hear the rest of the story every day, please. But today, pretty please. There is new respect for the American military uniform today and for the men who wear it. What happened yesterday has increased recruiting. Applicants are waiting in line in Atlanta, elsewhere. Flag sales are up since yesterday. Gun sales are up also. The West Wing of the White House got baptized yesterday. There's coordination and cooperation and protocol in place which might otherwise have taken months to achieve. And for the President and Congress, an extended honeymoon. A test for how you really feel about gun control. The Washington Times asks this question. Would you put this sign in the window of your house? Would you put this sign?

0: sign in a front window of where you live. Quote, "This is a gun-free home." Ira Gramlich, like many women, is anxious about her health and her figure, especially her figure, because she has been gaining weight. She thinks that it's from sitting over long at the bingo table at the Jewish Retirement Center in Swampscott, where Ms. Gramlich is 103. If you saw news pictures last weekend of a piranha caught in the Ohio River, this variety is not the aggressive flesh eater. It's a vegetarian cousin. Agronomics, animal health, and soggy feedlots can be improved when the soil is mixed with coal ash. Coal ash, heretofore a waste byproduct of power plants, may help prevent the quagmires which follow spring and rainstorms. On a related subject, if bakers will use a smidgen of oat oil instead of vegetable shortening, oat oil, their bread products will be rich in polar lipids. Now page 4. 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Recent years, movie makers have been able to defray some production costs by showcasing certain commercial products. The movie hero may reach for a bottle of beer with a recognizable label or drive a certain delivery truck with some product name printed across the side. It's a regular business. George Simkowski is perhaps best at it, negotiating to introduce recognizable products on the movie set. Well, that business now is being expanded to book publishers. Have you heard that you can get an author to include your name in his new book? For a fee. Some best-selling novelists will add your name to the cast of characters in their next book for a price. They donate the extra money to charity, sometimes. Americans, for what it's worth, our nation lost its innocence yesterday to a legion of religious zealots who have been taught since childhood that to die in a holy war is a shortcut to heaven, where each man is awaited by seven virgins. Hug your children close today. Behind their facade of bravado, they have been raped. Paul Harvey. Good day.
1: Now, the rest of the story. Her name was Ferry. Ferry Muriel Lind. She's remembered among the most extraordinary American scientists of the 20th century. Her earliest research projects were conducted at Michigan State. It was at Oklahoma State University where she moved her operations in the autumn of 1952, and that was to become her residential and scientific home for more than three decades. The focus of her research was antibiotics, and all antibiotics are produced by soil microorganisms. In addition to identifying antibiotics and evaluating their disease-fighting potential, Ferry Lind conducted much of the pioneer research in aflatoxins. These are mold carcinogens often found in most peanuts. It was a serious problem in those days because peanuts were frequently consumed with little processing. The Lind aflatoxin project was considered so significant that it drew more than $500,000 in grants from the National Institute of Health. As an outgrowth of this research, Ferry Lind went on to identify other cancer-causing agents. Now, it's 1971. Ferry Lind revealed her enzyme assay techniques before the International Mycological Congress at the University of Exeter in England. In 1973, she similarly addressed an audience of world-renowned scientists at the Pasteur Institute in Paris. In 1975, she was asked to speak on applied microbiological techniques at England's University of Canterbury. In 1981, she received a National Science Foundation grant to present a paper at a prestigious international meeting in Sri Lanka. And yet, despite the worldwide recognition she received during the last 15 years of her life, Ferry Lind remained, to a surprising extent, the world scientific community's best-kept secret. A couple of reasons. One was her own modesty, but there was something else. Scientist Fair Muriel Lind labored in the shadow of another scientist, a man to whom she generously offered much of her own hard-earned credit, J.Q. Lind, Ferry's husband. Curie-like, they worked together, generating research which became the benchmark for research to follow. And yet Ferry, the shy scientist, stayed as much as possible in the comfortable background, even after her cancer was diagnosed in 1984. Even after she was confined to a wheelchair, Ferry Lind continued to be productive, laying the groundwork upon which her husband could base scores of scientific papers and projects. She passed away in the summer of 1986. Did I mention that Ferry and J.Q. had met in 1940 at the University of Arkansas, where both of them worked in the business office? After the Second World War, J.Q. resumed his scientific studies and earned his master's and his doctorate degrees, but his young wife, Ferry, with two small children to bear, had little time for academics. And yes, I do mean to say that Ferry Muriel Lind, now one of the most respected and renowned microbiologists in American scientific history, that she learned over her husband's shoulder and earned not one college degree in all of her career. Not one, yet produced some of the most astonishing, the most innovative research in her field, with only a high school diploma. And now you know the rest of the story. Now, the rest of the story. June 1920, the Republican National Convention opened in Chicago. And by the 11th, everybody was fed up, ready to go home. Problem was, there were too many presidential candidates. 13 main contenders, 16 less significant ones, and beyond those, practically everybody who crowded the old Chicago Coliseum had his own dark horse favorite. So, there were the politicians and the delegates, suffocating in the heat and humidity, frustrated by a recent waiter's strike and mounting hotel bills and shortening tempers and too many choices. And that's why, on the evening of Friday the 11th, the Kingmakers gathered to put an end to the wheel spinning. Their meeting place would be the Blackstone Hotel suite of Colonel George Harvey, number 40810, the so-called Early American Suite. Most elegant accommodations. Rich French walnut paneling, a fireplace flanked by stately wing chairs, large wood-shuttered windows overlooking Lake Michigan. The VIPs, senators mostly, planned to reach a quick decision and get to bed early. What happened instead is the rest of the story. Senator Henry Cabot Lodge of Massachusetts called a meeting to order. Everybody seemed to agree there were two logical front-runners, General Leonard Wood of New York and Illinois' Governor Frank Loudon. Somebody mentioned Senator Hiram Johnson of California. In the early balloting, he had seemed such a promising contender, but no, it was argued, the assembled must confine their considerations to those two most popular, potentially most effective candidates. General Wood was the choice of big business, the favorite of Teddy Roosevelt's friends. He had commanded the Rough Riders during the Spanish-American War. Governor Loudon, too, would be an aggressive vote-getter. The nation's farmers regarded him highly. And yet between these two outstanding prospective representatives of the Republican Party, the Republican kingmakers simply could not decide who was better. And from this point on, the history of what happened behind those closed doors in that Blackstone Hotel suite become clouded. Years later, a Senate committee would hear approximately what you've just learned, but the rest is mostly rumor about arm twisting and big wheel deals and payoffs and power plays and pandemonium. This much is certain. By dawn, the kingmakers had reached a desperate compromise decision. The Republican presidential candidate for the year 1920 would be a dark horse, Senator Warren G. Harding of Ohio. Hours later, as prescribed by the power brokers, Harding was voted the Republican Party's official nominee. The historic last-minute decision of the Wheeler dealers was not a wise one. The consequent Harding administration was stained with scandal and corruption, culminated in the death of Harding himself under mysterious circumstances. But something else came from that incredible night, a phrase. For all evening long and into the dark of the morning, the sequestered VIPs did more than huddle and haggle and finagle. They smoked cigars. They smoked incessantly. Now, don't get ahead of me. Harding's campaign manager reported this to the press the following day, and thus did an expression earn the vernacular, an expression describing any closed-door decision-making meeting away from a convention floor for Suite 40810 in Chicago's Blackstone Hotel was the very first anywhere, the one and only original smoke-filled room. And now you know the rest of the story.
2: Now, the rest of the story. John, the young choirmaster, loved Bertha. At first from afar, she was so different from the women he had known, so effervescent, so intriguing, so beautiful, and the more he thought about her, the more he longed to gaze into the sparkling eyes that he had thus admired only from across crowded rooms. Now, the reason Bertha had come to town in the first place was to visit her aunt who lived there. So John summoned his courage, which concerning such matters was uncharacteristic. He sought out Bertha's aunt to plead on both knees for an introduction. The woman, smiling irresistibly, promised to oblige. And so it was that pretty Bertha and her once distant admirer did meet. Bertha even joined the ladies' choir, of which John was master, and from their musical relationship slowly emerged a warm personal one. As the weeks passed, John pondered and plotted how he might propose to this girl who had stolen his heart. But then a remarkable picture entered his mind. With typical pessimism, he saw his future self failing to achieve one aspiration after another, then coming home to his wife trying to explain why. In this vision, he saw what he feared most. He watched the sparkle vanish from Bertha's eyes. Of course, the secret dread Bertha interpreted as waning interest in her, and so eventually she returned to her home in another town, and the happy ending that might have been never was. But this is the rest of the story. John and Bertha remained friends despite the years and the miles that separated them. Bertha eventually met and married an industrialist named Arthur Faber, a kind man of whom John, with private reluctance, approved. And, oh yes, the Fabers had a son whom they named Hans. But at least part of the heart Bertha had stolen long ago would remain hers forever. She needed to know that. So John devised a plan for expressing it, a subtle, exquisitely cryptic means of telling her that he would always love her. He wrote her a love song vaguely evocative of a ballad that she had once sung to him. So ambiguously was this message concealed amid melody and words that John even sent the song directly to Bertha's husband, for outwardly it was to be sung to their newborn son. But Bertha would find, John explained, that while she is singing Hans to sleep, a love song is being sung to her. Well, John need not have fretted over the failures that he once imagined, for his eventual success is spelled in bold print these days in incomparable masterworks across the pages of music history, the towering accomplishments of an inimitable composer named John Johannes Brahms, and the song he wrote for Bertha. Now, the world gently sings that song to this day, never imagining its secret sentiment, a whispered affection beneath the words, good evening, good night, with roses bedecked. For this was the gift of a young choirmaster in Hamburg to the Viennese girl he let slip away, a love song in disguise, a love song which the rest of us know as Brahms' lullaby. Only now you know the rest of the story.
3: In the photographic collection of the Bavarian National Museum in Munich, Germany, is a daguerreotype dated 1839. It was taken by Louis Daguerre himself, apparently from the highest window of a Paris building. Now listen carefully. The scene is of a beautiful boulevard stretching into the distance. On the sidewalk below, a man stands with one foot up on a bootblack's platform, a tiny, blurry image. The first human figure ever photographed. Something else intriguing about this Paris cityscape, something almost unearthly. Looking at the picture, one slowly becomes aware of it. And from then on, you'll be haunted by it. Louis Daguerre was an opera scenery painter, you know, with an unquenchable scientific curiosity. For many years, he worked with photographic pioneer Nepiche toward the perfection of so-called heliographic reproduction. After the death of Nepiche, Daguerre continued to experiment, ultimately discovering the process that was to bear his name. The early daguerreotype we have been discussing is entitled Paris Boulevard. You can appreciate the exquisite detail in this picture, even from a distance. You'll see the brickwork in the buildings, the tile work on the roofs, the individual cobblestones in the street. In the windows across the way, you'll see wooden mullions and muntins clearly defined, the pleats in the curtains easily counted. Yet with the exception of that one tiny lonely figure in the corner, the entire boulevard, a half mile or more, plainly visible in the gleaming sunshine, is utterly devoid of life. Now the shadows cast by the slender trees suggest that it's neither early morning nor late afternoon. The boulevard should be bustling with strollers and shoppers and horse-drawn carriages and delivery wagons, perhaps even romping dogs and children. But no one, save that one man on the corner, is anywhere in this downtown Paris scene. Pervading the ancient daguerreotype is an eerie calm, as though somebody has just dropped a neutron bomb. The glorious Paris daylight, praised as unique by generations of artists, shimmers everywhere, illuminating the intricacies of the ubiquitous lifeless objects, and observing, we are convinced, if there were life to be seen, we would see it. Down through the ages, it has been said in various ways that all around us is an unseen world. Many say that they feel its presence. Others claim to have parted the curtain and peered inside that unseen world. The skeptics cling to a claim of their own that no camera ever lied. Well, wait a minute. Now it needs to be told that that Paris Boulevard photograph by Louis Daguerre was, during the moments the daguerreotype was taken, was in fact teeming with flesh and blood phantoms. I mean, people were roaming the sidewalks and horses were pulling carriages, and yet that early daguerreotype process was so slow that only stationary objects, that only the ones which stood still could be captured on the plate, such as that one man waiting patiently for his boots to be brushed. History honors him as the first man ever photographed, but that's only because he was the one standing still. Now, you've heard it said, and will again, that the camera doesn't lie, or even perhaps the human eye. Well, don't you ever believe that, now that you know the rest of the story.
4: So I say this to the militias and all others who believe that the greatest threat to freedom comes from the government. If you appropriate our sacred symbols for paranoid purposes, and compare yourselves to colonial militias who fought for the democracy you now rail against, you are wrong. How dare you call yourselves patriots and heroes? If you say the government is in a conspiracy to take your freedom away, you are just plain wrong. There is no freedom.
2: Now, the rest of the story. It was the dead of night and the 7th of July, but the motorist patrolman spotted appeared to be celebrating as though it were still the 4th of July. He had been driving erratically, had swerved off the road, demolished a row of shrubbery, ricocheted off a fire hydrant and was careening down the Manila Long Island Street as though nothing had happened. The officer gave chase, but the motorist, apparently as oblivious as he was to the patrol car pursuing him, just roared through the intersection. It was 2 a.m. when police finally got the motorist pulled over. The obvious became even more so when he got out of the car, bleary-eyed, unsteady. He asked, "What's the trouble, officer?" Perfunctorily, the patrolman recited, leaving the scene of an accident, running a red light. For a moment, the man seemed surprised, as though he were genuinely unaware of what he had done. But his self-confidence, however misplaced, quickly returned, and words were exchanged, sharper and sharper words, followed by a scuffle. Now, you don't scuffle with the Mineola police. Handcuffs were rapidly produced and applied. The motorist was under arrest, and he was all the way to the station before it completely sunk in that he was going to jail. Until the second he realized it, he had been jibing and joking, and now suddenly he panicked. They booked him. "Wait a minute," he protested. "You're not putting me in a cell. I have claustrophobia. I'll go crazy." But they did put him in a cell, and they slammed the steel-barred door, very possibly on the rest of his life. For this is the rest of the story. All through that dark night, in that dark cell, a dark fear crept into the prisoner's soul. This dreadful experience was the culmination of some terrible personal conflicts. One in particular, an impossible decision that loomed before him. The choice between his life with his wife and children and a new life with another woman. Drinking seemed to lighten the weight of this ponderous alternative. And that, coupled with an apparent innate weakness for whiskey, added up to big trouble. And now, specifically, to jail. And yet, in retrospect, that traffic light intersection in Mineola, Long Island, represented a crossroads of another kind. That reckless driver sought and got professional help, and he got straightened out. And although he was unable to rescue the remnants of his failing marriage, he did marry the other woman, and he is married to her even still, 51 years later. For what might have destroyed a public career and a private life, July 7, 1956, instead marked a new beginning, an ascension from the depths of indecision and addiction and despair to the summit of personal satisfaction and professional success. Oh, yes, you know the man I'm talking about. You know the troubled 31-year-old actor once led away in handcuffs to an overnight stay in the slam. You know him as Paul Newman. Only now you know the rest of the story.
5: Katie was a prolific author. She wrote more than 30 books in her career, travel books, scholarly works, collections of poetry. And yet, despite that tremendous literary effort, not one of Katie's ponderous tomes is celebrated today. Well, it's just as well, some say, for at least one of those books is a volume of love poems which Katie wrote for another woman. Anyway, Katie was also an educator, 40 years a professor at Wellesley College. She never made it clear how she'd like to be remembered, but why she's remembered is the rest of the story. Katie was a born writer. At least so it would seem from the time she was 9. That's how old she was when her young widowed mother gave her the little red notebook that became her diary. Katie's very first entry in it reveals her early penchant. Quote, "I am writing, scribbling rather, just for fun, not that I have anything to say. There is a charm in bright, clean, unfilled pages which I, for one, cannot resist," end quote. Nor was she ever to resist that charm. As an adult, Katie became an eloquent exponent of women's rights. Magazine publishers continually pestered her for articles on literary subjects or on various phases of the education of women. In the midst of her busy business, she once wrote, quote, "7 days shalt thou labor and not do half thy work." Between her professional activities at Wellesley and her writing, hardly any time was left over except occasionally for travel. Some of her books were devoted to the subject of travel, remember. Her descriptions were vivid and compelling. One summer she visited Colorado Springs, wrote of the experience, particularly of her expedition to the top of Pikes Peak. There were several adventurers in the party, The trip was made by prairie wagon. Anyway, she kept a diary of the occasion so the folks back home could share her impressions. Katie's description of her visit to Pike's Peak was not promptly published, as was much of her work. In fact, she put it aside for 2 years and almost completely forgot she'd written it. In 1895, she did send it to the Congregationalist, wherein her recollection appeared for the first time. Some noticed it, most criticized it. Katie pondered the criticisms and rewrote the piece and republished it in the Boston Evening Transcript almost a decade later. Still, her readers were not satisfied with Katie's recorded vision from the summit of Pike's Peak. Inaccurate rhyme, a few complained. A letdown, others insisted. Yet the most common objection was to a solitary word considered hackneyed in this context, the word beautiful. Well, Katie was polite toward her critics, but she refused any further editing of the work. She was especially adamant in her defense of the word beautiful as it applied to the poem. Katie had always prided herself in verbatim precision, and that one word better than any other described what she had seen, that spectacular view from the peak of Pike's Peak, that sea-like expanse of fertile country spreading magnificently beneath a canopy of blue. Oh, beautiful for spacious skies, she exulted. And in time, a nation rejoiced with her. Of her 30-plus scholarly volumes, you cannot recall one line ever written by Katherine Lee Bates, but you'd recognize any stanza of the poem which was so criticized while she lived, her hymn to the country she loved. The poem she called America the Beautiful. And now you know the rest of the story.
1: Now, the rest of the story. Ernest and Bill were classmates at Harvard, but they had little else in common. For example, Bill was a practical joker. In fact, his pranks were so potent that they eventually got him expelled from the university. Ernest, on the other hand, was brilliant, a serious-minded student, a philosopher and a scholar who graduated magna cum laude, was even designated to deliver the Ivy oration at graduation. I'll tell you where the young men's paths crossed. On the Harvard Lampoon. Ernest was its editor. Bill was its business manager. After their Harvard days, Bill and Ernest went their separate ways. Ernest traveled Europe for a while, soaking up the scenery that he'd studied for so many years. And Bill, he went west, became editor of the San Francisco Examiner. But these two Harvard men had not seen the last of each other. It was Bill who sought out Ernest to accept a job on the Examiner. Someone was needed, he said, to write a humorous column. Ernest would be perfect, Bill said. Nobody remembers how Ernest reacted at first. Probably he was taken aback. After all, humor was the province of practical joker Bill, not of Ernest. But the latter did accept the position, and drawing on his Lampoon experience, he cranked out subtle comedy as best he could. Ernest's career as a journalist humorist was short-lived. He soon returned home to Worcester, Massachusetts, where a managerial job at his father's mill awaited him. For cerebral recreation, he studied philosophy in his spare time. From thenceforth, Ernest dropped quickly and inexorably into obscurity, and he died in Santa Barbara in 1940, having done not the slightest thing in his lifetime for which you might remember him, except one thing. One thing! He wrote a poem. Back during the brief time that he worked on Bill's newspaper, he wrote a poem, the only poem that he'd ever written, and the only poem he would ever write. It appeared in print after he'd returned to Massachusetts, was published under a pseudonym, republished and republished and republished again. Sometimes editors reprinted Ernest's poem anonymously, other times they made up likely-sounding names to go with the piece. Ernest himself received credit for his work only eventually. And royalties? None. None! Oh, he was paid once $5, but that was all. The world had only begun to hear from his Harvard friend Bill, a prankster newspaper editor named William Randolph Hearst. And yet, while Ernest's
6: poem grew in popularity, even to the point that other poets would generate some 25 well-known sequels, Ernest was personally contented with his virtual anonymity, and except for that solitary set of 52 rhyming lines, the one poem poet would have been an utter stranger to all posterity. Although you know him. Oh, yes, you do. You know the Mudville mini-epic of Ernest Lawrence Thayer. That was he who wrote Casey at the Bat. Only now you know the rest of the story.

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He taught me in this room. He taught me, keep your friends close, but your enemies closer.

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2: To set the scene for you, ladies and gentlemen, it was a Tuesday morning. Extremely hungover, face and spittle stuck to the armrest of the couch. As I rolled up and thought about my evening, I looked in the kitchen and eyed the refrigerator, knowing that there was an ice-cold beer ready to chase the cat that's living in my mouth around the house. So I turned on the television and The Price was Right. It's just getting ready to start. I walked in, sat down, and decided that I needed to roll myself a joint. A little hair of the dog, a little, hey, how you doing? 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So I rolled up a nice joint. You know when you got a nice joint about halfway burned down and you're feeling pretty good? 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Started to settle in. 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

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And he looked at me and he said, son, I'm going to tell you a little story. I'm going to sing you a song.

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0: Now, the rest of the story. In addition to the obvious hardships and horrors, war can be a lonely business, so you will understand why. On a dark night in the not-so-Pacific 61 years ago, February 19, 1945, the Marines started singing. One man at a time at first. Tunes that glowed with faint echoes of happier times. Every Marine on that CB supply barge knew with his head that the others were there. But not until their voices were raised in song did they actually feel the presence of one another. And so was the loneliness of war fought back in those tense, terrible hours before the famous amphibious landing. For most all your life, you've pictured in your mind that dramatic sculpture of the Marines planting our flag on a distant, desperate shore. But now, whenever you think of the bloody Battle of Iwo Jima, I want you to remember the rest of the story. For one of the Marines aboard that supply barge sang a song for his buddies that became the battle hymn for the Iwo Jima landing, February 19, 1945. As the ship reached that dangerous beach, all of the Marines aboard were singing. As the Marines from other landing vessels landed, they caught on. They began singing it as well. It was an Australian newspaper correspondent who first reported to the outside world that the Battle of Iwo Jima had its own anthem. And pretty soon, American servicemen the world over were singing it. First on cruisers and aircraft carriers through the Pacific, eventually on the beaches of Italy and France. Military radio operators flashed the lyrics to every outpost that asked for them. Lawrence Tibbett sang it on the CBS Lucky Strike Hit Parade. One night at Toots and Shore's restaurant in New York, Ethel Merman led a chorus of patrons in that battle hymn. The choir included Eddie Duchin and Frank Sinatra, Gene Autry and Frank Buck, Walter Winchell and Grantland Rice, even Justice William O. Douglas, even William Randolph Hearst, even Franklin Roosevelt Jr. for the battle hymn, which serenaded the first battle in February of 45, when our 5th Amphibious Corps hit the Pacific's most fortified shore. That song, the words to that song, over the tune of the Stars and Stripes Forever, were written in 1931 by a girl named Marjorie Stotler, grade 7, age 11. You see, right before the Iwo Jima invasion, the Marines aboard that CB supply barge had begun singing college songs, a variety of them, and they kept on singing them until one Marine protested that he had no song to offer because he'd never gone to college. And so, after a polite invitation by his comrades, he began singing the school song of his alma mater, a song which began, "Three cheers for our Jones Junior High. It's the best junior high in Toledo." That's right. As the Australian journalist who first reported it reported, quote, "The battle for Iwo Jima was won on the playing fields of Jones Junior High, Toledo, Ohio, USA." And now, you know how that could be. Because now, you know the rest of the story.
1: Hello, Americans. This is Paul Harvey. And this is Saturday. New Yorkers love heroes. New Yorkers will ticker tape parade their heroes. This week, New York and the rest of us discovered some unnoticed heroes among us. Nobody knows why firemen are firemen. Not even they could tell you why. But it is time somebody try. Firefighting is the most risky of all dead-end jobs, yet also the one where most workers are most likely to punch in early. It's hard enough to believe that. It's impossible to explain it. Fire and ice are uncomfortable separately or together. Wives hate the hours. Kids love the noise. Fire and ice. Any day at the firehouse, the bell from hell puts the dispatcher on the horn with a tenement tinderbox address, into bunker pants, rubber turnout coat, grab the mask and go. Minutes later, you're on site. As others run out, you go in. You'll need all you can carry. The 4-pound axe, a 6-foot hook, the Halligan pry bar, The ceiling concealing the smoldering has to come down, and it's one of those stubborn tin ones. In the scary dark with heat eating your ears, you are gouging out and tearing loose and pulling apart, gulping air and tasting black. Your windpipe is closing and you've lost track of which way is out. Is it really worth it? They've budgeted cut your ladder company from 6 men to 5, so now everything you do is 16.67% more difficult and more dangerous. Your air is low. Inside your mask, you're throwing up. There's a searing ember down your neck, torn gloves exposed, a smashed hand, so you emerge from the Holocaust hugging with your elbows somebody's singed kitten. You've had minutes of exhilaration on the bouncing rear mount of a screening 100-foot Seagrave, hours of using all you've learned and learning more. Now you're back at the station house, and you've unstuffed your nostrils with soapy fingers. You can almost breathe again. Next come the tedious hours as you and Brillo gang up on grimy tools. The cleanup crew at the firehouse is you. When windows need washing and toilets need cleaning and floors need mopping and beds need making, you do it. Fire and ice. They both go with the job. Then there's that night another engine company gets there first. You see this wet-eared rookie hot-dogging ahead. His academy boots are still shiny. You lose him inside the crackling dark. You forget about him until your helmet warning bell says get out. The battalion chief is calling you off. You get out. The other guy didn't. He'd heard a scream from the bottom of burning basement stairs, and he'd headed down there when on the bubbling tar paper roof the 3-ton compressor broke through. That day, we lost 2. Oh, yes. Firemen cry, but only briefly, because now comes the inevitable and ever more paperwork just in case OSHA complains or somebody sues. Is it worth it? Your B crew pumper swapped his day shift so some family guy could be home for his kid's birthday, and then outbound toward a false alarm, your buddy gets blindsided by a hot rod driven by a drunk. Fire and ice. The intercom barks again. This time it's a warehouse, a big, fat, multiple blaze, probably torched. On-site engine men draped with icicles, dragging a 3/4 pre-connect froze hose, are waiting for your big line. Laddermen can't make the building without you. Search, rescue, ventilate. Eventually it's over and out. You're smoke-smudged and sleepless and wrung out. But this one you won. Behind graffiti-fouled walls, you saved what you could. But the raging blaze that wanted to consume adjacent buildings did not. And it did not because you were there. Back at the firehouse before cleanup, you and the guys sit a spell, tired but stimulated, drinking coffee, laughing, feeling good about one another. Nobody outside your world can ever know this feeling. In any other uniform, you get streets named after you for killing people. In this one, you risk your life to save people until one day you run out of chances. And at one final fire, either you buy it or you don't. If you don't, it's only eventually to be brushed off with a puny pension. And yet there is no third way that you'd ever leave this job. And you're doubting even God knows why. You're out of the shower now. Most of the grime and some of the cynicism are down the drain when you hear a strangely familiar voice saying, "It is worth it. It is worth it." And you're hearing this voice, and there's nobody there but you. It's a quiet voice from nowhere saying, "For salvaging things and people from flames, I have to rely on your hands." You look around, still nobody. But when you get over your incredulity, you feel better. Suddenly, today's crew cook in the kitchen hollers, "Chow, it's time to eat. Smells like roast beef today. That'll be good." You'll eat fast. You'll want to eat fast. For any next alarm, you'll want to be ready. Paul Harvey. Good day.
2: Hey, man, come on. 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

0: Now, the rest of the story. British General Ithord Grey was colorful, adventurous, talented. As a soldier in the British Army, he rose from the rank of private to general, commanded his own battalion in World War I. But he was an author, too. He wrote A Gringo Rebel, the account of his experiences as a soldier of fortune during the Mexican Revolution. He was also a lexicographer, even compiled a dictionary of Mexican Indian languages. Yet for all his accomplishments, that veteran of a dozen wars, that medal-bedecked hero, that intellectually imposing man of letters, General Grey, why, he was most distinguished as a marksman. Think of that. Well, now it's the autumn of 1926. General Grey is retired from the military. Some say he's gone soft. And the illustrious British gentleman, now living in the United States, is presiding over a banquet given by the 9th Coast Artillery Regiment of New York City. At first, it was good-natured jesting between the general and some of the officers, but it grew into a heated argument, and the argument culminated in a challenge. General Grey, all by himself, would take on 24 of the regiment's best marksmen. The contest would be held at the armory on the 24th of January the following year. 75-yard standard pistol range, regulation revolver qualifying target, that's 26 inches in diameter with a 5-inch bullseye. The 24 other shooters would fire 6 rounds each for a total of 144 rounds, but the general would be 2 shots with the score of each shot doubled. Well, long before the anticipated date, General Grey was wondering what he'd gotten himself into. In the heat of the challenge, he'd not considered the alternative to victory, namely the humiliation. And when the day of the contest rode it into some last-minute changing of the rules. In the first place, the regiment's pistol team had been diminished from 24 members to 12. 12 of their very best marksmen, each shooting 12 rounds of ammunition for the 144-round total. And further, to General Grey's disadvantage, he would be required to shoot at a distance while his opponents shot at 75 yards. That's a 15-foot difference. Well, that was the break General Grey needed, because his opponents had altered the conditions on which they had previously agreed. He could now indignantly withdraw his challenge and be spared. But you know what? General Grey did not withdraw his challenge, and he accepted the new conditions of the regiment's pistol team. And in the contest, his opponents, the 12 finest marksmen of the 9th Coast Artillery Regiment, scored a total of 979 points, advantaged in every way. But General Grey scored 1,016. He won. And even today, General Grey's triumph of January 24, 1900, one of the most remarkable ever demonstrations of marksmanship. By the way, did I mention that General Ithord Grey, veteran of a dozen wars and recipient of a coat full of medals, retired General Grey, who challenged a dozen expert young marksmen bearing precision, tournament-balanced 45 medals? But General Grey did so and won with a bow and arrow. Now, you know the rest of the story.
1: Now, the rest of the story. It was the youngsters with whom he wandered the streets of the west side of Manhattan who first called him Jack. In fact, he began calling himself Jack after a while. Stickball and Potsy were the two most popular games in his neighborhood. Jack did more watching than playing. He never quite kept up with the other children. The boy's physical frailty concerned his father, so much so that when Jack was 10... it was announced that he was being sent to a summer camp in Vermont. Camp Connebuck, it was called. Maybe the fresh air and vigorous atmosphere would do him some good. However, Jack's first night away from home was a lonely one. Not that he missed his parents exactly, but he did miss their being nearby. The woodland surrounding Harvey Lake was nice and quiet compared to the city, but it was an imperfect stillness, invaded by the menacing sizzle of a million unimaginable insects. Next day, Jack really did have something to worry about. You see, the recreational emphasis of the camp was on horseback riding. Jack was just plain scared of horses. so scared that when it was time to saddle up, he hid. He ran away and hid. In fact, every time the counselors brought the horses out of the stable, Jack would run off, most often paddling in the clear, cool waters of Harvey Lake. Almost a week passed before the camp director had had it. As long as Jack refused to ride with the other boys, he would simply have to stay behind and do chores. Well, Jack was relieved. Chores sounded easy enough. And then he heard about chore number one. There was a lot of debris on the bottom of Harvey Lake, dead branches mostly. And if it built up below the diving board, it would create a hazard. So Jack was told to remove the lake bottom junk. Incidentally, the water was 12 feet deep. But how, the boy asked, was he supposed to do that? The camp director smiled and said, just swim down there and take it out a piece at a time. Well, anything was better than dealing with those horses. So little Jack went down to the lake, waded in, waist high. Holding a deep breath, he made his first wide-eyed visit to the silent world. And you know what? It was the beginning of a love affair that would last a lifetime. Oh, by the way, many years later, September 1981, a little lake in Vermont made the newspapers. Evidently, the locals were considering a hydroelectric plant right there on the lake's only tributary, until some fellow came along and pledged $13,500 toward the protection of those waters. That's right, it was Harvey Lake. And the man who came to its rescue, fondly recalling the first underwater swim there, was Jack, of course all grown up now, and it began with a fear of horses for a little boy whose friends called him Jack and who got hooked on diving at 12 feet, but one day plunged 4.5 miles and became the inventor of the Aqualung, the commander of the Calypso, the undersea explorer the whole world remembers and reveres as Jacques Cousteau. Only now you know the rest of the story.
0: Now, the rest of the story. July 1999, Penny Brown was sitting in the bleachers watching her son play Little League Baseball. This was in the field across from Erie Community College in Williamsville, New York. Anyway, Penny was just sitting there enjoying the game when she looked over toward the practice cage near the dugout and saw a little boy, the team's bat boy, collapse in the dust. Well, Penny's husband was coaching that day, and he called out to her to come quickly. You see, Penny Brown, professionally, was an intensive care nurse at Buffalo General Hospital. So she hurried from the stands to the little boy's side, felt for his pulse. There was none. What had happened was another boy was swinging a bat in the practice cage, and while he was looking the other way, he caught the bat boy in his backswing, caught him right in the chest. The unintended victim, Kevin Stefan, age 10, took two steps and fell face first to the ground. And now he was in cardiac arrest. Well, Penny, kneeling there, slammed a fist into Kevin's chest, but still nothing, still no heartbeat. All around her were astonished faces and stifled weeping. But Nurse Brown would not give up. She launched into CPR now, the measured breaths, the chest compressions. And what do you know? Kevin's coming back. His heart's beating again, and he's breathing again. And the anxious assembled rightly applaud in the summer of 1999. It's important to know emergency life-saving techniques, Nurse Penny Brown exclaims, even still. You don't just wake up one morning and say, today is the day. For instance, Penny was in a restaurant several years later, January 2006, the Hillview restaurant in Depew, New York, when this woman, in sudden and obvious distress, clutched her throat, elbows up, in the universal sign that she was choking. People called out for help on her behalf. And a moment later, out of the kitchen races this young man. He's a 17-year-old high school student, part-time dishwasher at the restaurant. And somebody remembered he was also a volunteer fireman in Bowmansville. Anyway, out he rushes. finds a waitress trying to do the Heimlich maneuver unsuccessfully. So the teenager takes over, places coupled hands at the victim's diaphragm, two thrusts, and out pops the obstruction. And the woman is gasping, breathing again. But Penny Brown was no bystander that day. It was she who was choking. It was she whose life was in jeopardy. So Nurse Brown encourages knowing emergency life-saving techniques from the unique perspective of rescuer and rescued. But there are some matters on the subject which she cannot explain, such as how could it be that the young man who hurried to her aid, who had grown up to learn the maneuver that would save Penny's life, that he, Kevin Stefan, was the same Kevin Stefan whom Penny had saved on that Little League field 7 years before. Kevin's always wanted to thank her. Well, now he has, because now you know the rest of the story.
1: Now, the rest of the story. It was to be her second marriage. I believe his first. I don't know whose idea it was to hold the ceremony in the old Field mansion. Of course, the sort of ceremony they were planning simply could not have been held in a church. The minister they chose to officiate had quite a reputation. Of all of the clergymen in the state, he was said to have the best sense of humor. Well, he would need every bit of it. The wedding day was February 22. Most of the guests arrived early at the big old house in the country, the groom's family and friends lining one side of the grand entrance hall, the bride's family and friends gathered in the other side. The two camps eyed each other suspiciously. The groom's family did most of the glaring. You see, the bride's first husband had been dead only a few months. There might have been some muttering about these modern marriages, but all the conversation ceased as the ceremony began. Your mental picture is essential to your understanding of the story. The minister, the Reverend Taylor, was standing beside the hallway closet, and it appeared that he intended to stay there. Incidentally, there was a diamond-shaped hole cut in the closet door. Anyway, as the processional music played, the groom strode up, joining Reverend Taylor beside the closet. And then the bride entered the hall. She was quite lovely, actually. Moments later, she too was standing before the Reverend Taylor, although she did not stop walking. With the groom holding the closet door open, she, the bride, stepped inside the closet. Can you see this now? The wedding guests are assembled, the minister, the groom, the bride in the closet, her slender hand reaching through the diamond-shaped hole in the closet door, and thus did the bride and groom join hands. And thus were the rings exchanged. And thus did the ceremony proceed to its termination. But this is the rest of the story. Inside that closet, as the ceremony was taking place, the bride was completely undressed. I mean nude, naked, a cappella, no clothing whatsoever, not as much as a slipper or a sash or a veil. Another woman had been waiting inside the closet to help the bride undress and dress again at the end of the ceremony, for the bride had entered the closet clad in the most ordinary apparel, had emerged from the closet dressed elegantly in silk and satin and lace, and yet all during the ceremony she wore absolutely nothing at all. The reason we have recounted this particular wedding is that we know so many of the details, and it was not the first wedding of its kind, nor the last. For any man who married a widow was then to be held responsible for the first husband's debts. That is, unless the bride entered her second marriage as she had entered the world, and that meant topless and bottomless. It was the law. It was the law. And you've just re-witnessed its observance
2: by groom Major Moses Joy and bride Hannah Ward at the Old Field Mansion in Newfane, Vermont, February 22, 1789. Only now you know the rest of the story.
3: My father taught me many things. He taught me in this room. He taught me, keep your friends close, but your enemies closer.

Hello, Americans. This is Paul Harvey. Well, maybe we can talk about some less horrendous things this date than what's usually accepted as news. But first, I have a word for you on page two. 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You know, the real miracle of Christmas is that any religious significance remains. Despite the gaudy tinsel wrapping, the meaning of the Christ Mass remains somehow intact. Above the cacophony of razzmatazz, there's yet audible the simple grandeur of the carillon. Mercenary merchants decorate bottles with images of angels and yet somehow fail to drown them. And though our eager eyes now search the skies for man-made stars, we yet remember best the one which once upon a time stood still over a stable. This is the miracle of Christmas. Not that so many profane the day with self-indulgence, but that so many still trudge through the snow to an early service or a midnight mass. The unbelievers are the greatest proof of what they profess to disbelieve. For two centuries, they've tried to destroy Christmas. They coined ribald greeting cards to divert the devout. They sought with finite science to deny the infinite. They negotiated with union contracts for Christmas gifts. They crowned the day with imitation gold and hung it on an artificial tree and said, "See?" But when they'd done their worst, Christmas was still there, haunting them, shaming them, calling out to them, "Believe." If after generations of effort we still tend to disparage the day, what do you suppose would happen if we instead renewed it? There are no more lengths to which we can go to dilute its significance. Perhaps we should revert to reverence. For if this magic day, despite the slings and arrows of outrageous fortune, has somehow survived and thrived, my goodness, with proper care and tending, the love it represents might heal all of our hurts. The faith we could not starve to death, properly fed just once each year, might overwhelm the world. Anyway, we've tried everything else. The revitalization of Christmas will be as tedious as its erosion was gradual, but there's no better time than right now, because it's later than it's ever been. Where do we begin? With prayerful thankfulness, I think. Merry Christmas, we traditionally say to one another. Merry Christmas. Yet that's not the larger meaning of the day. It's his birthday, not ours. And now, page two. Our nation's Food and Drug Administration, after a diligent 3-year study, has concluded that something you and I can buy in any grocery store reduces the risk of heart disease. Soy. Soy. Delicious soy milk or soy burgers or soy in any food or by itself in Nova Soy in the health food store. You know, the soy capital of the whole world is Decatur, Illinois, the home of Archer Daniels Midland. And their new and expanded facilities are turning out more soy and soy products than ever before. Today, ADM plants are processing 90,000 metric tons of oil seeds. You know what choline is, important in the function of the neurotransmitters in your brain? Choline comes from lecithin, which comes from where? From soy. In the interest of your health, read the fine print on the grocery store labels, and whenever you can, buy the product which is heart healthy because it includes soy. ADM, using the old bean to make us healthy and wealthy and wise. Until right now, the story I'm about to relate was told by Mary Cleaver of Salinas, California, only to her own children. But I asked her permission to share it with you. Every Saturday morning, Sarah Michaels, Robin Michaels, and Mrs. Michaels went to Harmony Manor to visit Grandma Lottie
Sarah liked going to Harmony Manor because everybody there was so cheerful. That is, almost everyone. Mr. Gerhardt, who used to be a clown in a circus, told funny stories and everybody laughed. Almost everybody. Mrs. Escobar, who used to be a great dancer when she was younger, waltzed around the room and everybody swayed back and forth. Almost everybody. Then there was Mr. Washington. When Mrs. Weinstein played the piano, he did not sing and he did not laugh at Mr. Gerhardt's funny stories and he did not sway back and forth when Mrs. Escobar waltzed around the room. The fact is, he just sat in his chair looking at the wall. Well, one morning, Sarah asked her mother, why didn't Mr. Washington ever smile? And the mother said, maybe he doesn't have anything to smile about. No family ever comes to visit him. Not ever? Far as I know, mother said, not ever. Well, Sarah thought about that for a little while and then noted that there are people all around Mr. Washington and yet he never speaks to them. He's never spoken even once to me, Sarah said. Mother said that sometimes people appear unfriendly when they really are just shy. Well, Sarah thought that was very sad and began to wonder what she might say or do to cheer up the lonely Mr. Washington. And then Sarah remembered one Christmas gift that had meant more to her than any other. When she was very young, she'd lived in an orphanage in San Francisco. And then she had no family, nobody to visit, but on Christmas Day when she was 5, somebody had handed her an envelope with her name on it in big red letters. She opened it ever so carefully, and inside was a card

0: She had been adopted by the Michaels family and didn't need it anymore. After the conversation with her mother, and before Sarah went to bed, she got out paper and markers and glue and scissors and some velvety material that she'd been saving for something very special. And the next day, Sarah and Robin and Mrs. Michaels went to the Christmas party at Harmony Manor. And Mrs. Weinstein was playing the piano, and Mr. Gerhardt was telling funny stories, and Mrs. Escobar was waltzing around the floor, and everybody was singing and swaying and laughing. But there sat Mr. Washington looking at the wall. This time, Sarah walked up to Mr. Washington and said, "Sir, this is for you." Mr. Washington appeared at first surprised. He looked at the envelope to be sure it was for him, and sure enough, there in big red letters it said, "Mr. Washington." His fingers were shaking as he slipped the card from the envelope. And then he saw the most wonderful Santa Claus wearing the most beautiful red velvety suit, and he brushed his fingers across the velvet back and forth, and he lifted it to his face and rubbed it against his cheek. And when finally he opened the card, he saw inside the words, "Merry Christmas, Mr. Washington, your friend Sarah." Well, Mr. Washington held that card against his chest near his heart. Tears began to spill down his face, but Sarah knew they were happy tears because the corners of his mouth turned up. She gave him a kiss on his cheek. She said, "Whenever you feel sadness, Mr. Washington, just take out your card and remember how special you are and that I care about you." And Sarah tiptoed away. And Mr. Washington was swaying back and forth to the music. Later, when they were leaving, Sarah's mother said, "You gave Mr. Washington the best gift of all." "Mom," Sarah said, "do you remember what Mr. Washington did when he was younger?" "Oh, yes," Mom said. "He was a San Francisco fireman." Merry Christmas, Sarah. Page 3.
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0: 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The Christmas Story. I mean, the God-born a man in a manger and all that escapes some moderns, mostly, I think, because they seek complex answers to their questions, and this one is so utterly simple. For the cynics and the skeptics and the unconvinced, may I submit a modern parable? The man I'm going to describe was not a Scrooge. He was a kind, decent, a mostly good man, generous to his family, upright in his dealings with other men. But he just didn't believe all that incarnation stuff which the churches proclaim at Christmas time. It just didn't make sense, and he was too honest to pretend otherwise. He couldn't swallow the Jesus story about God coming to earth as a man.

0: I'm truly sorry to distress you, he told his wife, but I'm not going with you to church this Christmas Eve. He said he'd feel like a hypocrite, that he'd much rather stay home, but that he would wait up for them. So he stayed, and they went to the midnight service. Shortly after the family drove away in the car, snow began to fall. He went to the window to watch the flurries getting heavier and heavier, and then he went back to his fireside chair and began to read the newspaper. Minutes later, he was startled by a thudding sound, and then another, and then another. At first, he thought somebody must be throwing snowballs against the living room window. But when he went to the front door to investigate, what he found was a flock of birds huddled miserably in the snow. They had been caught in the storm and, in a desperate search for shelter, had tried to fly through his large landscape window. Well, he couldn't let the poor creatures lie there and freeze, so he remembered the barn where his children stabled their pony. That would provide a warm shelter if he could direct the birds to the barn. Quickly, he put on a coat and galoshes and tramped through the deepening snow to the barn. He opened the doors wide, turned on a light, but the birds did not come in. He figured food would entice them, so he hurried back to the house and fetched breadcrumbs and sprinkled those on the snow, making a trail to the yellow-lighted, wide-open doorway of the stable. But to his dismay, the birds ignored the breadcrumbs and continued to flop around helplessly in the snow. He tried catching them. He tried shooing them into the barn by walking around them, waving his arms. Instead, they scattered in every direction, except into the warm-lighted barn. And then, of course, he realized that they were afraid of him. To them, he reasoned, I'm a strange, terrifying creature. If I could only think of some way to let them know that they can trust me, that I'm not trying to hurt them, I'm trying to help them. But how can I do that? Any move he made tended to frighten them, to confuse them. They just would not follow. They would not be led. They would not be shooed because they feared him. If only I could be a bird, he thought to himself. If I could be a bird and mingle with them and speak their language, I could tell them not to be afraid. I could show them the way to the safe, warm barn. But I would have to be one of them. One of them, so that they could see and hear and understand. I would have to be one of them. At that moment, the church bells began to ring, and a sound reached his ears above the sounds of the wind. And he stood there listening to the bells at Esti Fidelis. Listening to the bells pealing the glad tidings of Christmas. And he sank to his knees in the snow. Paul Harvey, Merry Christmas.
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2: The rest of the story. It was while on a business trip that Milton saw the tiny toy helicopter in the shop window. The paper tag on which the price was hand-inscribed said 50 cents, but there was something about that clever little plaything that made it especially worthwhile. It could fly, or at least so Milton surmised, noticing the attachment of rubber bands to its uncomplicated mechanism. Milton walked inside the shop. 50 cents for the little helicopter, he said to the clerk. Well, yes, the clerk answered, but you understand that it's a kit. It has to be put together. Oh, that was particularly delightful, Milton exclaimed, and then he explained. He'd once been a school teacher, and from this experience he had retained some very specific ideas about education. The real challenge, he happily expounded, is winning a pupil's interest. Once he is fascinated with something, it would be impossible to prevent him from learning about it. I take it you have children of your own, said the clerk. Oh, yes, Milton answered, grammar school age. He and his wife had encouraged them to read and ask questions and to think for themselves from the time they were quite small, and they'd liked nothing better than to build a little helicopter and watch it fly. Milton had always believed in the power of educational toys to stimulate intellect, and this particular one was among the best that he had ever seen. And which model would you like, the clerk asked. What were his choices, Milton wanted to know. Oh, my goodness, answered the clerk. There's one that rises to a height of 50 feet or so and then falls without harming itself. There's one that shoots upward about as high, but then glides gently back to earth. There's one that ascends 25 feet and hovers in midair for as long as half a minute. Well, Milton purchased the model that seemed most intriguing, and he hurried home to Cedar Rapids, Iowa that afternoon, thoroughly pleased with himself for having discovered such a gift, and he was quite eager to present it. What did you bring us, Daddy? That was the familiar greeting at the door. What did you bring us, Daddy? And from behind his back, Milton, grinning broadly, produced this neatly wrapped toy. Well, The boys tore off the wrapping like frenzied predators. "Do you like it?" Milton asked hopefully. My, how they liked it. Well, after carefully assembling the little helicopter, they wound up its rubber band motor again and again and again, indoors that night, watching it rise and bob against the ceiling, outdoors the next morning, cheering as it soared to dizzying heights, as high as a tree, and then sailed back to them in lazy circles. Milton, convinced as he was of his educational theories, could never have imagined how correct he had been this once. For you see, his two youngest sons were then ages 11 and 7. And they would remember all of the rest of their days. That one day in the autumn of 1878, when their father brought them a little helicopter toy, a 50-cent plaything, ostensibly, and yet a plaything which was to awaken in them a passion that changed their lives forever after, and our lives as well. You'd never met the educator-turned-minister who, returning from a trip on church business, bestowed a tiny yet enormous gift to his boys, just an interested father named Milton Wright. All of your life you've known his sons Wilbur and Orville. Only now you know the rest of the story.

I was hanging around town, not earning a dime, out of a job and just spending my time. Up steps this feller and he says, I suppose you're a bronc riding man by the looks of your clothes. He figures me right, sir, there's none I can't tame. Riding rough horses, that's my middle name. He tells me he's got one, a bad one to buck. Throwing good riders, he's had lots of luck. So I get all head up and I ask what he pays to ride this old boy for a couple of days. He offers me 10, I says I'm your man. The bronc never lived that I couldn't fan. So he says, get your saddle, I'll give you a chance. Threw my rig in his buckboard and we rode to the ranch. Stayed until morning and right after chuck, went out to see if this pony can buck. Down in the horse corral standing all

one nose, little short ears all split at the tips. 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U-necked and old with a long lower jaw, I can see with one eye he's a real old outlaw. Got the blinds on him, it sure was a fight. Then comes the saddle, we cinched it down tight. Pulled on my spurs and a coils up my twine. Get out of the way, boys, he's gonna unwind. I stepped up in his middle, and well I knew then, if I ride this old boy, I'd be earning my ten. Bucking this critter I've seen on the range, he could turn on a nickel and leave you some change. Sure is a sunfish and son of a gun, flashing his belly right up to the sun. He's sure a frog walker, he can go way up high. He only lacks wings for to be on the fly. I'm telling you fellas, this pony can step, but I'm riding him tight and I'm earning me a rep. Then I lose both my stirrups and also my hat. Start grabbing leather as blind as a bat. Then he makes one more jump and he goes way up high, and he left me a settin' up there in the sky. Turned over twice, come back down to earth, laid there a cussin' the day of his birth. Now I know there's been horses that I couldn't ride. Some of 'em's livin', they haven't all died. But I'll make you a bet, boys, there ain't a cowboy alive that can hang with old Strawberry when he makes his high dive.

therefore seize this opportunity to fulfill the long-held promise of a new world order where brutality will go unrewarded.

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0: Now, the rest of the story. Ken hit a great shot. It was the third shot on that par 5 15th. It was his approach to the green, and he nailed it. The ball ought to have spun hard, but then this is golf, and things don't always happen the way they're supposed to. So, when Ken plastered that approach iron, smothering the flag, and when the ball stabbed the green 9 feet past the hole, instead of sucking back toward the cup, the ball just stuck. It stuck. And now the green is steeply downhill, back to the front. And the wind is blowing in the same direction. The putting surface is hard as concrete. No way a ball is going to stay put after it lands. You walk up there, gently place the ball on the green. It's going to roll toward the front. But not today. Not this shot. And as Ken is walking up from the fairway to the green, he can't believe his eyes. After he marks his ball, will it start rolling when he replaces it? And more intriguing still, how will he ever putt the ball softly enough to stop it anywhere near the hole? But Ken's going to try. He's going to touch the ball with the putter face. Just barely start it moving. Maybe it'll get close. Maybe with any luck it'll drop. Well, I'll tell you how softly Ken strokes this ball. It is rolling so slowly, he can read the label on it. And still, ever so slightly missing the lip, the ball rolls past the hole in slow motion, and then terrifyingly, it starts picking up speed. And when the ball finally stops, it's almost as far from the cup as when it started. So it'll take two more putts to get the ball underground. And Ken bogeys the hole. You ask Ken today how he lost that tournament, he'll tell you. He knows the shot that cost him the whole shebang, the mysterious sticky approach on 15 in the final round. Despite winds so strong they blew the scoreboard down, he hit 15 greens that day, but he lost by one stroke. One in particular, the shot that you just saw him make. Now, Ken was an amateur back then. Had he won that tournament, his future would have been assured. He would have remained an amateur, he says. He would have accepted an offer to become vice president of Ford Motors, and he would have inherited from the immortal Bobby Jones the titular leadership of Augusta National. That's right. Ken, in 1956, as an amateur, almost won the prestigious Masters Championship at Augusta. But that one stroke, by which he lost dramatically, altered the course of his life forever after. Because instead, Ken pursued a professional career in golf, accumulating 14 titles in less than 10 years, including the U.S. Open Championship. The future, as it turned out, brought with it honors such as PGA Player of the Year and Sports Illustrated's Sportsman of the Year, and a happy 35 years as a golf analyst for CBS. You see, Ken Venturi, in 1956... was perhaps too young to realize how sometimes by losing, you win. But you have just watched him hit a shot that stopped impossibly on a downwind hill. The little big shot that cost him everything, but paid back 100 times more. Because now you know the rest of the story.
1: Hello, Americans. I'm Paul Harvey, Jr. 'Twas the Monday night before Christmas, this last Christmas past, and all through the house not a creature was stirring. Clay Campbell was cozied up in his favorite chair in front of the TV. In his hometown, Garden City, Kansas, all was calm, all was bright. When out on the lawn, there arose such a clatter that Clay rose from his chair to see what was the matter. He went to the door. And there, sitting at the threshold, looking plaintively up at Clay, was a stray, a dog who seemed very lonely and very lost and very hungry and very afraid. Clay bent down to pet him, asked, "What's your name, fella?" The animal kept looking up at him in hopeful silence. No way was Clay going to turn him out on a cold winter night, but the dog just stood there. So Clay grabbed him by the neck fur, pulled him into the warm living room. He was a calm and gentle creature, in some ways seemed more a puppy than a full-grown whatever he was. Clay stroked his damp coat, no collar. Where's your home, boy? Apparently now his home was here. Clay went to the kitchen to get him some food. While he was gone, his visitor, as if to say, I won't be any trouble, went to the hallway and curled up in a corner. Clay found him there, and there he stayed, warm and content. 3 hours later, Clay yawned and turned off the TV. Time for bed, time to take his new friend out to a comfortable backyard shed for the night. So once again, he took the big old boy by the scruff of his neck and led him off. I'll leave you plenty of food and water, Clay promised. And just before he closed the door, he called back into the darkness. I'll try to find your master in the morning. But this is the rest of the story. Once upon a time, there was a fearsome creature vilified in fairy tales, hated and hunted in real life. Once upon a time, there was a dreaded predator who came to symbolize ruthless cunning. So feared was he, in fact, that the folklore of innumerable cultures describes him in supernatural proportions. Yet the human apprehension of this animal, we now know, is largely irrational, something traceable to the very fairy tales in which it was so frequently and so unfairly maligned. The big, cold, hungry puppy that showed up on Clay Campbell's doorstep last Christmas is just one more example. For that animal was no puppy, was not even a dog. He just seemed that way to Clay. Certainly nothing like a fugitive from the local zoo, which he was, considered so dangerous by authorities that they had ruled out capture alive. That is, until Clay dragged him into his home, petted him, and fed him, only to learn the following morning that he was returning to its rightful owners, safe and sound, a full-grown 120-pound timber wolf. And now, you know the rest of the story.
0: Now, the rest of the story. It was the autumn of 1862. In the hills near Munfordville, Kentucky, the 17th Indiana Volunteers were outnumbered, surrounded. Their commander, Colonel John Wilder, had staged a brilliant resistance thus far. But Confederate reinforcements had been summoned, no way to tell how many, but plenty. By sunset on the 16th of September, Colonel Wilder was feeling the full weight of his rank. As so many participants in that unfortunate war between the states, Wilder was no military man. He was an Indiana industrialist, compelled to perform his patriotic duty. And likewise, the men serving under him were more than soldiers. They were his neighbors and his friends. An impetuous surrender, and they would be disgraced. An injudicious conflict, and they would be dead. If only Colonel Wilder could consult a superior officer, but one whose judgment he implicitly, unequivocally trusted. As it turned out, such a man was camped not far away. He was General Simon Buckner, whose division had been deployed south of the Green River. Colonel Wilder knew what he must do. Even if it meant getting shot at, he must somehow slip through enemy lines, seek out this General Buckner, whom he very much admired. The journey began under cover of darkness to the camp of General Buckner. The general was at once pleased and astonished to greet his visitor. How had Wilder gotten around all those nervous gray coats, and why? Colonel Wilder explained his situation. The rebels had him surrounded. He felt frustrated, unsure of his ability to make the right decision. So he had sought the advice of this respected superior officer, even though procuring that advice had meant risking his life. Well, General Buckner was flattered, but reticent. I can't make your battle decisions for you, he said. But Wilder pleaded that he required the counsel of a seasoned field commander. My position is strong, Wilder said. I can put up a good fight. I want to do my duty, but I don't want to sacrifice more than 4,000 men needlessly. Well, General Buckner was impressed by the colonel's conscientiousness, and for the next hours, nobody remembers exactly how many, but the two soldiers talked. They discussed responsibility and patriotism and valor and realism. They pondered the comparative strengths and weaknesses of both armies in the vicinity. After the reluctant colonel had harvested every grain of information and wisdom that he could from the venerable general, the two men parted company with a hearty hand clasp, and Colonel Wilder returned to his command and ordered the immediate surrender of his own 17th Indiana volunteers. Surrender. The correct decision had been made. Facing 100 cannon and well over 20,000 Confederate soldiers, Wilder and his troops hadn't a chance. So much suffering was avoided. So many lives were spared. Because in a rare act of civility in that uncivil war, one uncertain Union colonel plunged into enemy territory to seek a little friendly advice from the Honorable General Simon Buckner, Confederate General Buckner, commander of the enemy forces, who otherwise would have attacked at dawn. Now you know the rest of the story.
2: Where are you going, my little one? Where are you going, my baby, my own? Turn around and you're two. Turn around and you're four. Turn around and you're a young lady going out of my door. Where are you going, my little one, dollies and petticoats? Where have you gone? Turn around and you're tiny. Turn around and you're grown. Turn around and you're a young wife with babes of your own. Where are you going, my little one? Where are you going, my baby, my own? Turn around and you're tiny. Turn around and you're gone. Turn around and your own babes have babes of their own. Turn around and you're tiny. Turn around and you're gone. Turn around and your own babes have babes of their own.

0: Now,
1: the rest of the story. The pilot of the naval torpedo bomber knew that he should not have let that 20-year-old Army private on board. Now both of them were going to die. The pilot's faulty judgment was understandable enough. The young private had been frantic. Stuck in Seattle, his weekend pass running out fast, he would be AWOL if he couldn't fly immediately to Monterey and scramble back to Fort Ord before bed check. No, the private had explained he could not afford commercial airfare, but he had been advised that uniformed military could hitch a ride on naval aircraft, providing there was an extra seat. That's how he'd made it to Seattle to visit his girlfriend in the first place. But there were no seats aboard the torpedo bomber, the pilot had explained. The only available space was in the radar compartment in the tail of the plane, and the private would never fit in there. But the young man begged, and the pilot relented, and they squeezed the former into the radar compartment, and they had taken off for the Naval Air Station at Monterey. Well, that was hours ago. They should have landed by now, but the coast of California was socked in. Fog. No way to find the airbase. No way even to stay aloft over land unless they wanted to knock the top off a mountain or maybe run out of fuel and crash in a populated area. So the pilot headed out to sea. The torpedo bomber was about a mile from shore when the motor sputtered and died. The pilot brought her down as gently as possible amid the angry swells, and after several bone-jarring jolts, the plane was dead in the water. Twilight was fast becoming night as the pilot and his young hitchhiker clambered out onto the wings of the plane. If they were anywhere near the craft when it sank, they could be sucked down with it. So the two wished each other good luck and dove into the churning Pacific. As night fell, the bioluminescence of tiny sea life set the ocean aglow. In the eerie blue light, the pilot could see the jellyfish swarming, first dozens and then hundreds, it seems. He shouted to the young private, "Look out!" But the answer was faint in the distance, barely distinguishable from the voice of nature roaring all around them. And then the pilot felt the searing sting of the first jellyfish. And then he was engulfed by them in the glowing sea. Still most of a mile from land, he could only succumb to the poison and to the waves, the irresistible forces that raged in the night, and thus he died. So this is a tribute to an unknown soldier. This is a tribute to a Navy pilot running low on fuel who headed out to sea rather than risk one civilian life. And if he is listening from wherever, sir, I want you to know the young private who hitched a ride on your last flight, the Army boy who so desperately wanted to get back to his own base, did get back. He swam the torturous mile through turbulent seas, teeming with poison tails and bathed in blue fire. He fought the overwhelming fatigue and the treacherous undertow. He walked barefoot 8 miles to safety and eventually onto motion picture screens all over the world as Clint Eastwood. From the beginning of his movie career, Clint Eastwood has always played a tough guy. Well, now you know how tough he really is, because now you know the rest of the story. Now, the rest of the story. It was the autumn of 1862. In the hills near Munfordville, Kentucky, the 17th Indiana Volunteers were outnumbered, surrounded. Their commander, Colonel John Wilder, had staged a brilliant resistance thus far, but Confederate reinforcements had been summoned, no way to tell how many, but plenty. By sunset on the 16th of September, Colonel Wilder was feeling the full weight of his rank. As so many participants in that unfortunate war between the states, Wilder was no military man. He was an Indiana industrialist, compelled to perform his patriotic duty. And likewise, the men serving under him were more than soldiers. They were his neighbors and his friends. An impetuous surrender, and they would be disgraced. An injudicious conflict, and they would be dead. If only Colonel Wilder could consult a superior officer, but one whose judgment he implicitly and unequivocally trusted. As it turned out, such a man was camped not far away. He was General Simon Buckner, whose division had been deployed south of the Green River. Colonel Wilder knew what he must do. Even if it meant getting shot at, he must somehow slip through enemy lines, seek out this General Buckner, whom he very much admired. The journey began under cover of darkness to the camp of General Buckner. The general was at once pleased and astonished to greet his visitor. How had Wilder gotten around all those nervous gray coats, and why? Colonel Wilder explained his situation. The rebels had him surrounded. He felt frustrated, unsure of his ability to make the right decision. So he had sought the advice of this respected superior officer, even though procuring that advice had meant risking his life. Well, General Buckner was flattered, but reticent. "I can't make your battle decisions for you," he said. But Wilder pleaded that he required the counsel of a seasoned field commander. "My position is strong," Wilder said. "I can put up a good fight. I want to do my duty, but I don't want to sacrifice more than 4,000 men needlessly." Well, General Buckner was impressed by the colonel's conscientiousness, and for the next hours, nobody remembers exactly how many, but the two soldiers talked. They discussed responsibility and patriotism and valor and realism. They pondered the comparative strengths and weaknesses of both armies in the vicinity. After the reluctant colonel had harvested every grain of information and wisdom that he could from the venerable general, the two men parted company with a hearty hand to clasp, and Colonel Wilder returned to his command and ordered the immediate surrender of his own 17th Indiana Volunteers. Surrender. The correct decision had been made. Facing 100 cannon and well over 20,000 Confederate soldiers, Wilder and his troops hadn't a chance. So much suffering was avoided. So many lives were spared. Because in a rare act of civility in that uncivil war, one uncertain Union colonel plunged into enemy territory to seek a little friendly advice from the Honorable General Simon Buckner. Confederate General Buckner, commander of the enemy forces, who otherwise would have attacked at dawn. Now you know the rest of the story.

0: Now, the rest of the story. In the history of Phoenix, Arizona, there have been several four-alarm fires, but no five-alarm fires at all. And yet, there was one six-alarm fire. Imagine that. It happened 35 years ago, June of 1973. 35 fire engines were summoned to the six-alarm fire. Ladders and pumpers and 150 firefighters, and the scene itself, the city's world-famous landmark, now ablaze, the cherished Arizona Biltmore Hotel. The fire destroyed the fourth floor, damage in the millions, of course. The Biltmore, then only 44 years old, was an architectural masterwork, originally thought to have been the work of a little-known architect named Albert Chase MacArthur. Subsequent evidence suggests that the Biltmore was in fact designed by none other than Frank Lloyd Wright. And yet, in either case, the Biltmore architect was dead, and reconstruction would require ultimately skilled, sensitive supervision. Then owners of the hotel agreed only one architectural firm, only one was qualified, Taliesin West. Taliesin West, established for the purpose of perpetuating Frank Lloyd Wright's style. In fact, the firm was populated by Wright's own pupils. So, I wonder what they thought, those deliberate, conscientious Taliesin architects, when the hotel owners told them that the task, which might be expected to take years, must be accomplished in days. The fire in June, remember, the hotel's promised reopening date, September, the following September, and to miss the tourist season could mean bankruptcy, so 3 months was all they had. Construction engineers argued the early deadline. It was just too little time for such an enormous undertaking. But the Biltmore owners could not survive both the cost of the fire and a canceled winter season. And so began a round-the-clock workathon, a labor of love by the lovers of Frank Lloyd Wright. And love conquered all. In 90 days, the prestigious Arizona Biltmore was restored to her former glory, her unique paneling, the gold leaf ceiling, her original rococo moldings, all of the electric lights concealed in uniquely reticulated cement. And, of course, her stonework had to be acid cleaned and, in some cases, replaced. And so, in a flurry of exhaustion and exhilaration and celebration, the doors did reopen September 29. The happy ending to the only six-alarm fire in Phoenix history. And naturally, all during the reconstruction, investigators sifted the evidence and the eyewitness testimony to determine the fire's origin. This must never happen again, all agreed. The first suspect was a carelessly tossed cigarette. Then it was suggested a stretch of 44-year-old wiring had shorted out. But no, you're going to know what started the Arizona Biltmore fire, the only six-alarm blaze that city had ever known. It was the arc of a welding torch. The arc of a welder who was installing an automatic fire prevention sprinkler. And now you know the rest of the story.
1: Now, the rest of the story. In 1975, Cal Worthington received the unhappy news that his father was dead. A heart attack, the official certificate said, but Cal found out that was not entirely true. And he made that discovery in the garden outside his dad's home, on the very spot where the old gentleman had died. There were clues all along. At the age of 7, and with only a few months' education under his belt, Cal's dad went to work on the family farm. As a young man venturing out into the world, he took whatever jobs were available, road building, factory work. Then World War II. Dad became a pipe fitter in a shipyard. Turned out he had a talent for interpreting blueprints and for memorizing the guns of the great battleships. When the war was over, the shipyard closed, so Dad went to work in a cotton mill. His whole life was devoted to family and work, and in that order. He'd once heard a radio preacher say that a man who doesn't provide for his family is worse than a thief. Dad quoted that often. Cal also remembered the times he and his father went swimming in the pond, and the times they stole out after dark to spy on the night sky. The years passed, and Cal grew up and grew into a family of his own. When Mom died, Cal and his wife asked Dad to come live with them, but Dad preferred the little frame house he had shared with his own bride. He would stay there and tend the garden of which he was so proud. It was in that garden that a neighbor found him one morning, sprawled amid the dewy green and the furrowed earth. So Dad was gone, and Cal was grieved, although somewhat prepared. Those last months had been difficult ones for Dad, in and out of the hospital, a series of mild heart attacks. His doctor had seen him every week, had prescribed the proper medication, and the medication had helped. But one thing bothered Cal. The doctor had just written a new prescription for Dad's nitroglycerin pills, and the druggist had filled that prescription. In the event of another attack, Cal's father was instructed to place one of those pills under his tongue. The medicine might have sustained him when the last attack came, might have kept him alive at least long enough for him to summon help. But when Dad's body was discovered, his nitroglycerin pills were not. An hour before the funeral service, Cal took a walk in his father's garden, and kneeling over the spot where Dad had died, Cal learned the awful, ironic truth. Because there, partly submerged in the soft earth, Cal found a brick. A brick. And beneath the brick, battered but unbroken, was a plastic bottle. A bottle of pills. Nitroglycerin pills. Because you see, Cal Worthington's father had worked all his life. He understood complex blueprints and mighty battleships and mill machinery. But he had never learned to read. So he could not have read the critical instruction on the druggist's new prescription bottle, child-proof cap, push down and twist to unlock. Only now you know the rest of the story. Now, the rest of the story. All through her wedding ceremony, Sadie knew she had forgotten something. After the ceremony, she remembered. She had not yet told her parents, or the boy to whom she was already engaged. Breaking her previous engagement was the easy part. Breaking the news to her parents was something else again. Because Sadie knew that her mother and father would confront her with all the practical objections she did not want to hear. Ben was 33. Sadie was still a teenager. Ben was a traveling man. That would be difficult for a young, inexperienced bride. But Sadie was confident, and Ben had promised that she would accompany him wherever he went, and that she did. Sadie adapted quickly to Ben's traveling life, the hotels, the hard work, the late hours. During the first weeks, it was all a wonderful adventure. But as time went by, Sadie found herself contending with an unexpected adversary, jealousy. Because in each city, Sadie would answer the hotel room phone to hear a soft female voice asking for her husband. Invariably, it was one of Ben's old girlfriends who had heard that he was in town, but who had not yet heard that he was married. Ben promptly set each young lady straight, if gently. And the deliberate diplomacy with which he responded to those calls distressed Sadie. In fact, sometimes Ben actually forgot to mention why he could not see his former girlfriend that evening. An oversight, he explained. But what really bothered Sadie was that handsome Ben had had so many girlfriends. Ben assured her that his past was past, that Sadie was now the only lady in his life, and Sadie knew that was true. Yet at that sensitive time of unbridled emotions and intangible fears, Sadie began to panic each time the phone rang. So now you know how it happened. Now you know why Sadie, frustrated and frightened after the fourth call in the fourth city, why she impulsively, angrily reached up and scratched Ben's face with her fingernails. Almost at that instant, Sadie knew it was a childish thing to do, but somehow that petulant, impulsive gesture put everything in perspective. Embarrassed by her insecurity and the silly way she had expressed it, Sadie grew up a little. and newlywed love grew into lasting love, lasting 48 years. Looking back on that all-but-forgotten episode, it is difficult to imagine any otherwise significance for Sadie or Ben, much less for the rest of us, except that Ben's traveling profession was the vaudeville stage. And that night, attempting to hide the results of Sadie's rage, Ben walked out to greet his audience, discreetly covering his cheek with his hand. You know he was concealing fingernail scratches, but his audience did not. And they thought it amusing, as eventually would we all. Sadie, she joined Ben's act under the name Mary Livingston. And Ben, who concealed his wife's childish gesture with a gesture all his own, would be known, would be worldwide recognized by that gesture ever after. Ben, Benjamin Kubelski. That's right, Jack Benny. To this day, impressionists evoke his image with a glance aside and a hand at the cheek, and you know why. Because now, you know the rest of the story.

screaming like you hard. Ain't nobody scared when they in the backyard. Come up out the hood and look around and stop recycling bullshit sounds. I'm real with this. Hip hop. I brings the funk. What y'all know about hip hop?

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Variety without limits.

than day. And by faith we can see it afar, where the Father waits over the way.

We shall meet on that beautiful shore, in the sweet by and by. We shall meet on

0: I love America. Nothing bad happens here. I blindly follow my president, my hero, my ruler. His beliefs are my beliefs. His God is my God. I love America. Nothing bad happens here. I blindly follow my president, my hero, my ruler. His beliefs are my beliefs. His God is my God. What would America be like without freedom of speech? This message is brought to you by the NAB Education Foundation and the Broadcast Education Association.
1: 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And the rest? 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

0: Now, the rest of the story. In 1975, Cal Worthington received the unhappy news that his father was dead. A heart attack, the official certificate said, but Cal found out that was not entirely true. And he made that discovery in the garden outside his dad's home, on the very spot where the old gentleman had died. There were clues all along. At the age of 7, and with only a few months' education under his belt, Cal's dad went to work on the family farm. As a young man venturing out into the world, he took whatever jobs were available, road building, factory work, then World War II. Dad became a pipe fitter in a shipyard. Turned out he had a talent for interpreting blueprints and for memorizing the guns of the great battleships. When the war was over, the shipyard closed, so Dad went to work in a cotton mill. His whole life was devoted to family and work, and in that order. He'd once heard a radio preacher say that a man who doesn't provide for his family is worse than a thief. Dad quoted that often. Cal also remembered the times he and his father went swimming in the pond, and the times they stole out after dark to spy on the night sky. The years passed, and Cal grew up and grew into a family of his own. When Mom died, Cal and his wife asked Dad to come live with them, but Dad preferred the little frame house he had shared with his own bride. He would stay there and tend the garden of which he was so proud. It was in that garden that a neighbor found him one morning, sprawled amid the dewy green and the furrowed earth. So Dad was gone, and Cal was grieved, although somewhat prepared. Those last months had been difficult ones for Dad, in and out of the hospital, a series of mild heart attacks. His doctor had seen him every week, had prescribed the proper medication, and the medication had helped. But one thing bothered Cal. The doctor had just written a new prescription for Dad's nitroglycerin pills, and the druggist had filled that prescription. In the event of another attack, Cal's father was instructed to place one of those pills under his tongue. The medicine might have sustained him when the last attack came, might have kept him alive at least long enough for him to summon help. But when Dad's body was discovered, his nitroglycerin pills were not. An hour before the funeral service, Cal took a walk in his father's garden, and kneeling over the spot where Dad had died, Cal learned the awful, ironic truth. Because there, partly submerged in the soft earth, Cal found a brick. A brick. And beneath the brick, battered but unbroken, was a plastic bottle. A bottle of pills. Nitroglycerin pills. Because you see, Cal Worthington's father had worked all his life. He understood complex blueprints and mighty battleships and mill machinery. But he had never learned to read. So he could not have read the critical instruction on the druggist's new prescription bottle, child-proof cap, push down and twist to unlock. Only now you know the rest of the story.
1: Now, the rest of the story. In the history of Phoenix, Arizona, there have been several four-alarm fires, but no five-alarm fires at all. And yet, there was one six-alarm fire. Imagine that. It happened 35 years ago, June of 1973. 35 fire engines were summoned to the six-alarm fire. Ladders and pumpers, and 150 firefighters, and the scene itself, the city's world-famous landmark, now ablaze, the cherished Arizona Biltmore Hotel. The fire destroyed the fourth floor, damage in the millions, of course. The Biltmore, then only 44 years old, was an architectural masterwork, originally thought to have been the work of a little-known architect named Albert Chase MacArthur. Subsequent evidence suggests that the Biltmore was in fact designed by none other than Frank Lloyd Wright. And yet in either case, the Biltmore architect was dead, and reconstruction would require ultimately skilled, sensitive supervision. Then owners of the hotel agreed only one architectural firm, only one was qualified, Taliesin West. Taliesin West established for the purpose of perpetuating Frank Lloyd Wright's style. In fact, the firm was populated by Wright's own pupils. So, I wonder what they thought. Those deliberate, conscientious Taliesin architects, when the hotel owners told them that the task, which might be expected to take years, must be accomplished in days. The fire in June, remember. The hotel's promised reopening date, September, the following September, and to miss the tourist season could mean bankruptcy. So 3 months was all they had. Construction engineers argued the early deadline. It was just too little time for such an enormous undertaking. But the Biltmore owners could not survive both the cost of the fire and a canceled winter season. And so began a round-the-clock workathon, a labor of love by the lovers of Frank Lloyd Wright. And love conquered all. In 90 days, the prestigious Arizona Biltmore was restored to her former glory, her unique paneling, the gold leaf ceiling, her original Rococo moldings, all of the electric lights concealed in uniquely reticulated cement. And, of course, her stonework had to be acid cleaned and, in some cases, replaced. And so, in a flurry of exhaustion and exhilaration and celebration, the doors did reopen September 29. The happy ending to the only six-alarm fire in Phoenix history. And naturally, all during the reconstruction, investigators sifted the evidence and the eyewitness testimony to determine the fire's origin. This must never happen again, all agreed. The first suspect was a carelessly tossed cigarette. Then it was suggested a stretch of 44-year-old wiring had shorted out. But no, you're going to know what started the Arizona Biltmore fire, the only six-alarm blaze that city had ever known. It was the arc of a welding torch. The arc of a welder who was installing an automatic fire prevention sprinkler. And now you know the rest of the story.
0: Now, the rest of the story. All through her wedding ceremony, Sadie knew she had forgotten something. After the ceremony, she remembered. She had not yet told her parents or the boy to whom she was already engaged. Breaking her previous engagement was the easy part. Breaking the news to her parents was something else again. Because Sadie knew that her mother and father would confront her with all the practical objections she did not want to hear. Ben was 33. Sadie was still a teenager. Ben was a traveling man. That would be difficult for a young and experienced bride. But Sadie was confident, and Ben had promised that she would accompany him wherever he went, and that she did. Sadie adapted quickly to Ben's traveling life, the hotels, the hard work, the late hours. During the first weeks, it was all a wonderful adventure. But as time went by, Sadie found herself contending with an unexpected adversary, jealousy. Because in each city, Sadie would answer the hotel room phone to hear a soft female voice asking for her husband. Invariably, it was one of Ben's old girlfriends who had heard that he was in town, but who had not yet heard that he was married. Ben promptly set each young lady straight, if gently, and the deliberate diplomacy with which he responded to those calls distressed Sadie. In fact, sometimes Ben actually forgot to mention why he could not see his former girlfriend that evening. An oversight, he explained. But what really bothered Sadie was that handsome Ben had had so many girlfriends. Ben assured her that his past was past, that Sadie was now the only lady in his life, and Sadie knew that was true. Yet at that sensitive time of unbridled emotions and intangible fears, Sadie began to panic each time the phone rang. So now you know how it happened. Now you know why Sadie, frustrated and frightened after the fourth call in the fourth city, why she impulsively, angrily reached up and scratched Ben's face with her fingernails. Almost at that instant, Sadie knew it was a childish thing to do, but somehow that petulant, impulsive gesture put everything in perspective. Embarrassed by her insecurity and the silly way she had expressed it, Sadie grew up a little. and newlywed love grew into lasting love, lasting 48 years. Looking back on that all but forgotten episode, it is difficult to imagine any otherwise significance for Sadie or Ben, much less for the rest of us, except that Ben's traveling profession was the vaudeville stage. And that night, attempting to hide the results of Sadie's rage, Ben walked out to greet his audience, discreetly covering his cheek with his hand. You know he was concealing fingernail scratches, but his audience did not, and they thought it amusing, as eventually would we all. Sadie, she joined Ben's act under the name Mary Livingston, and Ben, who concealed his wife's childish gesture with a gesture all his own, would be known, would be worldwide recognized by that gesture ever after. Ben, Benjamin Kubelski? That's right, Jack Benny. To this day, impressionists evoke his image with a glance aside and a hand at the cheek, and you know why. Because now, you know the rest of the story. Now, the rest of the story. At the age of 57, Tom fell into a depression. He succeeded as a farmer, but so what? There were plenty of successful farmers around. Would it have been just as well, Tom wondered, had he never lived at all? Well, to lift himself from the doldrums, he sat down and began writing out a list of what he'd done with his life. And the very first item made him smile. He'd done nothing else ever. That one accomplishment would justify his existence. The clearing of the Rivanna River. He was barely 22 at the time, young enough to be full of dreams and old enough to act on them. The Rivanna was little more than a stream back then, which flowed through Tom's farmland. Wouldn't it be great, he thought, if those waters could be made navigable? Now, I should explain that the Rivanna is the north branch of another larger river called the James. The point at which the two rivers unite is where tobacco and other agricultural produce had to be transported over land, then to be shipped on the James River. Both the cost and the inconvenience of that overland transportation would be diminished considerably if only the farmers in that area could send their goods down the Rivanna, but it was treacherously shallow in spots, with big rocks jutting out of the water. And because the Rivanna was not traveled, it had never been cleared of fallen trees and debris and other obstructions. Well, this 22-year-old farmer decided it was time somebody investigate the Rivanna's potential as a passable waterway. So one summer day, he took a canoe downstream, set the canoe in the water, and just headed for the James River. And much to his delight, he discovered that there was only one seriously obstructed stretch of the Rivanna. Larger boats could make it to the James, he concluded, if the loose rock at that point could be hauled out. Well, when they got back home, the young man enthusiastically apprised a neighbor of the situation. The neighbor was Dr. Thomas Walker, an influential officer of the local legislature. And consequently, in October, Dr. Walker introduced to his assembly a proposal which would permit the clearing of the Rivanna. And when the act passed, the young farmer began collecting subscriptions and making contracts, preparing for the project. It is a matter of record that the Rivanna was cleared and thereafter became the channel through which most of the country's tobacco was transported to market. And now you know how it happened. You know because at the age of 57, a farmer got depressed, got to wondering whether his life had made a difference to anyone. And when he sat down and made a list of all the things he'd done, at the top of that list, that which evidently he recounted with the greatest pride, was the clearing of the Rivanna River for agricultural commerce. That written list survives him. And reading it, we can see how sometimes even a history maker can't properly evaluate his place in history. Because you see, the fellow who put clearing rocks out of a river at the pinnacle of his life's accomplishments, why, he was Thomas Jefferson. Only now, you know the rest of the story.
1: Hello, Americans. I'm Paul Harvey. You know what the news is. In a minute, you're going to hear the rest of the story.
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1: Now, the rest of the story. Let's say you're 13 years young, born and reared in another country. You're looking for a fast $10. You might get a job at the local market making deliveries. You might do chores for neighbors. But would it ever occur to you to write a letter simply requesting 10 Yankee dollars from the President of the United States? Well, it did occur to one 13-year young boy. In fact, the audacity of that letter was so striking that it is retained to this day in our national archives. The year was 1940. The autumn of 1940, he was a boy of 13, received a strict private parochial school education, and now every 13-year-old wants attention, but this one wanted prestige. Daily, he pondered his anonymity and a way to get rid of it, a way to become a big shot with his classmates. And then it came to him. In school, he had learned a great deal about the United States of America, the wealthiest, the most powerful, the most generous nation in the entire world. What if he could somehow con the President of the United States out of $10? The idea became an obsession. He would have to write a letter of some kind, carefully worded, of course. A letter requesting the money while dangling a vague promise of something in return. The youngster had studied just enough English to get his subtle point across in writing. So, he addressed the letter to President Franklin Roosevelt, asking outright for $10 because, and I'm quoting, "I have not seen a $10 bill, green American, and I would like to have one of them," end quote. Then he went on to hint almost in postscript that his country was rich in iron ore. Now, wait a minute. And the lad said he knew where the president could get his hands on some of that iron ore. Next day, the letter was in the mail. Proudly, its young author announced to his friends that President Roosevelt was going to send him some money. His friends laughed. Surely he did not expect an answer from the president, much less a handout. The scoffing of the youngsters sort of shook him awake. What if President Roosevelt just tossed the letter in the wastebasket? He had boasted prematurely, and now he might have to pay for it in ridicule. But the little fellow did receive an answer. He did receive an answer. The response had been written by an embassy counselor on behalf of the President of the United States. The President has directed the embassy to acknowledge, with an expression of appreciation, your letter of November 6, 1940, written on the occasion of his re-election. No $10. No $10, nice try. But you know something, when the boy brought that letter of recognition to school, the Roman Catholic sisters were sufficiently impressed to put it in the school bulletin board for a whole week. They didn't know their little lad had tried to hit FDR for a fast 10. Neither could they have guessed that the United States State Department would save the youngster's letter, only to review it with amazement 38 years later. For the 13-year young boy, who wished only to be important in the eyes of his classmates, became important. Fidel Castro. Fidel Castro. And now you know the rest of the story.
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Hello again, everybody, and welcome to American Top 20. I'm Casey Kasem with the 20 hottest hits in the USA. There are three debuts this week. The latest hits for Katy Perry, Matt Carney, and The Fray. But before we get started, let's recap last week's top three. At number three, Gives You Hell by the All-American Rejects. At number two, Second Chance by Shinedown. And at number one, for a 12th week, You Found Me by The Fray. Can The Fray stay at the top for a lucky 13th week? Only one way to find out. Let the countdown begin. Number 20. Here's that debut by Katy Perry. It's a song that isn't from the hit movie The Hangover, but it sure could be, because it's about waking up in Vegas.

That's the first of our three debuts at number 20, Katy Perry with Waking Up in Vegas. And our second debut is by Matt Carney. It's the first hit from his new album, City of Black and White. Matt debuts at number 19 with Closer to Love.

0: 1992, Sophie B. Hawkins with Damn, I Wish I Was Your Lover. And before that, Matt Carney debuted at number 19 with Closer to Love. Coming up, an American Top 20 extra by One Republic, a band whose leader says if it weren't for candy corn, he might never have become a musician. American Top 20.
1: So, Lisa, can I get you something to drink?
2: A cold beer would be nice.
3: Oh, that's a tough one, Duncan.
4: Aye, she left him wide open and he's in a rough spot. He'll not be happy with that.
3: Well, how does he now get himself out of danger and back in serious contention?
4: As you can see on his face, he's desperately trying to decide on the best approach.
3: He's consulting with his partner, Ferry Johnson, on this one.
4: Well, Ferry has certainly seen it all before, so here we go. Let's see how he plays it.
1: Excuse me, could we have two Michelob Lights over here, please?
3: Oh, that's a great call.
4: Very well played. He went through all the options, cool as a halibut if you like, and chose the Michelob Light. You have to admire that kind of high-pressure decision-making in such a young man, Mike.
3: Yes, and just look at the smile on his face as he acknowledges the crowd, Duncan.
1: Michelob Light. Official beer of the PGA Tour.
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That's The Fray with the follow-up to their number one smash, You Found Me. They debut at number 18 with Never Say Never. Now we're up to an extra by One Republic, a band whose leader says if it weren't for candy corn, he might never have become a musician. Ryan Tedder says he started taking piano lessons when he was about 3 years old, and not surprisingly, he didn't enjoy those lessons. Quote, "I don't remember much, but I do remember wanting to be somewhere else. My parents tell me that I threw a lot of fits." Well, Ryan's father had worked as a musician. He knew that to get his son to take lessons and to practice, there would have to be some sort of reward. And he decided that reward should be Ryan's favorite candy. Ryan says he put a bowl of candy corn on top of the piano. He used it as bait. The only way I could get that candy corn was to practice. It was brilliant. It worked. Now, here's Ryan Tedder and his band, One Republic, with Apologize.

0: With an American Top 20 extra from last year, Timbaland with One Republic and Apologize. I'm Casey Kasem. 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
1: Number 17.
0: Up a notch, here's Kelly Clarkson with I Do Not Hook Up.

0: from 1982, Asia with Heat of the Moment. And before that, we heard Kelly Clarkson climbing from 18 to 17 with I Do Not Hook Up. I'm Casey Kasem. Coming up, the song Love Story, a hit from the biggest album so far this decade.
1: Octopus down in the Chesapeake found a case of beer, and he said, I guess a peak wouldn't hurt. So he took Chesapeake, and it was full of national beer. Though every bottle was identical, there he sits with one in every tentacle. That poor squid, such a mixed up kid, but the

0: the shores of the Chesapeake Bay.
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10: 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And according to MediaBase, the Irish band The Script moves back up three notches to number 16 this week. Here's the man who can't

led by singer Danny O'Donohue, that's the script, climbing back up from 19 to 16 with The Man Who Can't Be Moved. I'm Casey Kasem. Well, now we're up to the song Love Story, a hit from the biggest album so far in this decade. The decade is almost at an end, and so is our ranking of the top albums of the past 10 years. And here's how they stack up. With 8 weeks at number one, there's a four-way tie between One by the Beatles, the Marshall Mathers LP by Eminem, No Strings Attached by NSYNC, and Weathered by Creed. In second place, with 9 weeks at number one on the album chart, Confessions by Usher. And at the top, so far in this decade, with 11 weeks at number one, is the album Fearless by a teenage country and pop star. The star with the song at number 15 in our survey this week, here's Taylor Swift with Love Story.

0: 2005, Collective Soul with Better Now. And before that, sliding from number 12 to 15, Taylor Swift with Love Story. I'm Casey Kasem. 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

0: Daughtry rising from 17 to 14 with no surprise. Coming up, an American Top 20 Extra by Norah Jones, a star who only listens to music born before she was. Casey, count some down.
1: The fate of humankind now depends on two new superheroes. 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
0: 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She sings, "Sonny Came Home."

0: From 1997, Sean Colvin with Sonny Came Home, a hit that won the Grammy for both Record of the Year and Song of the Year.
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0: 5 years ago this week, one of the biggest hits in the USA was by a star who's gone from giving credit for defective merchandise to taking credit for hits by Barbara, Aretha, and Whitney. It was early in his career that he worked for the S&H Green Stamp Company at a store window where customers would return items they'd purchased with their stamps, items that had broken down. It was a modest start for this singer, songwriter, arranger, and producer who went on to create hits for some of the most successful female singers of the rock era, including Barbara Streisand, Aretha Franklin, Whitney Houston, Donna Summer, Roberta Flack, Diana Ross, Dionne Warwick, and Anita Baker. And in between, he finds time to make a few hits for himself as well, like the song that was one of the biggest hits in the USA 5 years ago this week. Here's Luther Vandross with Power of Love, Love Power.

0: from 5 years ago, Luther Vandross and Power of Love, Love Power. I'm Casey Kasem. America's Top Hits. 12 years ago this week, back in 1986, one of the top hits in the USA was All I Need Is a Miracle by a band whose leader raises money for environmental causes by riding a horse. I'll have details and that top hit after this.
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0: America's Top Hits. 12 years ago this week, back in 1986, one of the top hits in the USA was by a band whose leader raises money for environmental causes by riding a horse. Mike Rutherford of Mike and the Mechanics says he first got hooked on the sport of polo about a decade ago. Hardly a weekend goes by when he doesn't transport one of his four polo ponies to one soccer match or another around the London area. But after a while, it occurred to Mike that he might combine his love of polo with his involvement in good causes. And so he's organized a string of polo benefits to help save the rainforest, to raise money for Greenpeace, and to rescue endangered rhinos. 12 years ago this week, Mike Rutherford and his band The Mechanics were galloping up the chart with one of the top hits in the USA. Here's All I Need Is a Miracle.

0: from 12 years ago, that was one of the top hits in the USA. Mike and the Mechanics with All I Need is a Miracle. I'm Casey Kasem.
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0: nobody.
1: Rising back up from number 16 to 13, Lady Gaga with Poker Face. I'm Casey Kasem. Well, now we're up to an extra by Norah Jones, a star who only listens to music born before she was. Norah Jones says she used to listen to all sorts of music, both old and new. But in recent years, her interest in new music has faded away. And these days, her record collection is completely retro. She says, "My shelves are filled with music from the 1940s and the 1950s. Lots of big band and jazz. Billie Holiday, Duke Ellington, Sarah Vaughan, and Nat King Cole. When it comes to music, I've gone back in time." Now, here's Norah Jones with an extra from 2004, Sunrise.

0: from 1988, Pet Shop Boys with their remake of Always On My Mind. And before that, David Cook up from number 14 to number 12 with Come Back to Me. And the countdown continues. American Top
1: 20. Hey, my bathroom is in really rough shape. Do you know somebody I can call?
2: Ugly bathroom. Yeah. Want a remodel? Right. That'd be Marble Masters. You take your Highway 247 to your Warner Robins, and you turn on your North Davis Drive. It's right there.
1: Thanks. What about vanities and bathtubs?
2: Vanities and bathtubs. Right. Big color selection.
1: Sure.
2: Any size.
1: Right.
2: Tub enclosure, maybe.
1: Maybe.
2: That'd be Marble Masters.
1: Oh.
2: You take your Highway 247 to your Warner Robins, and you turn on your North Davis Drive. It's right there.
1: I don't know. I've been thinking about a Whirlpool.
2: Whirlpool.
1: Yeah.
2: Really great looking.
1: Right.
2: Make you feel great.
1: Great.
2: Well, now that'd have to be Middle Georgia's finest Whirlpool manufacturer.
1: Well, who's that?
2: Well, that'd be Marble Masters. You take your Highway 247 to your Warner Robins, and you turn on your North Davis Drive. It's right there.
1: Well, what about the cost?
2: Worried about the cost?
1: Yeah.
2: Well, you better see somebody reasonable.
1: Well, who is that?
2: Well, that'd be
1: Marble Masters.
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4: Be the hero of your own movie. If your life was a movie, and it started now, forget about whatever financial disasters you've had, personal failures, relationship failures. What would the hero of your life's movie do right now? Do that. Do those things. We define ourselves far too often by our past failures. We look at our past and we say, well, that's me. That's not you. You are this person right now. You're the person who's learned from those failures. And you can choose to be the hero of your own movie right now. Write down your goals. Write down things you want to improve. Write down things you won't tolerate from yourself. Write down things that you've done in the past that you never want to see yourself do again. And go forth from here as the hero of your own movie. Build momentum. Build confidence and momentum with each good decision that you make from here on out. You can do it. Anyone can do it. We live in unique times. We live in one of the rarest times in human history where you can choose almost all of the input that comes your way. Whether it's the movies that you watch, the books you read, the podcasts you listen to, you can choose to be inspired. Do that. Do that and be the hero of your own movie.
0: 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Here's Something About You.

0: 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I'm Casey Kasem. 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
1: Number 11.
0: Here's this week's biggest mover, leaping four notches. Pink showing off her tender side with Please Don't Leave Me.
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0: Rising from 15 to 11, Pink with Please Don't Leave Me. I'm Casey Kasem with the biggest hits in the land. Now, here's a big hit by Alanis Morissette from 2002. From her album Under Rug Swept, Hands Clean.
1: If it wasn't for your maturity, none of this would have happened. If you weren't so

0: Carolina Liar, up a notch to number 10 with Show Me What I'm Looking For. Before that, Alanis Morissette from 2002 with Hands Clean. I'm Casey Kasem. Coming up, Daniel Powder, a musician whose bad day turned into a bad year. Casey, count some down.
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12: Steven.
13: Who said that?
12: Me, down here.
13: Ugh, what are you, a yellow booger?
12: I'm a banana slug, Steven.
13: Well, what are you doing in my room?
12: I'm your sense of adventure. 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
13: 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Who misses me?
12: You know, all your friends in the forest. The trees, the pond, that little fort that you made out of branches. 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
0: We're heading for the song at the top of the chart. After leaping four notches last week, Miley Cyrus holds at number 9 with The Climb.

At number 9, Miley Cyrus with The Climb. I'm Casey Kasem. Well, now we're up to Daniel Powder, a musician whose bad day turned into a bad year. You'd think that having a super successful hit would give Daniel nothing but good days. But Daniel says as soon as the song took off, his life began to fall apart. Quote, "I couldn't handle the fame. I hated it. I'm a very private person. Suddenly everything I did was being watched. My life spiraled into alcohol and drug addiction. I just couldn't cope." It took Daniel more than a year and a lot of professional help to straighten out. He says, "I still try to avoid the spotlight, but now I look after myself a lot better. I go hiking. I do healthy things. I'm living a sober life and looking forward to making more music." Now, here's Daniel with that smash from 2006, Bad Day.

with an AT20 extra from 2006. That's Daniel Powder and Bad Day. I'm Casey Kasem. 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Just

0: 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And the countdown rolls on.
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3: Okay, that's it. You, the person who just threw your garbage out the window. Yes, I saw you, and so did a lot of other people. And it's only a matter of time before the law sees you and charges you a big fat fine. You wait. Thanks to people like you, Mississippi has a 30% higher litter rate than other states. But you don't care. You're throwing trash all over the place like there's no such thing as a trash can. Oh, look at me. I'm a slob. I don't care. You must be very proud. Who's going to pick up after you? Those guys in the funny striped pants? There aren't enough of them to go around. Me? No way. I'm not your mama. So pick it up.
2: Hey, don't look at me. I'm not going to pick up after you either. A message from the Mississippi Department of Transportation.
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0: from 1995, Annie Lennox with No More I Love Yous, her remake of a song originally by the group The Lover Speaks.
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0: America's top hit. 14 years ago this week, back in 1987, one of the top hits in the USA was by a supergroup whose leader spent much of the past year trying to revive a tradition that's 3,000 years old. It's the concept of the Jubilee year. According to an ancient tradition described in the Old Testament of the Bible, a Jubilee is celebrated every 50 years. Now, to commemorate the deliverance from Egypt, those who are in bondage are set free during a Jubilee year, and all debts are canceled. Well, the singer named Bono from the band U2 liked the sound of that, and since the year 2000 was a Jubilee year, he started a movement to release third world nations from their debts. Working with UN Secretary General Kofi Annan and his staff of the United Nations, Bono managed to extract commitments to cancel $100 billion in debts owed to major industrial nations. As Bono modestly says, quote, "That feels like a lot." 14 years ago this week, Bono and his band U2 were on the charts a lot with one of the top hits in the USA. Here's With or Without You.

0: from 14 years ago this week. That was one of the top hits in the USA. You Too, and With or Without You. I'm Casey Kasem. America's Top. 7 years ago this week, one of the top hits in the USA was Walking in Memphis by the singer who won the 1991 Grammy for Best New Artist. He beat Boyz II Men, Color Me Bad, and Seal to do it. I'll have details and that top hit after this.
1: Answer, guy. 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
0: Top. 7 years ago this week, one of the top hits in the USA was by the singer who won the 1991 Grammy for Best New Artist. He beat out Boyz II Men, Color Me Bad, and Seal to do it. 1991 was the year that Natalie Cole took home Grammys for Record of the Year and Song of the Year for Unforgettable. It was the year that Michael Bolton won for When a Man Loves a Woman. Bonnie Raitt won for Something to Talk About. And R.E.M. won for Losing My Religion. And it was the year that a newcomer named Mark Cohen won over several acts who went on to become major stars in the years that followed. In the category of Best New Artist, he was up against Boyz II Men, Color Me Bad, and Seal, along with the CNC Music Factory. When the dust cleared, it was Mark Cohen who was holding the statuette. In the years since, he's continued to put out albums and build a strong cult following. But he's never repeated the following he found with this song, the song that helped earn him a Grammy. With one of the top hits in the USA 7 years ago this week, here's Mark Cohen and Walking in Memphis.

0: from 7 years ago, that was one of the top hits in the USA. Mark Cohen and Walking in Memphis. I'm Casey Kasem.
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1: From last year, Madonna and Justin Timberlake with 4 minutes. Before that, we heard Rob Thomas up from number 8 to number 7 with Her Diamonds. I'm Casey Kasem. If you were watching this year's Tony Awards, you may have seen singer Bret Michaels get knocked down by a piece of scenery. But what you didn't see was Bret being helped up by a giant green ogre. Details coming up.
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3: Hi, this is Jack, founder of Jack in the Box. Let's talk to Lowell on line 8.
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5: 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Thanks, Jack. Thanks a lot.
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1: 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And here's the singer Pink, down two notches to number 6 with Sober.
10: I don't wanna.

That's Pink falling from number 4 to number 6 with Sober. I'm Casey Kasem. Well, now, if you are watching the year's Tony Awards, you may have seen singer Bret Michaels get knocked down by a piece of scenery. What you didn't see was Bret being helped up by a giant green ogre. It happened after Bret and his band Poison performed their song Nothing But a Good Time from the Broadway musical Rock of Ages. As Bret turned to walk off stage, that giant piece of scenery was lowered and Bret walked right into it. Bret fractured his nose and split his lip. And the cast of characters that came to his rescue were, well, colorful. Quote, "All I remember is Shrek and Donkey helping me up and Liza Minnelli giving me a towel." In the end, it was host Neil Patrick Harris who made Bret laugh when he said the incident gave new meaning to the word headbanging. Now, with an extra, here's Bret and his band Poison with a hit from 1988, Every Rose Has Its Thorn.

0: From 1988, that's Poison with an AT20 Extra, their number one pop hit, Every Rose Has Its Thorn. I'm Casey Kasem, now on with a survey.
1: Number five.
0: Here are the All-American Rejects, down two notches with Gives You Hell.

giant toasted bun. Then we pile on pickles, onions, and ketchup, crisp lettuce, juicy tomatoes, and mayonnaise. That's the Burger King Whopper. The burger so big that one hand just can't.

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0: 1994, Prince with the most beautiful girl in the world. I'm Casey Kasem. 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
1: Number 4.
0: Up Two Notches is Theory of a Dead Man, a Canadian band that scored with 9 hits on the American rock chart. But this is their first hit on our chart. Here's Not Meant to Be.

from 2001, Moby with Gwen Stefani and Southside. And before that, Theory of a Dead Man, climbing from number 6 to number 4 with Not Meant to Be. Before we hear the three biggest hits in the USA, let's check out the tops of the other charts. At number 1 on both the rock and alternative charts, Know Your Enemy by Green Day. At number 1 on both the pop and digital download charts, Boom Boom Pow by the Black Eyed Peas. And debuting at number 1 on the album chart, Big Whiskey and the Gru Crux King by the Dave Matthews Band. Now, up 2 notches to number 3 on our chart, Nickelback with If Today Was Your Last Day.

0: Nickelback leaps from number 5 to number 3 with If Today Was Your Last Day. I'm Casey Kasem. Coming up, the number 1 song in the USA. It's by a band whose leader gave his fans an unexpected encore by popping the question on stage. Casey's Coast to
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0: As we head for the number one song in the land this week, here's Sarah McLachlan with a hit from 1997, Building a Mystery.

from 1997. That's Building a Mystery by Sarah McLachlan, a star who recently announced plans to bring back her Lilith Fair tour during the summer of 2010.

After 12 weeks at number one, the fray falls to number two with You Found Me. I'm Casey Kasem, and that means we're up to the new number one song in the USA. It's by a band whose leader gave his fans an unexpected encore by popping the question on stage. It was during a show in Knoxville, Tennessee. Singer Brent Smith of the band Shinedown says, "I'd been with my girlfriend for a long time. She'd stuck with me through good and through bad.

the new number one song on American Top 20, Second Chance by Shinedown. And there you have them, the 20 hottest adult hits in the USA based on USA Today Airplay charts as compiled by MediaBase 24/7 and published every Tuesday in the Life section. 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AT20 was created by Casey Kasem and Don Bastani. Produced by Lori Crimi. Our staff includes Matt Wilson, Merrill Schindler, and Toby James Petty. Production and engineering by Michael Cooper and Ray Hernandez. I'm Casey Kasem. Join me next week when once again we'll count down the hottest hits in the USA. Till then, keep your feet on the ground and keep reaching for the stars. 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
4: This is a story of two tribes, one which belonged where it was, and another which did not. In other words, a native tribe and an invading tribe. The natives were confident. The natives knew it would be but a matter of time before the gods would deal with the invaders, because the invading tribesmen were far from their own hunting grounds. They foraged awkwardly. As long as the sun smiled and the land was warm, they might get by, but when the terrible cold descended upon them, they would be lost. And it happened just as the native defending tribesmen had predicted. In the lore of the invaders, it would long be remembered as the starving time. As it began, the invaders relied on their food gatherers, but the food gatherers had to go so far, they had to travel such great distances, their supplies were mostly spoiled by the time they got back, and the cold wind swept across the swamp, and the invaders were sore afraid. Repeatedly, their hunters set out in search of game, returned empty-handed. So far from their own tribal territory, they scarcely knew what they were looking for. Nothing that appeared edible was growing. Moment by moment, the invaders' choice grew clearer. They would have to break their own tribal traditions or starve. So they began to break their own tribal traditions. The first to be eaten were the horses. And then the dogs. Then the cats, and eventually the rats and mice. The meager rations were guarded carefully. Tribesmen caught stealing were punished by death. While the hunters scoured the wilds for anything edible, snakes or roots, anything to feed upon, native tribesmen, the natives, seized the opportunity to exterminate the invading enemies, and too weak to resist, the intruders died by the dozen. As the starving time continued, leather became almost palatable, and at last the inevitable, the shattering of the ultimate tribal taboo, cannibalism. The invaders managed to kill one of the natives and they ate him. In fact, one of the starving invaders even killed his own wife and salted her down and devoured her. And yet even in that most terrible time, there were certain tribal laws which could not be broken. The man who ate his wife was himself put to death. 9 of 10 invading tribesmen did not survive that winter. 9 of 10 did not survive. The natives took some satisfaction in that. What you've seen through their eyes. To them, the men who had invaded their shores were simply members of a curious distant tribe. Now, in the centuries since, we Americans have much romanticized our own roots on this continent. Maybe there's nothing very wrong with the repeatedly invoked image of a turkey and pumpkin pie feast that never was. But the true thanks in our Thanksgivings ought to be that no matter how hard things get for us now, they'll never again be as hard as they once were. When men resorted to eating their enemies, and eventually their own wives, in 1610, in Jamestown. Now, you know the rest of the story.
5: Now, the rest of the story. Paul Wittgenstein was the son of a wealthy Viennese industrialist, but his mother was a musician, and his great-uncle was a renowned violinist. It was not surprising, then, that the boy demonstrated early musical ambitions. Quite small when he learned to play the piano, his fine arts-minded father was pleased, but as a businessman, Dad felt that music was a better avocation than a profession, so he encouraged his son to take a job in a bank. Didn't take many weeks in the bank for Paul to discover that his father had recommended the wrong career. So the young man abandoned banking and began studying piano full-time. His debut recital took place in 1913. He was 26. But you know what? 6 months later, he was drafted. It was wartime, and he was drafted. August 1914, he was captured by the Russians. And the next year, he spent in a POW camp in Siberia. And so that his hard-earned dexterity would not be entirely lost, he devised and relentlessly practiced ingenious finger exercises. Eventually, the Red Cross worked out a prisoner exchange. Well, one day the war was over, and now Paul was almost 30, an age at which most musicians ought to be established. Was there still time, he wondered, to achieve the greatness of which he had always dreamed? Well, Paul stopped wondering and started practicing intensely, at least 7 hours a day, every day. And what drove him from one minute to the next was an inexplicable certainty that somehow his contribution to his beloved world of music would be remembered always. And Paul Wittgenstein was right. He's been dead now for many years, but his name will never die. And the reason is not his comeback concert in 1916. That was a brilliant success. Nor was it his dazzling technique, nor his perceptive musicianship, which would be vigorously applauded all through his life. But no, the reason Paul Wittgenstein will never be forgotten is that so many magnificent composers wrote piano music in his honor. Indeed, so much marvelous music is now in the world because Paul Wittgenstein inspired it. Music of Britten, Hindemith, Prokofiev, and Richard Strauss. One piece of music in particular, a piano concerto in E major by Maurice Ravel, a work of tragedy and triumph, expressing the sacrifices so often made in times of war, a wordless biography of pianist Wittgenstein himself. Because, you see, back in August 1914, when Paul was a soldier in the Austrian army, just before the Russians took him prisoner, he was wounded. A sniper's bullet shattered his right arm. In a primitive Russian field hospital, Paul's life was saved, but his right arm was not. That is the magic of the music he inspired. A solitary left hand casting an incredible spell. The illusion of two hands, sometimes even three. That's right. Paul Wittgenstein conquered the unconquerable instrument with five fingers and an empty sleeve. Now you know the rest of the story.

0: Now, the rest of the story. Sarah Colley, 23, was a young lady on the narrow way to Broadway. Her childhood dream was to become the greatest dramatic actress of her time, but she'd settle for one of the greatest. Meanwhile, she'd pay her dues as a traveling drama coach, directing plays in various communities. So, January 1936, it was a hard winter in Cullman, Alabama. Sarah's train arrived at 3 o'clock one afternoon in the middle of a full blast blizzard. Cullman was one of the stops on her southeastern tour. She was scheduled to direct a play at a large consolidated school outside town. Way outside town. 15 miles up in the mountains. Well, the principal of this rural school was supposed to have met Sarah at the train, but he was so certain that the weather would prevent her from coming, he didn't even bother to show up. It would be almost nightfall before the young actress was able to locate the principal, whose embarrassment was compounded by the fact that there was no place for Sarah to stay. All the while, Sarah was thinking, so this is the sticks. But now suddenly, the principal recalled a family living about a mile farther up the mountains. Surely they would have a room to spare. So the two of them got into the principal's car, and up they went to the end of a long, winding, snow-covered mountain road to a log cabin. The school administrator escorted Sarah to the door, which was answered by a slender old woman in a clean yet wash-faded print dress. No, the woman answered, they had no spare room. But since the actress lady was staying only 10 days, she could have her brother's room. She reckoned Brother Kyle would not mind sleeping in the lean-to out by the kitchen. And so did they meet, these ladies of two different worlds, charming Sarah, former high school cheerleader, graduate of her home state's most fashionable finishing school, a young actress on her determined way to the big time, and the old mountain woman in the faded print dress, her gray hair pulled up in a knot at the back of her head, her life a parade of seasons, planting and harvest, and 16 children now. But what do you know? Over the next 10 days, the mountain family would find a special place in Sarah's heart. They would marvel at her city ways, and she would be fascinated by their innocence, touched by their generosity, and amused by their inadvertent wit. It was the old woman, Sarah observed, who was especially funny, without trying to be, and she was especially kind. And so in Sarah's and wood-burning stoves, dinners by kerosene lamplight, and dearest of all, a delightful old woman of the hills who inspired actress Sarah to recreate her, to recreate the mountain woman in a character that you would know. You see, warmed by her recollections of the cold winter of 1936, Sarah relinquished her old dreams to become somebody else and to make you smile along with her memory. And with the character of Sarah Colley created her tribute to the old woman in the washtub faded print dress. For as long as you can remember, you have known the first lady of the Grand Ole Opry, Minnie Pearl. But you see, that was Sarah. That was Sarah. That was the mountain woman, Sarah. Only now you know the rest of the story. Now, the rest of the story. This was John's big chance. Quarterback George Shaw, one of the best in professional football, until the day he was sacked by the Chicago Bears. Everybody knew immediately what had happened. Shaw's left leg was broken. That was it for the season. Now, suddenly the backup quarterback, young fella who had barely made it to the pros, was trotting out onto the field. The coach had hoped that John would never have to play because the coach, well, the coach knew the rest of the story. John was just too small for football. In fact, he'd never have played quarterback in high school had that team's starting quarterback not broken his ankle. After graduating, John tried out for Notre Dame. The coaches there were astonished he'd even bothered. You can't play football weighing 145 pounds, they told him. And they told him the same thing at Indiana University and at the University of Maryland and at Lehigh University. Finally, he was accepted at the University of Louisville. Not only was their football team a perennial loser, but they kept John on the bench as a third-string quarterback. After college, John was drafted in the ninth round by the Pittsburgh Steelers. Nobody knows exactly why, because when they got him to training camp, the Pittsburgh coaches decided, that's right, not big enough. So, before the season started, Pittsburgh let him go. John played sandlot football for a while on a semi-pro team called the Bloomfield Rams. He got $6 a game, and the games usually ended in fistfights. And then came that incredible opportunity to prove himself. A pro team contacted him. It was an emergency situation, they explained. Their backup quarterback had suddenly announced his retirement, and they needed somebody behind their starter, George Shaw, just in case. And what do you know? Fourth game of the season, Shaw broke his leg. Wow. Now there was John, heading for the huddle, determined to make it a lucky break. Instead, it was a disaster. It was a disaster. When John entered the game, his team was ahead 20-14. John's first pass was intercepted by J.C. Caroline, who ran for a touchdown. On the very next offensive play, John fumbled. The Bears ran for another touchdown. And then John fumbled again, and another Bear touchdown. And when the smoke had cleared, the Bears had won 58-27. And that was precisely the sign that the young quarterback had waited for. He'd had one golden opportunity after another, but past coaches had been right, he reasoned. He was just too small for football. And thus into the Baltimore Colts locker room he trudged, despondent and utterly unaware that one day sports writers would be calling him the greatest quarterback in the NFL. And one day, in football's Hall of Fame, he would be acclaimed by many as the greatest quarterback of them all. And you remember Too Small John as the late legendary Johnny Unitas. Only now you know the rest of the story.
1: Now, the rest of the story. Horatio Nelson, Lord Nelson, naval hero, Great Britain's greatest admiral, defeated the combined French and Spanish fleets at Trafalgar. Yes, of course you knew that. But did you know this? Lord Nelson, that daring warrior of the sea throughout most of his life, was a complete physical wreck. That's right. Oh, no, I don't mean a hypochondriac. He was just sick all the time. Frail, illness-prone as a child. He was therefore beleaguered by many and various maladies until his premature death at the age of 47. So physical susceptibility was Lord Nelson's most formidable adversary. And one susceptibility in particular, one that you would never guess. As a young man, he contracted malaria, suffered recurrences of the disease from then on, and then in April of 1780, he caught typhoid fever, and it was complicated by yet another malady, peripheral neuritis. The latter became chronic, impairing the use of his left arm and leg, and by 1786, his health had so deteriorated that he was thought by some doctors to have contracted tuberculosis. Well, it was not TB, but it was just about everything else. And then in July of 1794, he hit his head. The result was a detached retina, which cost him his right eye and precipitated progressive sympathetic blindness in his left eye. And, as though that weren't enough, early in 1796, he was beginning to feel the effects of arteriosclerosis, hardening of the arteries. Not yet 38. He had begun to show signs of premature senility. 1797 brought an incipient ventral hernia and the amputation of his right arm. The following year came a severe concussion which gave him headaches for weeks after. And he was just getting over them when a debilitating attack of influenza laid him low. Now remember, Lord Nelson was at sea all the while all of this was going on. And did I tell you about his dyspepsia and his gout and his angina, so acute that by mid-1804 His physicians thought he had rheumatic fever. Today, we envision Lord Nelson as such a vigorous chap. Partly because in battle he was so aggressive, so daring. Of course, he was killed at Trafalgar, shot in the back. But he lived just long enough to learn of his victory there. So in the end, it was not a disease which claimed him, even though he was ill most all his life. And there was one illness in particular, one malady which certainly must have magnified the effects of all of the others. You see, Lord Nelson, Great Britain's greatest admiral, had been at sea since boyhood and continually struggled with something or other, malaria, typhoid, neuritis, hernias, concussions, dyspepsia, gout, and all the while he remained extremely susceptible to what seemed to him the most debilitating disorder of them all. Mal de mer, they called it. The ultimately ironic affliction of England's most outstanding naval hero. Chronic, insufferable, seasickness. And now you know the rest of the story.

0: now the rest of the story. All through her wedding ceremony, Sadie knew she had forgotten something. After the ceremony, she remembered. She had not yet told her parents, or the boy to whom she was already engaged. Breaking her previous engagement was the easy part. Breaking the news to her parents was something else again, because Sadie knew that her mother and father would confront her with all the practical objections she did not want to hear. Ben was 33. Sadie was still a teenager. Ben was a traveling man. That would be difficult for a young, inexperienced bride. But Sadie was confident, and Ben had promised that she would accompany him wherever he went, and that she did. Sadie adapted quickly to Ben's traveling life, the hotels, the hard work, the late hours. During the first weeks, it was all a wonderful adventure. But as time went by, Sadie found herself contending with an unexpected adversary, jealousy. Because in each city, Sadie would answer the hotel room phone to hear a soft female voice asking for her husband. Invariably, it was one of Ben's old girlfriends who had heard that he was in town, but who had not yet heard that he was married. Ben promptly set each young lady straight, if gently, and the deliberate diplomacy with which he responded to those calls distressed Sadie. In fact, sometimes Ben actually forgot to mention why he could not see his former girlfriend that evening. An oversight, he explained. But what really bothered Sadie was that handsome Ben had had so many girlfriends. Ben assured her that his past was past, that Sadie was now the only lady in his life, and Sadie knew that was true. Yet at that sensitive time of unbridled emotions and intangible fears, Sadie began to panic each time the phone rang. So now you know how it happened. Now you know why Sadie, frustrated and frightened after the fourth call in the fourth city, why she impulsively, angrily reached up and scratched Ben's face with her fingernails. Almost at that instant, Sadie knew it was a childish thing to do, but somehow that petulant, impulsive gesture put everything in perspective. Embarrassed by her insecurity and the silly way she had expressed it, Sadie grew up a little, and newlywed love grew into lasting love, lasting 48 years. Looking back on that all but forgotten episode, it is difficult to imagine any otherwise significance for Sadie or Ben, much less for the rest of us. Except that Ben's traveling profession was the vaudeville stage. And that night, attempting to hide the results of Sadie's rage, Ben walked out to greet his audience, discreetly covering his cheek with his hand. You know he was concealing fingernail scratches, but his audience did not, and they thought it amusing, as eventually would we all. Sadie, she joined Ben's act under the name Mary Livingston, and Ben, who concealed his wife's childish gesture with a gesture all his own, would be known, would be worldwide recognized by that gesture ever after. Ben Benjamin Kubelski? That's right, Jack Benny. To this day, impressionists evoke his image with a glance aside and a hand at the cheek, and you know why. Because now, you know the rest of the story.
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2: Now, the rest of the story. Greenland actually was green once upon a time, but that was before it started snowing. Today, Greenland is little more than a vast snow slab, 2 miles thick. What land there was is now mostly below sea level, submerged by the sheer weight of all that snow. 3,000 years ago, there was a blizzard on Greenland. The snowfall of subsequent seasons compressed the snow from that one blizzard into a river of ice, a glacier, and it was a September long past when a gigantic chunk of that glacier fractured and tumbled into the Jakobshavn ice fjord. Its destination was the open sea. There was about 10,000 such icebergs swarming up in Baffin Bay at the time. Better to understand them all. We'll stay on the trail of this one iceberg in particular and observe it carefully. It was not especially large compared to its brethren, about 100 feet tall, 300 feet long. That which was visible, anyway, for most of it was beneath the water, reaching 500 feet down, very heavy, weighed 1 million or more tons, and yet the statistics do not do justice to the phenomenal beauty of this floating ice mountain. It was not merely white, but it appeared brilliantly crystalline in the sunlight, refracted through 1 billion ice-bound air bubbles. Scientists retrospectively tracking this particular iceberg note that Captain William Adams was in the vicinity. He was homeward bound aboard his whaling ship. Surely, they say, he cast his eyes on that frigid majesty. Before making its way southward, the iceberg would have to embark on a grand tour of Baffin Bay, first northward along the western coast of Greenland, all the way to the mouth of Smith Sound, then south along the eastern coast of Baffin Island, swept relentlessly by the current. The journey took many months, and each mile of the way, the iceberg sang, squealed and creaked and groaned and sang as icebergs do. And it also became a living zoo. Seals nestled in its crevices. Bowhead whales hid themselves in its shadow. Among the scientists who have studied this one individual iceberg is marine biologist Dr. Richard Brown. Dr. Brown even wrote a book about its voyage, and through that iceberg's eyes, the author witnessed the various dramas of that time in that region, the extinction of the bowhead whales, the hardships of the Eskimos. And Dr. Brown follows the beautiful iceberg until, as it travels ever southward into warmer waters, it diminishes to the size of a coffee table and disintegrates in a bubble of foam off Bermuda. That was the fate of the snow that fell on Greenland 3,000 years ago. That is the way that beautiful peripatetic palace of ice passed from us. But before it did, it sank the Titanic. It sank the Titanic. Thus did a distant age reach into the 20th century to disturb our destiny. For the history books say that the Titanic was sunk by an iceberg off the coast of Newfoundland in April of 1912. And that is so. But now you know that she was predoomed by a snowstorm 10 centuries before the birth of Christ. Because now you know the rest of the story.
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1: And welcome in, ladies and gentlemen. Armed American Radio's Monster Cast begins right now. Welcome in and happy Father's Day to you. And that means you single moms, too. You're doing it both. Happy Father's Day to everybody. We love each and every one of you. Hope you had a wonderful day today. Hey, hope you grilled hard and spent some great time with your family, because you deserve it. Greg in Dallas, Texas, how you doing here in these Carr Firearms Group studios today, my brother?
3: Not too bad, man. Here we are. Showtime got here fast.
1: Yeah, man, it always does. You see, guys, every Friday, Greg and I make the same comment to each other. I'll see you soon. I'll see you too soon. And It comes really, really quick. We got a dynamite program for you today, guys. A 1-2-3 punch with Jared Yanis from Guns and Gadgets, AWR Hawkins, and we're going to get a Washington, D.C. update, last-minute edition. Neil McCabe joining us to round out the second hour. Hour three will be an encore because we've given the crew Father's Day off. Now, I've got a good one for you, because on Friday, Dr. John Lott joined the program to talk about the Hamani case, and the Daily Show listeners got it, but there's another 200 stations that didn't, and you're going to be getting it in the third hour. You don't want to miss it. 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Greg, tell people where they can go. We're on all three platforms. I'll let you do your thing, and we'll go right to Jared. We've got him for the hour.
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1: Boom, that'll do it. Jared Yanis, Guns and Gadgets, welcome in, my brother from another mother. Happy Father's Day. How you doing today, brother? You looking good.
4: Good, man. Happy Father's Day to everybody. And just got back from GunCon over in Ohio. It's nice to be home with the family.
1: Let's talk a little bit about that before we get started. I'm going to love this hour with you, because we're going to be talking a lot about Hamani, and I'm going to bounce some things off of you that I can't wait to get your opinion on. But let's start with GunCon. How did it go this year? Because you were at GunCon last year when another decision came down, weren't you?
4: I've been at GunCon ever since it started. The biggest GunCon we had was actually 2022. The Bruin dropped while we were literally on the range. I had to run into a field and go live. It was fun.
1: Yeah, that is kind of fun. So tell us about GunCon real quick. What do you got going on there? What happens?
4: GunCon is awesome. It's run by John Patton of the Gun Collective. It takes all kinds of vendors and Second Amendment groups that are fighting for us, and a bunch of creators and fans. Puts us all in a room. There's a range day where people can test some stuff that hasn't even been released yet, prototypes and new drops. And then there are all kinds of panels, a two-way panel, where people actually can have one-on-one contact with creators and groups that are fighting for us. It's a phenomenal event. This year was the smoothest it's ever been and the biggest it's ever been.
1: It's very cool. That's the gadgets part, ladies and gentlemen. That's the gadgets part of Guns and Gadgets. All right, let's get this party started. Huge decision. You and I spoke 5 minutes before this decision came down, literally 5 minutes before 10 o'clock when this decision was released by SCOTUS. You and I were of the same opinion that we might see the Wolford decision as well. We still haven't seen that yet. Keeping our fingers crossed, that comes out on Monday. But focusing on Hamani, wow, okay. Let me just read a part of this for you, ladies and gentlemen, because what happened here is we're going to take a deep dive into this with Jared today. All that is before us is one, if surely ambitious, theory. The government maintains that it may automatically strip Mr. Hamani of his Second Amendment right to possess a firearm because he uses marijuana a few times a week. More than that, because he possessed a gun despite this prohibition, the government insists it may imprison him for up to 15 years and disarm him for life. According to the government, none of this turns on how much marijuana Mr. Hamani uses or what effect it has on him. It makes no difference either if he keeps a firearm only in his home for self-defense, never misuses a gun while intoxicated, and never poses a danger to himself or others as a result of his marijuana use. The only thing the government must show, it says, is that an individual like Mr. Hamani regularly uses any amount of any controlled substance. To square that expansive theory, with the Second Amendment, the government invites us to draw an analogy between its present regulation and historical laws addressing habitual drunkards. Those laws, the government contends, demonstrate a tradition of firearm regulation consistent with its effort to disarm any regular user of any controlled substance without any further showing. But the government's analogy fails under every measure it asks us to consider. The historical laws on which it relies targeted different kinds of people, did so for different reasons, and operated in different ways. And faced with all these shortcomings in the government's submission, we cannot say it has carried its conceded burden of showing its prosecution of Mr. Hamani complies with the Second Amendment. The judgment of the Fifth Circuit is affirmed, and I love these words, it is so ordered. Gerald, weed smokers rejoice around the country today because we know most of them are no harm to anybody, maybe to themselves in their lungs, but that's their choice. But they are not dangerous, and the key here is the government doesn't get to determine that anymore going forward, do they? Take it away.
4: No, it was phenomenal. They got filleted, they being the United States government. Before we dive into this, I will say this was a narrow decision as applied to Mr. Hamani. However, just know that the government, they did say at the end of this that this decision does not affect those who are, or rulings with people are presently intoxicated. So the government can still come after you for that. Or if the government can create evidence of your intoxication and how you become a danger to yourself or others, or any new laws that Congress may pass down the road. But with that said, this was a slam dunk. 9-0. Even Ketanji realized that the government was so far out of whack here, because it, literally the way the law had been handled for the last 30, 40 years, if someone had one marijuana cigarette, they were banned for life. Doesn't matter if they did like Hamani every other day or smoke every day. One and done. And that's how vague that law was. And finally, the Supreme Court took that case up and destroyed it.
1: Now, I've seen some comments on a couple videos that I put out regarding the narrow applies to Hamani. Would you care to enlighten listeners and viewers as to what that means?
4: Yeah, it means as it was applied to this person in this case, they cannot prohibit him forever because he smoked a couple times a week. The government never proved what, you know, like you said, it never proved how affected he was or if he was ever carrying a firearm while, under the influence of marijuana. That's what it means by narrow. It doesn't, you know, forgive everything everybody's ever done. If you have an attorney and you're in one of those scenarios, this could be something you might want to talk to your attorney about. And maybe or maybe not, there is an avenue for you using the Hamani case as precedent. But going forward, things are definitely going to be different.
1: Yeah, let's talk 4473 real quick while we're on that subject of going forward, because no sooner than I had the video going out, the 4473 change proposals were already coming down the pike. Now, I responded to one of your tweets, Jared. It just needs to go away. They're rephrasing this, or are they going to do the right thing and just wipe it off that 4473, which is exactly what should happen in my estimation?
4: It'll probably be rephrased because, I don't know this, but my assumption would be it's easier to prove that, say, someone who takes heroin once or twice a week is addicted because it's much more of an addicting narcotic. So they'll probably reword it somehow. You know, half this country has legalized marijuana in one way or another. In fact, that's one of the questions I have for the director who I will be sitting down with on Tuesday. You heard that here first.
1: Good deal. Well, you know, Hunter Biden came up as well, because this was the same deal that Hunter Biden was prosecuted under. Although I'm going to tell you this right up front, there's a distinct difference here, because it could easily be shown that he was, in fact, an addict. And with this narrow decision in Hamani, that's some of the distinction that you were just referring to, is it doesn't mean that everybody that smokes weed is free and clear. If you are proven dangerous, the government just can't assume you're dangerous because you take a hit off a pipe or a vape or a dupe, whatever it is. That now is gone by the wayside. But if they can prove, in fact, that you are dangerous as a result. Now, I think we could have made that case with Hunter Biden as an addict. But nonetheless, we are where we are today. I have some theories about this. Greg, how much time do I have? We got 30 seconds. Jared, I'm going to take us to the break with this. When we come back, I want to ask you a couple questions about a theory that I have. And you know, as the more I reason through this, brother, the harder it is for me to not believe myself. I don't know if I'm articulating that properly. But as I look at this, I think there's got to be a reason the government moved for cert on a Fifth Circuit case when they know how strong the Fifth Circuit is in their rulings. They know how well they were written. Yet the government went forward anyway, trying to use the habitual drunkard thing? Really? Seriously? They had to know. When we come back, we'll go a little bit deeper and get Jared's take on this. I'm teasing that for you. I'll explain more when we come back from this break. We'll be right back with Jared Yanis, Guns and Gadgets. Don't go away. More to come.

0: Hi guys, it's Mark. Look, I think you'll agree with me that as gun owners, we need to have each other's backs. That's regardless of what state we call home. Here at AAR, we discuss it every day, and we're heard in every state. Right now, Virginians desperately need our help. 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You've heard the old saying, there's power in numbers, and helping in Virginia is as simple as joining Virginia Citizens Defense League. 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
4: 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Let's go back to Jared Yanis, Guns and Gadgets. Jared, welcome back in, my friend. So I'm going to throw a theory at you. I was actually talking with my father about this today over Father's Day brunch. And as I was saying before the break, the government had a very weak case going forward with this habitual drunkard thing. I feel certain that, look, we've got the most pro-gun administration, at least in my lifetime. I think you'll agree. Can I start there with you? Would you agree with that?
5: Yes, yeah, definitely. And okay. In our lifetimes, yes.
4: They are saying and doing the right things moving forward. There's some things where they're, you know, a little bit hesitant on. We'd like to see a little bit different. But for the most part, they're moving in the right direction. They are well in tune at every level of the administration with our Second Amendment rights. And Trump has made it very clear that he wants to wipe out as much gun control as he possibly can, particularly all the Biden-era gun control. Now, having said that, they had to know. These people know that their case was weak, yet they sought cert outside the Fifth Circuit anyway. Could it possibly be that they knew, and they did it intentionally, to get this type of ruling so they did not have to go to Congress for any type of marijuana legislation? If you look at what they've done, Jared, by relaxing the scheduling, changing that, already making changes to the 4473, this case seems like, in the rearview mirror, the perfect vehicle to do exactly what happened intentionally. Could I be on to something, or am I just wishfully thinking?
5: Well, quite possibly that could be the case. It definitely makes it easier for the bureaucratic side of government now with this ruling and not having to deal with the constant attack of us freedom-loving Americans for all the restrictions related to the use of marijuana, especially when it's legal in half of the country or more now. But I also think that the government really wanted to keep this because a vast majority of the background denials from 4473s fall into this category, 922G3, whether it's marijuana or anything else. So I think they wanted to keep some control while at the same time, maybe behind, you know, Little Bird was saying, you guys, we're going to lose this. Maybe this wasn't something they really cared much about specific to marijuana. And I think that this is easier for them than waiting on Congress, who can't even agree, you know, what's red and what's blue right now, to wait for them to make some type of law that would be approved in the Senate that would delineate things in black and white. I don't think that would happen because our Congress is a joke right now.
4: Yeah, I don't know. I see all sides of this. You know, I'm trying to, when I look at this, I just have to wonder, because it does seem to make sense to me that this is something that

0: share my screen here with you and bring this up so that you can see this on screen. And here we go. It says, Justice Jackson, with whom Justice Sotomayor joins, concurring, I join the court's opinion in full because it correctly applies our decision in New York State Rifle Pistol Association v. Bruin and United States v. Rahimi. But I continue to believe that we veered off course in Bruin. I write separately to emphasize that means and scrutiny, the approach courts applied before we adopted Bruin's history and tradition metric, offers a more rational way of assessing the constitutionality of firearm regulations. Now, I sense two things going on here, and you tell me if I'm nuts. Number one, I think her opening line there strengthens Bruin in the long run because she admits its precedent. However, we also know, as I was talking with John Lott on Friday, and you'll hear it in the third hour, guys, if you stick around, if you miss it, I want you to pay attention, that but in there says, given the opportunity, I'm going to wipe Bruin out the moment this court is packed. How do you read this?
1: Yeah, dude, that's dead on. You know, anytime somebody says, I'm a supporter of, but you never listen to anything before the but. This is Ketanji. She's the dumbest Supreme Court justice there is. It's almost like every decision that comes out of the court, one of the other justices that are on the conservative side have to, like, draw straws and see who's going to lay down the smackdown on her this time. Yeah. So we knew something dumb was going to come from her, and specifically Sotomayor, you know, for them to say the, you know, the interest balancing test is really cool. It's already been shot down. She was probably paid very well during her early career to take that stance and keep it going and perpetuate it. So, yeah, if they ever do pack the court and we have 55 liberal judges, I'm pretty sure they want to go back to that.
0: Oh, there's no question. The means and scrutiny, she made it very, very clear two sentences later that is, I agree because it's precedent. Here's what I respect about what she did. She respected the precedent and made that clear. I will hand her that. I'll be fair to her on that. I don't know if she realizes that might strengthen Bruin going forward, because let's face facts, we're going to get a slam dunk in Wolford. Now, is Wolford going to be 9-0 too? It should be. In a case like this, where we thought it might be 6-3 or 7-2, it wound up being 9-0. So I'm not even going to guess. I'm not going to bet on how Wolford comes down, but I will say that we will win that case. I feel certain about that, particularly looking at what we saw here. Now, let's move over to, and this is Alito, with whom Kagan joined in concurrence. And this one's a little interesting to me. I agree with the court that the historical analogs that the government cites are not relatively similar to 18 U.S.C. 922 G3 as applied to respondent. I therefore agree that we should affirm the judgment of the Fifth Circuit. I also agree that nothing in the opinion of the court should be read to cast doubt on the constitutionality of other provisions of 92G, such as 1 and 4, the prohibitions on the possession of firearms by felons and the mentally ill, which we have repeatedly said are presumptively lawful. So why do you feel, because they have repeatedly said that, why do you feel they had to readdress that here? Any idea?
1: Yeah, when I read that, the first thing I thought was the ultra-liberal side of our political sphere. They wait for Supreme Court rulings, specifically landmark rulings like this one is, to find where the term I use is to keep the door open. They keep that door open slightly so they can kick the door in and eviscerate that part. Similar to like how all the blue states are going crazy on sensitive spaces, because in Bruin, they left that little bit of the door just ajar. And I think that this leaves that ajar for them to defend the remaining parts of 922G.
0: I don't disagree with that at all. We'll talk a little bit about 922G when we come back, Jared.
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3: It's the Bill of Rights, not the Bill of Needs. I'm Alan Gottlieb, founder of the Second Amendment Foundation. 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
5: 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Indeed, I'm talking with Jared Yanis here. You hear that Blackout Coffee gig up there. 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
5: It was three. 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And if you're looking on your screens, you can see that QR code. That is a Blackout Coffee. Just point your phone to it. You know what to do. And in the meantime, make sure you like us and subscribe to us over on YouTube. We would appreciate that. We're going to have some great shorts coming out from Jared, some great clips for you on the program today that will come out for you tomorrow as well. So make sure to tune in and subscribe to us. And many of you are doing that, and we appreciate you helping us grow like crazy. Don't forget Guns and Gadgets over there on YouTube. Jared's got it going on. I noticed they did pull a number of subscribers down on there, man, but you're still close to 800,000. We got to help you get to a million, brother. That's the mark. I'll be proud when you get to that point. Welcome back, Jared.
8: Thank you, buddy. Yeah, it's been an interesting couple months over there on YouTube. I've struck a couple nerves.
5: Yeah, well, you know, it's that old baseball analogy. It's their ball, their bat, their field, and we got to play pool on their grass. There's no question about it. All right, Jared, back over to to this decision again before we move in a couple other different directions. The Alito, it was interesting to me, and if you would please be kind enough to explain to listeners what the concurring opinion actually means as it relates to the majority opinion that they're concurring with that was written by Gorsuch. Why do they do this? Why do they write concurring opinions when Gorsuch wrote the opinion that is law for the court? What's it all about?
8: Yeah, the easy way for people to understand that is like the justice that writes the big, authors the big decision, they write it how they think that, it should be done. And every now and then they'll have a justice who says, yeah, I agree with that, but I'd also like this to be known, or I disagree with that, and that wouldn't be a concurrence, obviously. But that's why they typically do it. Like in Justice Thomas's concurrence, I don't know if you read that one, that's Jeff's kiss, because he talks about the Commerce Clause. And how the rest of 922G3 should be looked at as being unconstitutional, too. So those are kind of like a roadmap for attorneys like Justice Thomas saying, hey, now's the time to do that. We really want to look at that. So sometimes they do that because they just want to get their opinion down. And other times it's like, hey, it's time to take a peek at some of this stuff. Similar to, we're going to look at an AR-15 ban either in this term or the next.
5: Yeah, guys, I alluded to that on Friday when I was doing a deep dive on this. It was interesting because, Jared, when I watched your video, it was like I was listening to my show on Friday. You and I were like sitting in the same room together. We viewed this opinion almost identically. Now, John Lott disagreed with me on strengthening Bruin as a result of the concurring opinion that we read in the but clause that Ketanji Brown mentioned, which I find it hard to disagree with that because he laid out why, if they're ever able to pack the court, etc. I viewed it as too bad for you, no soup for you. This was a 9-0 decision. You've already concurred in your opening line that this is precedent and the court did the right thing. In subsequent cases where the Bruin decision is applied, this to me only strengthens that going forward, even in cases. Now, we've got 20 cases right now in front of the Supreme Court seeking cert on guns. At least, if I'm not mistaken, it might even be more. I was talking with Mr. Gottlieb about that just yesterday. They're never going to get all of them. We know that. The key case we want now is an assault weapons ban case. It was Kagan, correct me if I'm wrong, it was Kagan or Sotomayor that already admitted in a previous decision that they were, and you're shaking your head, I said, where I'm going with this. We're on the same page here, guys. She already admitted in the opinion, just like Ketanji did in this, that this was precedent. She admitted it. She also admitted, Kagan or Sotomayor admitted, that these guns are in common use, which in fact strengthens both Heller. It strengthens Heller. It also strengthens Bruin going forward. Coming from the liberals, are they hurting themselves with these comments? Are they too stupid to know what they're doing? Or are they smarter than us and there's a method to their madness? I mean, help me out with this one.
8: No, I think that was a classic case of open mouth to insert foot.
5: Yeah, it may have been.
8: That quote will come up, absolutely. In fact, when Sotomayor said that, I did a video saying, thank you. Just secured the butt whooping that we need. Sometimes they get so far ahead of themselves, they don't understand, they might have said something that's going to come back and bite them, especially when it comes to their political lean of how they, view some of these cases. Yeah, once they do take up a case, it's going to get knocked out of the park, just like, just like we had Thursday.
5: Well, I will not be shocked if I see that statement written in the majority opinion. I will not be surprised if I see that referenced, particularly if Thomas has the opportunity to write it and not Kavanaugh. Right. A lot of people think Mark Smith, our good friend Mark Smith at the Four Boxes Diner, believes Kavanaugh might eventually write what will be an assault weapons ban majority decision. Now, let's jump on that one real quick for the next couple minutes. How close are we? And when you look at Thomas, you're right. He foreshadows. You've got to kind of read into what Thomas writes in just about anything he puts on paper. He's so far above where everybody else is, because he's looking years and decades down the road, it seems, in all of his opinions. It's not a here and now like we saw from Ketanji Brown, who really isn't capable of thinking down the road strategically. But Thomas does. Right. And I think I agree with you on that roadmap that he laid out with the Commerce Clause. There was a method to his madness for sure. But an assault weapons ban case, how does this lay the foundation for an assault weapons ban case to be grabbed before this is over, and that we can get an AWB decision next year at this exact time?
8: I think so. I really do. We've had several of the justices foreshadow what they think about the second and what they think about these commonly owned defensive tools. You want to say it's only a matter of time, but like the time is here before us. They're done after this coming week when they drop Lopez on us. Wolford v. Lopez. Mm-hmm. So I'm hoping this week they say, yep, you know what, we're taking one up in the next term after we come back from our break. And that would be chef's kiss. That would be phenomenal.
5: Boy, that really would, guys. And let me just reiterate what Jared said. It's over this week. We're going to get the Wolford case, hopefully tomorrow. I won't be shocked if I see it tomorrow. But it is going to be this week regardless. Having said that, they've still got time to take one of these cases. Could mm-hmm. they be looking at, there is some discussion, as John Lott pointed out on Friday's broadcast, that it's possible they could be waiting for what the Third Circuit does in New Jersey. But I want to point out, as John did, Trump has successfully flipped that Third Circuit, guys, and this is how important it is to have a president, okay, that's on your team, particularly when it's this topic, because that Third Circuit is flipped as a result of Donald Trump. He nearly flipped the Ninth Circuit, came very close in his first term. Biden gave him a little bit of backtrack there, but we're in the process of working on that as well. Could they be waiting for that to give us a very clear split? And what if they don't get a decision on that prior to the end next week?
8: I think they're either waiting for the third or the ninth, to be honest with you. There's so many cases that have worked their way through the ninth that have already been to the Supreme Court where they GVR'd them and basically said, go relook at this and do it right in light of Bruin. And they didn't. They just repassed the same stuff up the ladder. So I personally think they're waiting for that Ninth Circuit stuff so they can really tee off, because they already told them, do this and do it right. And they didn't take their licking, and they keep, you know, their habitual line steppers in the ninth. And I think that's what they're waiting for. So either one of them, either the ninth or the third, but, you know, they're the states who do that stuff. Their time's coming to an end.
5: Yeah, their time is coming to an end. And guys, there's a reason, ladies and gentlemen, why we refer to the Ninth Circuit as the Ninth Circus, because it has been. It is the most overturned circuit court in the United States of America by the Supreme Court. And it's an embarrassment. They're an embarrassment, quite frankly. But they do hand us victories from time to time when they pull this kind of garbage and nonsense. So it's one of those two, Jared. It's one of those two, or it's a combination of both. There's no other gray area there. It's that simple. When we come back, let's go to Florida real quick, a state that you and I are both very familiar with. Let's talk about what just happened with 18 to 21-year-olds down there. As we come in, guys, buckle in. The hour's flying by already. We've got one more. We've got AWR Hawkins and Neil McCabe coming up next. We're going to wrap this up with Jared Yannis, Guns and Gadgets, YouTube star. Make sure to subscribe over there. Pick up some Blackout Coffee, and we'll be back right after this. Don't go away.

0: Armed American Radio listeners, you already know the name. 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
4: 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You know how to do it. Jared, welcome back. Florida, Utmeyer, man. God, I love this guy. I mean, you know, they've got it going on in the state of Florida now like nobody's business. But they're still being attacked. HOAs, Blue City, still trying to skirt the law. You know, it's a constant battle, even behind the red curtain, quite frankly, and it just never stops. But Utmeyer's doing the right thing, and guess what? 18 to 21-year-olds now. Tell us about it. Huge news yet again coming out of Florida.
5: Yeah, gigantic ruling, something that you would think is common sense. But in Florida, if you're 18 to 20-year-old and you're an adult who's not, you know, a felon or something like that, you, shockingly, are part of the people, and you have a Second Amendment to go along with your First Amendment and your Fourth Amendment. You can vote, you can enter into contracts, you can go to war for the country. But for some reason, people think if you're 18 to 20, you're not part of the people and you don't have a right to defend yourself. That was a phenomenal ruling. And I hope that Utmeyer does not continue the case as the AG. Hope that they let it sit there and die out. But it's a good one. It's a really good one.
4: You know, I believe, and let me just pull this up. I should have had it up in front of me, but I believe he's already made that comment. And I want to confirm that for you, ladies and gentlemen. Let me get a confirmation here quickly on this, because that's incredibly important. And I believe I mentioned that on Friday. Here we go. Concealed carry ban, unconstitutional. Let me see what Utmeyer had to say. Restricting 18 to 20-year-olds. And this is Utmeyer. Members of the same political community, as Jared just mentioned, as other law-abiding adults from right to self-defense, would make the Second Amendment a second-class right. We will not seek further review and will work with FDACS to implement the court's order. So it's a done deal in the state of Florida. How do we get this done nationally, brother? Because this is, I know the administration's watching this stuff. I know they're paying attention to this. I know they listen to this show. They watch you incessantly from the top down. How do we get this done nationally? Can we get movement in Congress on this thing?
5: I personally think we're going to get the victory in the courts before we get Congress to move on that. We already have several cases working their way through the system. Most of them are by staff and FPC, where they have gone after these states who are banning young adults from being free. So I think it's going to come, you know, with maybe a 9-0 decision in the Supreme Court, rather than Congress. Like I said earlier, we can't get the SAVE Act. We can't get a piece of legislation to prove that you're American before you vote. So I don't know if we're going to get something on 18 to 20 from Congress.
4: Yeah, I doubt we will. They're going to be looking in different directions. Let's talk some fun stuff going forward now. You know, John Lott, I had a great video come out the other day, and I think you saw the thumbnail I put up, because it's very true. Did you know, ladies and gentlemen, that the founding fathers' drinking habits just saved your gun rights? Weed smokers rejoice. But it was because, and John pointed this out the other day, a lot of people don't know, but the fun history behind this, it's very, very true. Virtually all of our founders distilled or brewed or both their own alcohol. And Thomas Jefferson famously said, when asked how much he drinks, he says, not a lot, only about 6 glasses of wine with dinner. And John Adams knocked out a pint of whiskey with his breakfast in the morning. And as John pointed out, you know, a lot of people drank alcohol, obviously, back in that day, because, as John said, you know, alcohol would keep things from floating around and little amoebas from swimming around and other stuff that you were drinking. So they drank a lot of alcohol. But by those standards back then, they would be considered today to be pretty heavy drinkers. So that was where that analogy was drawn in the historical context of why the habitual drunkard laws failed so miserably at the Supreme Court. And I think the bigger picture here, Jared, I want you to take us for the next couple of minutes on this, because you're way up on this stuff, is the Constitution is meant to be looked at and reviewed at the time and the intent that it was written. And this is a prime, fun, historical aspect of that, is it not?
5: Yeah, it's phenomenal. Listen to the oral arguments on Imani is when those quotes came out from the justices. Yeah. When how much our fathers drank, it was phenomenal. It made me I was happy because I don't drink, you know, fifth at breakfast, but now I can because it's constitutional. But it's just, I mean, if you're a constitutionalist, you think this already. But there are people in this country who think that the Constitution is a living document that they can just change as we go along. It's not. It's the SOP. It's the standard operating procedure. It is the black and white rules and regulations of this country they set up, and it shall be followed the way it was written. We've veered far from it, and we're now having decisions in the Second Amendment world, thanks to Bruin, that are kind of bringing things back to center. We'd all want it to happen last week, but it doesn't work that fast. That's part of the design. But yeah, it's a great thing to see. The Constitution says what it says. It means what it says. It's not up to someone's interpretation. It's not up to somebody's feelings or their, you know, policy preferences. It is what it is. And if you don't like it, there's other places in this world you can go live, I guess.
4: Yeah, and you know, Wolford is also going to refer to Bruin as well because of Carrie outside the home. We know that's coming. And that's why I say it kind of brings us right back full circle where we started. It's a great place to end this hour with you, Jared. Exactly what you just said. That is likely why, you're right, we're not getting it as fast as we want, but I think with this decision that just came down with Wolford coming out, we're going to get a much clearer picture as to why the justices are doing what they're doing and waiting. But it's all going to work out well for us. We've only got 10 seconds. Where can people find you, brother?
5: Guns and Gadgets on YouTube, and if you're into more rapid, lively stuff, check me out on X.
4: That'll work. Guns and Gadgets. You can find him everywhere. Jared Yanis, thank you for being here, brother. We appreciate your time. Happy Father's Day, my friend. We'll be talking to you very, very soon. Ladies and gentlemen, that's Jared Yanis, Guns and Gadgets. He is a superstar for a reason. When we come back, we're going to be talking with A.W.R. Hawkins from Breitbart News, and that's going to be followed by Neil McCabe. He was a late entry into the program today, and it worked out perfect for us for the simple reason that we're going to be running an encore for you. If you missed Friday's show, very important discussion with Dr. John Lott. Yes, we spoke about Hamani. You'll get his take on this, which differed slightly from mine and Jared's, but that's okay because we're all on the same page. And well, you know what? We're allowed to disagree, even though it really wasn't that big of a disagreement. It was more semantics than anything else. But one thing you're going to hear that we haven't talked about yet, we didn't get into with Jared, and that is what he found with crime statistics between the United States and Canada. It will blow your mind. In fact, Canada's violent crime is near 300% higher than the U.S. Where's the media on that one? Probably the same place they are with Fauci. We'll be back with A.W.R. Hawkins and Neil McCabe. Don't go away.
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3: Let's get this mic live. 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Greg in Dallas, Texas. Welcome into the Carr Firearms Group Studios. Guys, hour number two is underway. If you're rejoining us, welcome back. If you're just joining us, welcome to the broadcast. It's going to be a good one. Powerhouse Hour. We have Jared Yanis in the first hour. If you missed that, we'll get the podcast up for you. And you can watch the polished and edited videos of the live stream and the shorts and all the clips coming out tomorrow and over the course of the next couple of days. 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CZ Mike on fire at the Patriot Mobile Ranch. 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And let's go right to AWR Hawkins from Breitbart News.
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3: Yeah, that'll do it. Let's go right over to AWR Hawkins. AWR Hawkins, happy Father's Day to you, my brother. Love you. And, guys, happy Father's Day to you. And, gals, single moms, all that stuff, you're doing it all. Man, we love each and every one of you. Happy Father's Day to everybody out there. AWR Hawkins, Breitbart News, welcome in, my brother. What a week, huh?
5: Yeah, it's crazy.
3: What did you think? Let's talk about the Hamani decision real quick. You and I haven't had a chance to talk about that on air yet. Were you shocked by 9-0? Were you shocked at anything about it? I know you read it, the concurring opinions. What'd you think of Gorsuch's opinion? Throw it at us.
5: Well, I don't know that I was shocked by 9-0. I was a little surprised. I honestly expected that maybe, although those three liberals, they don't break apart, but I guess we didn't really have a secret, but I would have been, I wouldn't have been shocked if we'd had an 8-1 because Jackson, is a little bit loony and I didn't know what she would do. But anyway, the 9-0 decision is solid. That basically drops the hammer on this deal. Gorsuch didn't shock me a bit because his approach to the oral arguments was perfectly in line with what he's written in his opinion. So, I was not shocked by him at all. As a matter of fact, now I remember you and I have not talked about the decision this week, as you said, right. But what we did talk about after the oral argument, I believe the oral
3: argument. Hey, Dubs, can we ask you to kind of step to the left or right real quick? You're just breaking up a tad bit. Just a quick move in one direction will probably
5: work. Anyway, the oral argument during Rose Gorsuch was he took them apart. So I'm not a bit surprised by him.
3: So do you agree with me that this strengthens Bruin going forward? And let me tie that in with Jackson's comments as well. I think this is important. Jared and I talked about it. I talked about it with John Lott on Friday when she said, and I quote again, "I join the court's opinion in full because it correctly applies our decisions in New York State Rifle and Pistol Association v. Bruin." Then she goes into the, you know, but I continue to believe that we veered off course in Bruin. My response to that is, well, too bad for you. No soup for you. Big deal. You just concurred and you just admitted in your concurring opinion that it correctly applies our decisions in Bruin. Does this make it harder for her to suggest, for example, we're going to get the Wolford decision coming out this week? She going to use the same logic again?
5: Well, I don't know. Opinion doesn't matter to me as much as Gorsuch. Gorsuch, of course, talked about the importance of the Bruin test in making this decision. And so what I think happened, as you alluded to, is the Supreme Court basically doubled back and said, look, our precedent means something.
3: Mm-hmm.
5: Bruin means something. Bruin is the test. And that's right where we need to be. As long as Bruin is the test, the gun controller and the Democrats, and there's no difference between those two, they could cry their little eyes out. They could sit around and cry till they had the snot running out of their nose and over their lip, and it dries and cold there. They can do it all they want. They keep losing.
3: Yeah, you know, I don't really feel mixed on that. I think you know, when you go back to, again, as I just talked about in the previous hour, Sotomayor's comments on assault weapons when she made the comment earlier this year in the decision that these are guns in common use is definitely going to come back to bite them. And I believe Ketanji's, I believe her, this will come back to bite her as well, too. It's going to be very, very difficult for them to backtrack when they've made statements like this. Where John Lott was going with this was, even if she said that, it really doesn't make any difference, because she then couched it with, but I continue to believe that we veered off course. I write separately to emphasize that means and scrutiny, the approach courts applied before we adopted Bruin's history and tradition metric, offers a more rational way of assessing the constitutionality of firearms regulations. So there is no doubt that John is correct, that if given the opportunity, the justices will absolutely reverse course on Bruin if they're able to get a Democrat in office or pack that court. Agreed?
5: I mean, they might try. I don't know. I mean, they have to. The threat of court packing is one thing. Court packing is another. And to accomplish what you're talking about, yeah, they'd have to put in at least 4 to 5 more justices, all liberal. I happen to not believe we're in any spot like everyone thinks. I believe, despite the polls and what the polls try to make us think, I feel like the GOP is going to hold the House majority, and that's just my opinion. But redistricting back and bit the Democrats really hard. Once again, they jumped the shark. And so I'm not too worried about them taking over and accomplishing all their great feats.
3: Yeah, I don't disagree with you. In fact, I think you're 100% dead on, blank, accurate, to quote a My Cousin Vinny line. No doubt about it. But I do want to caution you, listeners, believe them when they say these things, because if given the opportunity, they will do that. They are telegraphing what they want to do. Whether they get it done or not, as AWR just said, is a completely different ballgame. But believe them when they tell you. That's why we have to continue fighting. I happen to believe that the Republicans will hold the House as well, and I believe the Republicans will hold the Senate as well. I might be a little bit overly optimistic on one or two of those, but I'm going to continue to remain optimistic on those. So your overall take on this moving forward is what? And then we'll move on, because you've written some other great pieces I want to get to as well. Your overall, give us a final word on Hamani and what you think might happen in Wolford, and then we'll wrap up there and go to something else.
5: Well, on Hamani, I think overall you have what you have, that if you are a recreational user on a, that's keep you from possessing a gun. You're going to have to remember, this is not going to be a blanket application. If you get pulled over by an officer, you're hammered out of your soul, yeah, on a drug. Well, you're probably still going to go. You may even go to prison. You might not just lose gun rights. You may even go to prison. So don't believe that this is going to give you an out if you're foolish. But if you're just a recreational user, this is a game changer for gun rights and those type of users. That's my take. And I hate to kick the dead horse, but it does reemphasize and in my opinion, enforce Bruin. And that's so important, because as long as we have Bruin, it's win, win, win, win, win. We're like Trump when we have Bruin. I get tired of winning, and that's how we feel.
3: Yeah, we're definitely on offense on this. And guys, what AWR just mentioned is so wildly important. He's absolutely correct. This is not a carte blanche, okay? And when you look at Alito's concurring opinion, for example, with Kagan, they make that very clear. And yeah, I saw use the alcohol deal. You know, people have been drinking and have guns, you know, since we've had a nation, ladies and gentlemen. But that doesn't mean you can go out and get hammered and walk around trashed with your firearm being an idiot. You can't do that. It's the same thing here as well. Again, as AWR just pointed out, if you're a recreational user, you just got to be smart with what you're doing. It's not carte blanche. And the court, in that concurring opinion, made that very, very clear. There's no question about it. Hey, Dubs, let me touch with you. Greg, how much time do I have? I hate to ask that real quick, but I'm looking at the clock. 50 seconds. AWR, I'll tell you what, let me take us to the break with this. When we come back, I want to talk to you about a couple other issues. And one is what you wrote about on the 18 to 21-year-olds in Florida. I want to get your thoughts on that. You wrote a great piece on it. I've already quoted it a number of times over the last few days. I want to get your take on Uttmeyer there and some of the other issues that you have covered. Guys, we're talking with AWR Hawkins from Breitbart News. You, of course, can find AWR just like I do when you want to do it. Just go to whatever search engine you use. and type in with your fat little fingers AWR Hawkins, Breitbart News. And when you do that, author at Breitbart News pulls up, and bam, guess what? You can follow along with us as we cover some of these stories that he writes about. He's busy all day. We can never get to every single one of them when we're on the air. So we try to pick and choose our fights and do our two-way Breitbart News, Armed American Radio triage. Let me put it that way. That's what we'll call it. When we come back, we've got one more segment with AWR Hawkins. Buckle in on a Father's Day, guys. It's going to fly right by. We'll be back. Don't go away.

0: Armed American Radio listeners, you already know the name. 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
0: Hi guys, it's Mark. 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
0: 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AWR Hawkins, Breitbart News, welcome back in, brother. It's always a pleasure to have you here. Let's just keep going. What do we say? All right, quick thoughts on Wolford before I move forward to Florida. That decision's coming out this week. You agree with me that's going to be a slam dunk?
3: I believe it will be, yes. I'd be shocked if it wasn't.
0: Yeah, it's going to be interesting to see how the liberals rule in Wolford when they throw these little, you know, the Bruin test out here, and Ketanji said what she said. So I can't say, using that logic, that I'll be shocked if it's a 9-0, because Bruin was all about Kerry outside the home and everything else. As it points out, it's going to be really hard for them to argue that test, that Bruin test. So it's going to be interesting to see. We win it, no doubt about it. And do you also think that this hastens the court's acceptance? Jared and I are kind of in agreement here. I'd love to talk to you about this briefly. I think they're waiting for the Third Circuit to make a decision in New Jersey, but sans that, could this push the court now, with both Wolford and Hamani out, to take an assault weapons ban case before next week ends, and we get a decision on assault weapons ban case next year at this time, so we don't have to wait a second year? Good heavens.
3: Well, I think it'll be a perfect setup to take one, because I believe what has prevented them from taking it to this point is simply how full the docket is and how many options they have. You know, they're trying to bring in cases on this area, from this area, from this area, this Second Amendment area, blah, blah, blah, blah. And they have to bring in cases from all of those areas. There are everything from immigration cases to whatever. And so I believe getting the two Second Amendment cases out of the way opens the door to take one or two more. And so I think that's good.
0: Yeah, I think it's good, too. I think we're all in agreement on that. I want to get the experts' opinion, ladies and gentlemen, when we have the opportunity to bring them to this huge monster cash show. Let's talk a little bit about Florida and Utmeyer. As I told Jared, I'm loving this guy, man. I mean, every state needs a Quang Nguyen, you know, as a shredder, and every state needs an Utmeyer. What a talk about a 1-2 punch, man. This guy's just got it going on. And your thoughts? Can we finally get this done nationally somehow?
3: Well, I tell you what, I think he is, he's incredible. I've been with him before and talked with him. He's a great human, but, it's lovely what he's doing here. I mean, you look at how the HOA folded under pressure, and that's not the story you're talking about, but people need to remember this year, he put the heat on the HOA that decided they were going to ban guns in a common area. They folded like a cheap suit. And, here we are with, you're talking about the 18 to 20 year olds.
0: Yes.
3: And, you know, he has the fourth court of appeals decision. That's a Florida court. And he said, I'm running with it. We're going to fix this. This is going to be gone. And he's going to run with it. Like you can bet on that's as certain as the sun coming up tomorrow. He will run with it and he will put the smoke on them. And I love that. That's his style. And so, this is what we need. When an AG says, I'm going to do X, Y, and Z, the liberals who have tried to institute gun control need to be scared. Uh-oh, our gun control is going to fall. And that's exactly what's going to happen here, because this guy is not a quitter, and he means what he says. So, hooray.
0: Yeah, agreed. Tell me something. It just popped up in my head right now. Let's talk briefly about the gun controllers before I talk to you about Oregon and Colorado, which both are a mess. But if you're a gun grabber right now in the face of the Hamani decision and what you know is coming down on the Wolford decision, with the Bruin decision, knowing an assault weapons ban case is coming, that Virginia is collapsing right before their eyes, public opinion is just all over the governor. She's in the toilet in her polls. There's multiple lawsuits from three separate angles. And I'll be talking with Neil McCabe about that one coming up, because I sat in Cuccinelli's press conference on Friday, guys. I'll let you know that in the next segment. But AWR, if you're a gun grabber right now, what's going through your mind in the face of all of this? These are just slam dunk cases, man. They've got to be feeling the heat.
3: They're feeling the heat, but I think what they'll do is they'll spend now till a assault weapons ban decision. They'll spend this time making some of the craziest comments you've ever heard to raise money, because the opportunity to raise money is going to go away. Because the only question, when the Supreme Court hears an assault weapons ban case, the only question is, how lopsided will the ruling be? There's not a question of will they strike it down or not. That's a gimme. It's the assault weapons ban will be gone. The question is, will it be a 6-3 decision, a 7-2 decision, or a 9-0 decision? Those are what you have to decide. And so it's doom and gloom hanging over the heads of these gun grabbers. But most of them, as I say, when they read to themselves, their lips move. So they aren't very bright, and they'll do everything they can to raise money between this and that point.
0: Yeah, and if you're behind the blue wall, ladies and gentlemen, look for things to get far worse for you, because that's how they're going to try to stick it in your face, number one. And again, trying to flip states like Georgia. They're very close in Arizona, guys, which is why we want you to be paying very careful attention. And I do have it from a little birdie that we might be getting, AWR, some really good news coming out of Arizona tomorrow, guys.

0: list searches and gun registry requirements. AWR, take it away.
1: Oh, yeah, it's nuts. I mean, Oregon has an initiative that they're trying to get on the ballot in November. It looks like they're going to do it. And if it passes, it will ban hunting and fishing. And not only that, but it will equate artificial insemination of a cow with a sex crime. I mean, it's complete lunacy. And I'm not picking on the Oregon listeners who are listening here. This doesn't apply to you, but many of your fellow residents are absolute loons. They're those mouth breathers who were setting fires to federal buildings in Portland about 3 or 4 years ago. They are lunatics, and you're letting the inmates run the asylum. So here's what you get. Now, Colorado's just as bad when it comes Same to thing. Gun law. Same thing. In Colorado, these warrantless searches, here's what Colorado does. They lift a police officer to the level of an ATF agent in this way. ATF already pays a regular visit to FFLs and just checks inventory and how things are going and makes sure that they're hee-hawing with federal law. What Colorado's going to do, they want to create a state force that does that. They can show up unannounced. They can look at all your paperwork, and you have to have a gun registry for them to see you.
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3: Tired of the usual liberal versus conservative treatment that strangles most media debates? Fed up with positions that get ignored unless they meet their pigeonholed agenda? Then tune in to Alan Nathan, the centrist with teeth, as he advances a more biting aggressiveness to both sides of the political spectrum, not beholden to the left, not beholden to the right, but right down the middle. Alan Nathan's mantra?
4: We want the Republicans out of our bedroom, the Democrats out of our wallets, and both out of our First and Second Amendment rights.
3: Also known as the militant moderate, Alan has gone toe-to-toe with national leaders, columnists, and extremists from all corridors of public argument. He is an Achievement and Radio Award nominated host and former national television correspondent. 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Variety without limits.
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3: 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Let's go to Neil McCabe. Neil McCabe, our man in Washington, D.C., our man who is losing his Boston accent, no question about it. Neil, welcome back in from Real America's Voice. How you doing, my brother?
4: Hey, fantastic, Mark. Happy Father's Day to you and to all the guests and all the listeners.
3: Yeah. Did you have a good day today, Neil?
4: I had a great day. Great day. My dear wife and I, we went camping this weekend, and then nice. and then today we we live in D.C. and my kids are scattered around, but they all reached out to me, and that's always nice to hear. That it's always nice that they remember I exist, and that's a win.
3: That is a win. You know, no doubt.
4: I
3: met my family.
4: A lot of dads understand. A lot of dads understand that sentiment. But we had a great. We had a great weekend. We had went camping, and it was just nice to sort of check out of DC. But we're back in DC now, and we're back at it.
3: Yeah, well, you know, like I said, you know my dad. I got to spend time with my dad and my kids today, so it's always fun. Always fun. And my dad, 87 years old, cooking right along, man. Got to love it. Had a nice big brunch with him today and got to talk about gun rights cases and all that fun stuff like we always do. Neil, give us the lowdown in Washington, D.C. I'm going to paint a very broad brush with you right now, okay? I mean, everything from the reflecting pool to, and I got to ask you this about Fauci, out of the wheelhouse as far as guns, but I mean, this is the absolute most egregious. Guys, we've been a media critic on this show for over 20 years. If this is your first time listening to me on hundreds of radio stations around the nation, I absolutely hate the mainstream media. Cannot stand them. Everything from the phony inflections in their voices to the fake headlines and the garbage, and more important than anything else that makes me absolutely despise them, are what we refer to as lies of omission. Tulsi Gabbard is out with absolutely damning evidence, finally exposing Fauci for the fraud and criminal he is. Not one major network has covered this story yet, Neil. Just have at it.
4: We have to remember that in the last days of the Biden administration, Fauci is one of those guys who received one of those auto-penned pardons. And so you know, we don't even, President Trump has said that that pardon doesn't count. Anything that was auto-penned doesn't count. However, the Trump Justice Department has recognized everything that was auto-penned as legit. And there are people who in the Trump, during the Trump administration have been released from prison on auto-penned commutations. So basically, you give the Bureau of Prisons time to sort of stagger the releases so it wasn't all at once to make it administratively easier. They staggered these commutations. Basically, you're not pardoned, but they're letting you out of jail. So there might be 1,000 people who have been let out of jail in the Trump administration based on a Biden auto pen commutation. But going back to Fauci, Fauci was running a criminal enterprise.
3: Oh my God!
4: Fauci was there was research that was illegal in the United States that he conducted overseas
3: with our money,
4: and with our money, when he was caught, he was able to use his stature and influence inside the administration, inside the bowels of the government, to basically pressure and bribe people to keep it quiet. He organized a legitimate cover-up. And it's one thing to cover up a crime. You're involved in a conspiracy, you're embezzling $1 million, or some phony contract where you're padding the invoices. Okay, you stole the money, you tried to cover it up, whatever. That's money, okay? And money problems, I never take money problems as seriously as other problems. Because the thing is, Fauci was playing with lives. He was playing with lives because COVID was dangerous. It was a dangerous disease, and people didn't know how to treat it. And we now know that, for instance, the people who are put on ventilators who are not given iron supplements were basically killed by the ventilators, right? We didn't know what we were doing. And then you had the COVID the vaccines, and the vaccines killed more people, injured more people. And Fauci covered it all up. We
3: and
4: didn't
3: got
4: know what
3: loaded.
4: We were doing.
3: He
4: was collecting royalties. He's collecting fees. His friends were all collecting money. But the thing is, this is the thing about news, right? This show, my career, the other journalists, like AWR Hawkins, people need to have information to make decisions. People listening to Armed American Radio can make decisions based on what they hear here because it's straight. You could not make a correct decision based on the information that Fauci was giving you. And Fauci was the expert in the U.S. government. And he was lying to people.
3: All right. So let me ask you this question, because I know there's a lot of people listening right now across the country that are probably thinking the same thing I am. Here we go again. Exposed investigation. Then not a damn thing done. Now, the auto pen, the pardon, everything. I get that. Are we left as American citizens that we have to accept justice in the form of Fauci has to live the rest of his life terrified because the rest of the country knows what he's all about? Is that all we're going to get? Or is this clown going to wind up in jail? That's it for us, right?
4: Nobody's arresting Fauci. It's like nobody's arresting anybody. It's just one of those things that the tide is shifting, right? MAGA, America First, the sort of the movement that Trump has been leading for the past 10 years, that is the ascendant political trend. But the old guard still has control of all the mechanisms, the courts, the institutions, Congress, right, all the agencies. It just isn't there yet. And so right now, it's just like with the Pfizer, with the surveillance mechanisms for, you know, it's like Democrats aren't afraid of government surveillance because nobody surveils them. Basically, the only Americans who are ever surveilled are Trump supporters. And, you know, and so Trump Trump says, all right, you want to be able to spy on my supporters, I'll let you do that. But I want to get the Save America Act because I want to have voter ID, and I don't want non-citizens voting. They're like, forget it. So literally, the Republican leader of the Senate, John Thune, said, forget it. There are no votes for keeping non-citizens from voting. There are no votes in the Senate for mandatory ID with voting. And it's like, because because if we had clean elections, MAGA and Trump would win all the time.
3: Neil, we're getting ready to take a break. Hold on to that. We're getting ready to take a break. When we come back, I'll let you finish your thought on Fauci. We're going to get up against the hard break. You know how that goes. Being the media extraordinary professional that you are, Neil McCabe will be back with us. We have one more segment, guys. And then in the following hour, coming up in the roundtable, we're replaying my interview with John Lott from Friday that was heard on The Daily Show. The vast majority of Armed American Radio MonsterCast listeners on far more stations around the country have not heard that. And trust me when I tell you, it's a good one. So stick around. We'll be back. One more segment with Neil.
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11: 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AZCDL, hopefully some good news coming out of Arizona tomorrow. I'll enlighten you to that, hopefully tomorrow afternoon. Keeping in mind they're 3 hours behind us, but hopefully we get that good news. Little bird told me something fun's going to happen there. With a Democrat governor, too, mind you. So there's your teaser. And, of course, VCDL fighting diligently and really, I mean, fighting hard in Virginia to wipe out these gun bans. SCOTUS, get off your duffs. We need your help on that one as well. Neil McCabe, welcome back to the program, buddy. We've got you for about five more minutes, so let's just keep going. I want to let's give you the last word on the whole Fauci gig, you know, before we move on there and take it from there. But and then we'll move on.
4: I mean, go ahead. I will tell you that, you know, people may remember I worked in the pardon office last year.
3: Yes.
4: And I was, you know, part of a team of people who were looking into some of the stuff that Biden did. And, you know, Biden's lawyers were fighting for this pardon. There's no evidence that President Biden knew anything about it. And he was auto-penned. And so that's it. The guy got the ultimate hall pass. And so there's different. Now, you can have the guy testify. And then when the guy says, I'm going to take the fifth, he's told, well, you cannot take the fifth because you've been pardoned for everything. So there's no criminal jeopardy. So if you refuse to testify, you can be held in contempt. And those are new charges not covered by a pardon. But this is just the way that, you know, I think we've said enough on it.
3: Well, let me ask you a question. As an American,
4: go ahead.
3: As an American, yeah. And I'm going to make an analogy here, like this Martina McBride and the rest of these goofy celebrities that refuse to play at the White House on America's 250th anniversary birthday. It's not about Trump. It's about America, the 250th birthday and celebration of America, Neil, which also includes Democrat presidents as well. They just don't like who's occupying the White House. So they have complete and utter disdain and disrespect for the office of the president, period. Just like in that particular case, when it goes to a guy like Fauci, why would an administration of either party, when they know the crimes committed, not want to hold that person accountable?
4: Class and tribal loyalty, that basically what it boils down to is our side is good, your side is bad. We are now in the Obama-Trump paradigm. During Nixon-Reagan, which is 1968 to 2008, you know, the idea was you govern from the middle, you seek consensus. Even Clinton was like seeking consensus, trying to govern from the middle. After Obama, frankly, Obama made Trump possible. After Obama, everything is polarized and you govern from your base. We talked before about the founding consensus. All these values and cultural things that we all agreed on as being Americans, that's thrown out the window. The left has thrown away the founding consensus, and all the things that we were supposed to agree were true are no longer true according to the left. They basically have left us behind. They've dumped us, Mark, and we're just now figuring it out.
3: Yeah, well, you've talked about it before. You've talked about the national divorce underway. In fact, I know a guy who made a comment on this program when I was talking about a family member of mine that nothing to do with, and vice versa. And you made the comment, think about that, Mark. Think about that for a moment. You can't even have dinner with them. How are you supposed to have a country with them? And I know who that... Do you know who that person was, Neil?
4: Oh, yes. He's losing his Boston accent.
3: That was you, of course. It was Neil, ladies and gentlemen, that said that. It was so true. It was so sad, but true. It says a lot, because the Biden administration was very well aware of the documentation that she let out today. And as that becomes more public, I think Americans' outrage is going to grow to a point that maybe we can find a way to do something to this evil monster.
4: It was crooked. The Biden administration was crooked and corrupt, and they gave her out. Their friends made billions of dollars in contracts, and for them, COVID was just another scam.
3: Yeah, well, here's the way I like to put this, Neil. Think about this, ladies and gentlemen. Neil gets it. This is the party. This is the bigger overarching thing here, ladies and gentlemen. This is the party that wants you disarmed. The party that will not hold accountable a man who committed crimes against humanity beyond anything we've seen likely since World War II. And they don't want to hold him accountable because he's one of them. This is the party that wants you disarmed. You had better start asking yourself this question when you lay down your head on your My Pillow tonight. Why do they want you disarmed? Think about that one. Neil, go ahead and take us.
4: Remember,
3: we got 30 seconds. 30 seconds. Go ahead.
4: But this is the point. They want to disarm us. Okay, they don't want to disarm themselves. There are certain criminal elements in our inner cities. They have no interest in disarming, because that's part of their political
3: base.
4: That's
3: their voter base.
4: They have no interest in disarming their political coalition. They have no interest in going after illegal alien criminals and gangs. They want to disarm us. It's like they talk about safety, but it's really about politics. Yeah, everything is a political problem, and everything is trying to get a political advantage over us.
3: Yeah, and you know Justin Moon, they hate us. And you know Justin Moon is a longtime participant in the roundtable who, if he were sitting here right now or was going to be here in the next hour, would tell us, because they want you locked up, ladies and gentlemen. That's their ultimate goal. They have already said it. Hillary Clinton herself has said it. Neil McCabe, we love you. Real America's Voice, everybody. That's Neil McCabe, longtime OG contributor to this program. We love you, Neil. Happy Father's Day, my brother. Thank you for being here. Ladies and gentlemen, coming up in the next hour, my interview with John Lott, and it's a good one. You do not want to miss it. Most of you did not get it on stations around the country, so enjoy it. Have fun. Stay safe. 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
2: 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Mark Walters in front of this Patriot Mobile Platinum and very powerful microphone. Wishing you a great Friday today. It's Greg's favorite day of the week. Greg in Dallas, Texas, how you doing today, my brother?
4: Not too bad. Yeah, TGI Friday.
2: TGI Friday, Greg's favorite day of the week for sure. Let's get my mic turned up in here. Good, there we go. I'm just going to hear myself a little bit better. We got a lot to talk about today. Those of you who listen to the show and watch the show regularly usually expect to hear Paul Markle here on the broadcast on Fridays, but Paul is driving through the mountains today with no signal, so we've given him the day off. And Greg, I'll let you do your shtick. We're on all three platforms right now. Tell people where to watch. Get involved in that separate third-party chat. We'd hope you use the chats in the platforms that you're using because we monitor those. Those show up. That's great. And then we'll get to our guest, Dr. John Lott. He's got a study out that's going to blow your mind. We got a lot to cover with John in three segments. Let's get rolling.
4: Yeah, sure. Places to watch the show are going to be YouTube and Rumble. Just do a search for Armed American Radio with Mark Walters. 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
2: Greg says that because he's the one that set that up. He has to throw that plug in. Personally, I'd rather you be on the YouTube chat or the Rumble chat. That'd be the way to do it because I get to see all
4: that's
2: of them.
4: That's the one
2: there.
4: You see.
2: I see all of them, and it's my show. We've got a lot to talk about. Guys, I was on the press conference today with Ken Cuccinelli, former Virginia Attorney General. We're going to be talking about that on Sunday. But I might get into some of that with you in the fourth segment because we've got John for segment one, two, and three. John, welcome in, my friend. How you doing?
5: Doing great. I was actually the expert for Ken in the case that he was arguing in Virginia on the assault weapons ban there. So we'll have to see how that works out. But anyway, it was fun doing that. Kind of a crazy weekend this last weekend because he called me up on Saturday and I basically had to get my report in by Sunday evening. So.
2: Well, the take that he's using on the approach on this is interesting because he's using Virginia's very strong militia clause. So the assault weapons ban case is what we're talking about, ladies and gentlemen. The assault weapons bill is really the one we're focusing on here. This law goes into effect in about 12 days or so, 13 days, something like that. It goes in on July 1st, whatever that math is, whatever day today is, I'm even paying attention. But on July 1st, that unconstitutional bill banning your right to bear arms, particularly what they define as assault firearms, John, as you know, takes effect. And it is a ban, and they're using very strong state language on the approach. The press conference today was quite fascinating. And as I said, ladies and gentlemen, I've got the transcripts in front of me, and maybe we'll dig a little bit deeper into that in the fourth segment. John, let's talk first off about the weed case yesterday. We're calling it the weed case. Let's talk about the Hamani decision. That was huge for a lot of different reasons. And before I give you my opinion on that, I'd like to get your thoughts on that case.
5: Right. Well, I mean, it was pretty surprising. There were some people who thought we could lose that. It was not the preferred case that a lot of people would have liked to have taken to the Supreme Court. You know, it's kind of like bad cases make bad law type of way of labeling. And here you had a guy who was a criminal. You don't like unsympathetic people going before the court because, you know, a number of the justices understandably aren't too thrilled about being nice to criminals. But it was a 9-0, it was a unanimous decision, striking down the prohibition on people who were using marijuana from being able to go and have guns. And Gorsuch wrote an incredibly strong decision, and I think it cleared up whatever ambiguity, and I didn't really think there was a huge amount, but in the Rahimi decision that they had been forced to do, another case where you had somebody who was a despicable person, someone who had shot at people, had beaten up his girlfriend and stuff like that. In that case, though, he had been adjudicated, had essentially agreed in court that he was guilty of those crimes. And so that was an important point that Gorsuch kept on hammering away at in this decision. But so here's the issue in this case, and that is, up until the Trump administration, marijuana was classified as a class one type substance, which basically means it has no redeeming features. And whether or not if something is classified, that means if you're using it, then you're committing a crime. You're not allowed to go and own guns at all, even if 40 states in the United States allow people to be able to go and use marijuana on different levels. And what the government wanted to go and argue is that, you know, if you were taking something like marijuana, you'd be impaired and not be able to go and function properly. And Gorsuch, I thought, did a very good job on this. He basically, and if you ever listen to the oral arguments, they're mm-hmm. pretty entertaining. You know, he was saying, look, you look at the history, a lot of the founding fathers drank regularly. You had like John Adams having like a pint of whiskey in the morning. You had somebody like mm-hmm. Thomas Jefferson saying that he didn't really drink very much. He only had like six glasses of wine with dinner.
2: With dinner, yeah.
5: And, you know, people don't realize that kind of before we really had refrigeration, people basically used alcohol to keep things from going bad, you know, to go and make it so that you didn't have bacteria or other things, little amoebas swimming around in what you were drinking. And so people basically, a lot of people basically had alcohol with all their different meals. And what Gorsuch made clear is that, look, in this case, all the individual had done was tell the police that he had marijuana once every 2 days. There's no evidence that he was impaired in any way. Gorsuch makes it clear that if you look at the historical analogs there, mm-hmm. people were only really banned from having guns if they were so inebriated that they weren't able to properly function. And it was often done in order to protect financially rather than go and deal with restrictions on gun use. And the Rahimi case, where he's bringing that in again, is just you have to prove, you have to have adjudication that the person is a danger to themselves right. or others. And simply having the police be told that the guy uses marijuana once every 2 days, you know, that didn't meet any of the criteria that was there. And so you got all the justices to agree. Now, I will say one warning that people should have, and that is, one of the concurring opinions by Justice Jackson and Sotomayor, while they agree with the bottom line on people who have marijuana shouldn't be banned from being able to go and have guns, they, in their concurrence, took a lot of issue with using Bruin for doing right. that because they said, you know, they don't like the fact that you should just look at the history. They said that was arbitrary. They wanted to have what's called a balancing test where a judge or the justices would kind of go in their own mind and weigh the relative benefits versus the costs. And to me, that seems a lot more arbitrary and a lot less able to predict what's going to happen with those things. But, you know, after the Heller decision, you had courts across the country that were using these balancing tests. And time after time, when they were using these balancing tests, they would go and uphold different types of gun control laws because you'd have liberal judges who would go and say, well, we think the benefits from these gun control laws outweigh costs. And that's what the Democrat justices on the Supreme Court would like to go back to. And the problem is that should at least be a warning sign to people that if the Democrats, when the Democrats get back in charge, you basically have virtually all the Democrats on the House Judiciary Committee want to pack mm-hmm. the Supreme Court, at least all but one of the Democratic senators want to pack the Supreme Court. And so, you know, you're going to, if you have 13 or 15 justices, as they're talking about, it's going to be pretty clear that the new justices that they're going to have are going to have similar views to Jackson and Sotomayor.
2: And it would wipe out our Second Amendment as we know it. I have a lot to unpack with John. Ladies and gentlemen, we're getting ready to take our first break. I've been taking some notes. John, just so you know, before the break, I took a deep dive into this. You've already touched on some of this that I talked about yesterday. We're going to go there. I can't wait to get your perspective and some of my thoughts. And something I didn't mention yesterday, ladies and gentlemen, stick around for this one. I asked a good friend of ours, who I won't name, his thoughts on what I'm getting ready to mention to John when we come back. And I'll tell you what he had to say, this unknown person. We'll be right back with John. Don't go away. Hi, guys, it's Mark. Look, I think you'll agree with me that as gun owners, we need to have each other's backs. That's regardless of what state we call home. Here at AAR, we discuss it every day, and we're heard in every state. Right now, Virginians desperately need our help. That means me, and that means you. You've heard the old saying, there's power in numbers, and helping in Virginia is as simple as joining Virginia Citizens Defense League. I'm a member, and I don't live in Virginia. You don't have to live there to join and stand up for your rights, because it is your rights. What you're seeing in Virginia is what the Democrats will do to you if they take all three levers of power in Washington, D.C. in the future, and it is possible. 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Virginia is at the tip of the spear now. 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
2: Yeah, welcome back to the show, folks. I mentioned to you yesterday, if you're watching, I usually hold up, Greg, as you know, that Blackout Coffee bag that I have out here.
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2: Yeah, I had to scarf it and move it back in the house.
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2: We ran out yesterday, and I didn't bring another bag out with me. So I can just tell you that the QR code up above me, if you're watching on your screen, you can put your phone at that, your camera, you know how to do it, and it'll take you right to blackoutcoffee.com/AAR. And Greg, you might as well ask me how many cups of Blackout Coffee I had to start my day today, because it was more than one, but it was less than three. 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
4: I'm going to guess it was two.
2: 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You can do the same thing by visiting blackoutcoffee.com/AAR. And if you don't want to go to that one because it's too much to type the AAR, just use the AAR promo code. 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Let's go back to Dr. John Lott. John, of course, we'll just give him this plug here because it's crimeresearch.org, ladies and gentlemen, and we are going to talk about some of his latest research that's going to blow your mind. But I want to keep going on this Hamani weed case here. John, welcome back in. A bunch of things to talk about. First of all, KJB's concurrence on this was fascinating, number one. I'll get to that in a second. But I've got to ask you this question. This popped up yesterday during a conversation I had, John, with I'm only going to say, because I don't want to put words in his mouth, and if I get him on the show, I'll let him talk about it himself. But somebody that you and I know very well and are close to, a powerhouse in the gun rights movement, and I'll just leave it at that. And I ask the question, is it possible, John, that the government appealed this to and sought cert at the Supreme Court, even though the Fifth Circuit in Texas had already ruled the same thing? Is there, the more I looked at this, I thought, you know, the government had to know here. The Trump administration has relaxed the classification, as you were talking about. It used to be a class one. They've relaxed that. Nobody's hammering the states. The feds are letting the states do what they want with marijuana, even though it remains technically illegal at the federal level. It's being relaxed. It might even go wayside eventually. I wouldn't be shocked to see marijuana be legalized across the country, even at the federal level at some point. I don't know when, but it's certainly possible. Could it be that they sought cert in this case because they wanted this decision? Could that possibly be an angle? I'll just say that our good friend agreed with that and said that's a very strong possibility that the government did this because they knew how it was going to be ruled on. You think that's possible?
5: I don't think so. I mean, there are other cases that they could have surely brought that would have had more sympathetic type litigants involved. And, I mean, admittedly, they had a hard line to argue with in the case. But, you know, you listen to the oral arguments and you go and you read the evaluation after the oral arguments. And I guess, you know, I'm shocked that it was 9-0. I mean, it's easy to go and do Monday morning quarterbacking afterwards. Sure, sure. And people can say you should have seen this, but I look at that, and it's not obvious. You know, there are many prominent scholars who follow these cases thought that there was a chance we could lose this 5-4. That Alito, in the oral arguments, was hostile to, or let's put it this way, was supportive, seemed very supportive of the government's arguments that were there.
2: He did.
5: You know, it seemed like, you know, you had the three Democrats who could have said, look, we don't think, you know, we want marijuana to be legal, but we don't, we hate gun rights, too, at the same time. You know, and Roberts could have gone that way. So, you know, it's not obvious. Just listening to the oral arguments and reading, if you read a lot of the evaluation of the oral arguments, people were saying could go either way.
2: Yeah, it's interesting.
5: I think predicted it was going to be 9-0. I don't know. Maybe you can find somebody who predicted it would be a 9-0, but there weren't many like that.
2: I didn't think that. I thought it may have been 6-3 or 7-2. In fact, I was talking with Jared Yanis about literally 5 minutes before it came out. My guess would have been at best 7-2. But, you know, this just highlights, ladies and gentlemen, if you've ever watched the oral arguments at the Supreme Court, and I would highly recommend you do, regardless of the case, it's quite fascinating. And it just highlights how difficult it is sometimes, probably, John, more often than not, to determine how a case is going to go based on questioning, because we've seen questioning like this before from somebody like Alito, who, if I was a betting man, I would have said it could have been 8-1, and it might have been Alito because of his line of questioning. So you just never really know. But let's go to KJB's concurrence. I found this interesting because it's right in line with what we're talking about here. She made the comment that she agreed with this decision because of its alignment with the precedent in Bruin. And then threw the but in, kind of like, well, I support the Second Amendment, but she understood the precedent in Bruin, but had to make it clear in her concurrence that she disagreed, as you pointed out in the first segment, with Bruin, and that's what led to they wind up packing the courts. But she at least acknowledged the precedents in Bruin. So my deep dive on this yesterday, the bottom line was, this absolutely strengthens Bruin going forward.
5: No, I don't think so.
2: You don't? No, I mean, Tell me why.
5: She says, all she's saying is that she's not surprised that the majority ruled the way they did because of Bruin, but she made it very clear that she doesn't accept Bruin as good precedent.
2: She did.
5: If you had five members of the court who were like her and Sotomayor, they may have said, sure, you know, people can go and own guns, but we're going to, who are using marijuana, but we're going to go back to these balancing tests that were there, where we get to decide whether we think the benefits from people owning guns outweigh the costs that are there. And it's pretty clear, just like, you know, remember the cases after Heller, there was one court case after another around the country where they would go and support different types of gun control laws because those liberal judges said that the benefits of the laws outweighed the costs. And so she would move back to that type of regime. So she would, you know, it appears like she would go and say, look, Heller has certain logic to it. You know, she never talked about Heller. So she would get Bruin. Now, to me, Heller and Bruin were pretty much the same. Both of them were basically not relying on balancing tests. It's just that judges around the country didn't want to, I guess, understand that. And so Bruin had to make it doubly clear that, yeah, we just think, you know, you read what's there and you go from that.
2: Yeah, when we come back, ladies and gentlemen, I want to go a little bit further into that with John. I find his answer on that fascinating for a lot of different reasons. And don't disagree with you, John.

0: 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Go to NRA.org/AAR to sign up today.
1: 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And the rest? 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
2: 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It's an incredible amount every year.
3: 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Yeah. 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
5: It's the Bill of Rights, not the Bill of Needs. I'm Alan Gottlieb, founder of the Second Amendment Foundation. 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So the next time someone tells you, you don't need something, tell them it's the Bill of Rights, not the Bill of Needs. 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

0: 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And like I said, you don't have to move everything at one time. It only takes about 15 minutes to do. You keep your number, and you get the benefits of all their other unnamed competitors. We don't like to mention their names, AT&T, T-Mobile, and Verizon. We don't like to mention their names that often because they don't support gun rights. 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It's a win-win all the way around. You'll get $500 off on your bill. And guess what? They're going to give you that credit on that $500 if you owe $500 or less on the phone to make the switch, so you don't have to pay it. So you're not going to pay a phone bill for a while. There's more phones you add. So take advantage of that at patriotmobile.com/AAR. Let's go back to Dr. John Lott. John, I wish I had more time with you. I really do. I know you're going, and I know you said you were going to be out of the country. Guys, I really wanted John on the program Sunday. His schedule wouldn't permit it, so we've got him today, and we'll just cut up snippets and get them all over social media for you over the weekend. In the meantime, John, I find the conversation about, you know, Greg and I were talking about the Fifth Circuit and why didn't the government leave it alone, and talking about KJB, and I agree with everything that you said. However, I think in the long run, you know, we've got the Wolford case coming out, and as you know, there's about 20 cases that are lined up relative to guns to a certain degree and a certain extent before the Supreme Court. Clearly, they're not going to take them all. In the short term, sans a packed court, do you think these cases that we win? Because obviously, I think you and I are in agreement that we will win the Wolford case in Hawaii, hands down. If we get an assault weapons ban case, we'll win that. And to me, that seems to me, in the short run anyway, at least with the current makeup of the court and into maybe the next election or past, if we can keep the White House and the House and Senate, that maybe it strengthens. That was my take on that. I'll give you the final word. Now I got to talk to you about Canada. Go for it.
1: Right. Yeah. Well, I mean, I think I'm optimistic. I think the Supreme Court is probably waiting for a decision from the Third Circuit on New Jersey's assault weapons ban. I mean,
0: agreed.
1: They like to have circuit splits. And unfortunately, the states that have adopted things like assault weapons bans and many other types of gun control laws are in those federal circuits where the Democrats have controlled the circuit because of Trump's appointments to the Third Circuit, which includes New Jersey and in Pennsylvania. He's been able to flip control of that court. His judicial appointments have been probably the best from the Bill of Rights perspective of any president in my lifetime, even more consistent than Reagan's. And but they're probably waiting till the Wolford case comes down and wait till the Hamani case just to see if anything that the Supreme Court said in those cases would affect their decision on the New Jersey assault weapons ban.
0: Right.
1: But once the Wolford case comes out on Hawaii, I think in relatively short fashion, we'll see the en banc decision from the Third Circuit come down. And when that happens, my guess is the Supreme Court will fairly quickly grant cert for assault weapons ban case.
0: We need it desperately, John. We do. Listen, let me stop you there only because I really want to go to Canada with you, and we've only got about 4 minutes. The segments fly by. The numbers that you found in this study, ladies and gentlemen, take a listen to this. This will blow your mind. It did mine. John, Canada is a much more dangerous country than the United States. Take us to the break, man. This is fascinating stuff.
1: Right. Well, what you see is people go and compare reported crime rates, you know, so the FBI data from the United States with the reported crime rates in other countries. And the problem is that it can be very misleading. And, you know, Canada, the last time that they did a national survey on crime victimization was in 2019. What they found was that only 29% of violent crimes were reported to the police. In the United States, that year was about 41%. And the most recent year that we have, it was about a little bit over 48%. But here's the problem. If you have only 29% of violent crimes being reported in one country and 41% of crimes being reported in another country, even if the crime rate, the true crime rate, was the same in both countries, because the higher rate that crimes would be reported in the United States, if you just looked at the reported crime rate, it would make it look like the United States was worse. And so what we did was we kind of did kind of a deep dive trying to take that into account. And it's pretty clear that Canada has a much, much, much higher violent crime rate than the United States. I mean, look, are homicides higher in the United States than Canada? Yeah, our homicide rate's about twice as high. But, you know, when you're talking about homicides, you know, it's like, it's a tiny fraction of 1% of overall violent crimes,
0: right,
1: involve homicides. It's about 0.2%. In Canada, it's about 0.2%. But the reason why it's so much lower in Canada is mainly because of the fact that they have so many other types of violent crimes like rape, robbery, aggravated assaults. And so the post that we have up on our website at crimeresearch.org kind of goes through how to compare the different measures that you have of crime. And I would argue that it looks like their violent crime rate in Canada is about 300% higher than the violent crime rate in the United States.
0: Yeah, we're not going to hear the mainstream press talk about that.
1: 175% higher.
0: But those are crazy numbers. Well, you never hear that from the mainstream media here. It certainly doesn't fit their narrative, because they like to push how much safer Canada is and Canada's gun control and how effective all that. It just doesn't work for them, John. Those numbers are huge. 295% higher, ladies and gentlemen. I want you to go read the study at crimeresearch.org. It's up right now. Go see that. John, that's were you shocked by that?
1: I guess I wasn't super shocked. I mean, there used to be something called the International Crime Victimization Survey, which gave a good measure across different countries. And you know, in 2000, the Canadian rate was much higher than the U.S. rate. But it's gotten even worse relative to the United States compared to what was shown in that survey. But, you know, it's just not Canada. We did our earlier work that we haven't really talked about with Australia. You know, in the United States, you have 45% of rapes and sexual assaults reported to police. In Australia, it's like 19%. Well, wow. You just can't compare the number of reported crimes. And when you try to look at the measures of total rapes and sexual assaults, the rate in Australia is about three times higher than the rate in the United States. And I just had a piece in an Australian outlet with a federal senator down there that basically tried to go through those numbers.
0: Wow. John, it shocks me. I wouldn't have expected it to be 295% higher. I would have expected it to be higher with population figures and everything else. John, crimeresearch.org. Ladies and gentlemen, we've got to let John go. We're getting ready to take a break. John, thank you. Travel safe over the next couple of weeks. We know you're doing God's work wherever you're going to be. And when, ladies and gentlemen, when John is back in the United States, we will have him back on the program to talk about everything that he was doing. That's Dr. John Lott, crimeresearch.org. crimeresearch.org. When we come back, you've got me for the final segment on a Friday. We're going to wrap up your work week for you. Don't go away. We'll be right back on Armed American Radio's Daily Defense.

0: Armed American Radio listeners, you already know the name. 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
0: 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Patriots, listen up. 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
0: 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And don't forget to join all the states' rights organizations that make such a huge difference around this country, including the National Rifle Association, the National Rifle Association at nra.org/AAR. Check out Daniel Defense, Bud's Gun Shop. They're all there for you at Armed American Radio. All right, so interesting conversation with John. He's got a lot going on, and I want to thank him for being here today. I know how busy he was, and he was kind enough to jump in and fill in for Paul today. John is always so spot on. But I'm gonna say this. I disagree with him on the fact that he didn't think Bruin, Greg, I thought it was interesting, he didn't think Bruin was strengthened by a case, even when KJB admitted, and she said and used the words, respecting the precedent set, this court respects the precedent set in Bruin. Words mean things. Now, I mean, to a liberal wacko, she'll say what she wants and do something completely different. We understand that. John is absolutely spot on the fact that if given the opportunity to wipe out Bruin, she would do that, and that is what she said without saying it. Tell me the quiet part out loud in her concurring opinion. But we already knew that. There's no shocker there. And the fact that we've got another case coming up, and that's the Wolford decision, which I had hoped would come out today. We'll see it, ladies and gentlemen. It's coming out any day now. It's really a matter of hours when that decision flies. It'll be here by the end of the month. And that's going to be a win as well for Second Amendment issues. The wins are piling up. All of these wins strengthen the precedent that's leading us to these wins, is the point that I'm trying to make. But we will see. John is absolutely correct, though, folks. They will, if they can pack the court, they're going to do it. They'll wipe Bruin out
4: in a heartbeat, which is why it is so vital that we don't let that happen. That's why you got to join your state organizations, even if you're in a red state. On another court front, this one down in Florida, I was talking, Greg, we hadn't had Sheriff Kurt Hoffman from Sarasota on in a while, have we?
5: No, we haven't.
4: Well, we need to change that.
5: Yeah, sure.
4: Because Kurt sent me, he was the first one to send me the decision moments after it came out. Florida concealed carry ban for 18 to 20-year-olds ruled unconstitutional 2 days ago. I've been waiting to talk about this with you. We'll be going into this on Sunday with you. But a three-judge panel for Florida's 4th District Court of Appeals ruled on Wednesday that the state's ban on concealed carry for 18 to 20-year-olds is unconstitutional. And I was looking at a New York Post piece on this, that the judges were unanimous in their decision, and Judge Spencer D. Levine wrote the majority opinion. He observed, and I quote, 18 to 20-year-olds can defend their country without restrictions, but can only utilize their Second Amendment right to self-defense with severe restrictions. Restricting 18 to 20-year-olds, members of the same political community as other law-abiding adults, and those are the operative words there, folks, political community, from our right to self-defense would make the Second Amendment a second-class right. This burden on law-abiding 18 to 20-year-olds' right to public carry, and specifically here concealed carry, which is not applicable to any other adults, is a burden that is facially unconstitutional as to 18 to 20-year-olds. Wow. And, of course, Utmeyer, the AG, this guy, I mean, Florida's been making some great Second Amendment moves lately, ladies and gentlemen. They have. I mean, you got the blues down there trying to ban you in the HOAs and all that nonsense. But at the state government level, where it really matters right now, here's what Utmeyer had to say about that in an ex post 2 days ago. In another win for the unalienable rights of Floridians, the 4th DCA District Court of Appeals agreed with our position that Florida's law banning adults under 21 from concealed carrying a firearm is unconstitutional. We will not seek further review, and we'll work with FDACS to implement the court's order. There you have it. That was a three-judge unanimous decision in the state of Florida. So another huge victory. And also, as of Friday, 18 to 20-year-old West Virginians are able to legally conceal carry for self-defense without needing any permit or license from the state. Yet again, another throat punch to the other side. Those clowns are getting beat up at every single twist and turn. Are we winning the fight, ladies and gentlemen? Seems like it, until you move to other states and realize, oh, wait a minute here. We've got 17 or 18 states that just don't care. And, of course, the usual suspects in New Jersey, New York, California, Illinois, Maryland, and now, of course, Virginia, where the fight is, that is literally the battlefield. And that battlefield is going to play out nationally if the Democrats win, which is why we cannot let our guard down. We must stay on our toes. I mentioned this yesterday. As gun owners, as gun rights advocates and supporters, as supporters of the right to bear arms, as patriots, supporters of our Bill of Rights, we've been on defense on this issue for a long time. We are now on offense. Now is the time to put our foot on the gas. Now is the time to join those states, groups, organizations, vcdl.org, azcdl.org, Florida Carry, CCDL is free. 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Don't matter what state you live in, folks. Join the organization. I don't care how blue your state is. I don't care how red your state is. Just get her done. Get her done. We've got a great show lining up for you on Sunday. The Monster Cast will be here before you know it. And I'll leave you with this today, only because it's fun. And I did use this in a YouTube video yesterday. Carry on, carry often, carry absolutely everywhere. Never, ever, ever leave your cave without your club. No self-respecting caveman would ever be caught outside his cave without his club. Enjoy your day. Stay safe. Enjoy your weekend. I'll see you on Sunday evening's MonsterCast.
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0: 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Do it now. You'll be glad you did.
1: Hi, guys, it's Mark. Look, I think you'll agree with me that as gun owners, we need to have each other's backs. That's regardless of what state we call home. Here at AAR, we discuss it every day, and we're heard in every state. Right now, Virginians desperately need our help. 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

0: an undisclosable location for reasons of security and therefore insecurity. Come at the hour, come at the arc midnight, the intelligence briefing, live from space. Good evening, Ark Riders. This is John B. Wells speaking. Happy Saturday, 20 June 2026 to you. Sabbath's over. And wherever you may be listening tonight, thank you very much for spending part of your weekend with us. Now, before anybody starts sending emails, no, Wabi Sabi is not the name of a Japanese rock band, nor is it a martial arts move, or a new item on the menu at your local sushi restaurant. Wabi Sabi is an old Japanese concept that says there is beauty in imperfection, a crack in a vase, a weathered piece of wood, a thing that has survived long enough to reveal its true character. Instead of hiding the flaws, Wabi Sabi teaches that the flaws and cracks usually tell the real story. And when you think about it, that's not a bad way to look at the world right now. For years, we've been presented with polished narratives, carefully managed messaging, glossy reports, reassuring statistics, and the promise that everything is under control. Yet, the more we look, the more we notice the cracks. Every structure develops cracks with time, governments, financial institutions, courts, technology. The polished surface may change, but eventually the stress points reveal themselves, and when they do, they tell a story. Tonight's program is really a single conversation viewed through four different windows. Our first guest, David Wilson, is running for Attorney General in Colorado. But tonight's discussion goes beyond politics. In Colorado, the fault lines run through election integrity, constitutional protections, parental rights, public safety, and government accountability. Those debates are about more than policy. They reveal the pressures being placed on the structure itself. Then, Susan Kokinda joins us to discuss President Trump's economic and strategic agenda, the changing landscape of global finance, and whether some of the most important developments taking place today are occurring deep below the headlines that dominate the daily news cycle. Later, Dr. Ron Elfenbein returns to discuss a legal battle that refuses to end. After a federal judge acquitted him, he assumed the matter was settled. Instead, the case was revived on appeal, and he now finds himself preparing for another trial. His experience exposes a crack in the process itself. What happens when the machinery keeps moving, even after a defendant has prevailed? We'll conclude the evening with Joe Weil and Mike Yeagley, who will take us into the world of digital surveillance, commercial data collection, and behavioral tracking. Here we discover something more than a crack. We discover an entire crater. An architecture operating in the background, collecting, analyzing, and monetizing information about our lives, while most of us remain only vaguely aware that it even exists. So, Sabi Wabi, you learn more from the fracture than you ever do from the polished surface. This is Ark Midnight, the intelligence briefing, Caravan to Midnight's sixth element of the week. Wabi Sabi. You know, I could texicanize it just a little bit. Have you ever heard anybody say something to the effect of, wow, that is so screwed up, you actually have to admire it? That's Wabi Sabi. I'm serious. It's absolutely amazing. I got a piece of disturbing data just a while ago, although it's been out for a while, still disturbing. It really is. What could it be? Well, the Israel-Palestine News revealed, former top DEA official says, Israel spies on law enforcement. Oh, but it's not just a little bit. In an interview with Judge Andrew Napolitano on June 15th, Sheriff David Hathaway said, the state of Israel accesses classified information about U.S. citizens, which are restrictions that apply to federal law enforcement, but which don't apply to the state of Israel. Thanks to AIPAC, when Israeli spying is discovered, it's brushed aside and covered up. Quote, here in my county, an Israeli company has built 60 spy towers that collect not only video information, but electromagnetic information, radio spectrum radar information. And the state of Israel owns the feed. How's that grab you? Yeah. Anybody else that did such a thing, any other country, would be sanctioned to the gills, and maybe worse than that. They may get a surprise visit by, oh, you know, a flock of spooks. Pretty weird. Membership has its privileges, right? Right. We shall return in just a moment. Please listen up to L. Todd Wood, and we'll welcome David Wilson for the first time to Ark Midnight, the intelligence briefing. Thanks for being here. Please stand by. Something's off. 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
9: This is L. Todd Wood. I'm the founder of CDM, or CDM.press. Wow, big news coming out of the Middle East. Israel is backing off its campaign in Lebanon, southern Lebanon, under pressure from the Trump administration. But the Trump administration may be looking for other leadership in Israel, and there are reports out of Israeli media that the Trump organization is talking to Naftali Bennett as far as a replacement for Benjamin Netanyahu. The election is in October. Also, Iran said it closed the strait today, but the Vice President Vance said that it was not closed. He's off to Switzerland for more meetings. A lot is in flux. We're going to stay on this story. I think that there's going to be big changes in the Middle East and big changes in the U.S. over the next few months, so we're going to be all over it. Go to CDM.press, put us in your data scan. 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Thank you.
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0: the moon. Also may, to the top of the mountain. You know, I was thinking about this as we try to make contact with Mr. Wilson, David Wilson. He's traveling, and I think we'll be successful here, but I don't know. Matter of fact, last night, it was good. We knew that this was going to happen. We just didn't know where or how bad. But we ran a program last night from the archives because, and then I saw it today in the news, several houses in this area and around Dallas got struck by lightning last night. Absolutely astounding. I mean, a clap of thunder went off, and it was more like a bomb. There wasn't the usual roll up to the big crescendo. It was just boom. And I thought, wow, that's rough. Okay, I think we've got David now. So let's talk to him. I'll tell you a little bit about him. He's a candidate for attorney general. He is a retired Army JAG officer, a former prosecutor, special assistant U.S. attorney, cybersecurity professional, and constitutional attorney, whose career has taken him from courtrooms to the National Security Agency. He helped build what became CyberCom and Army Cyber, spent years advising organizations on cybersecurity and data breaches, and later represented parents in family court cases involving state intervention and parental rights. During the COVID years, he became involved in legal efforts defending service members, physicians, and private citizens challenging government mandates and administrative actions. Today, he's running on a platform centered on election integrity, constitutional protections, government accountability, parental rights, public safety, and restoring confidence in the rule of law throughout Colorado. Without further ado, we welcome him for the first time, David Wilson. Welcome, sir. Great to have you on tonight. Thanks for coming.
1: Thank you. Thank you for having me on. Hey, if I can just give you a heads up, I'm traveling, and if I lose cell service, I apologize, but I'm good right now.
0: Okay. Well, let's make hay while the sun's shining. First question. During the COVID years, you became heavily involved in defending military service members who objected to the mandates. What were you seeing firsthand that convinced you to step into that fight?
1: Sure. So I was sitting around. I watched a AFLDS and some other program, and they advertised for attorneys to help out. And I decided I wanted to jump in. And something in my spirit told me, don't get that shot. And I had, at that point, I had been retired. I retired from the Army in 2010. And I went to an AFLDS conference, and that's when I met Todd Callender. And between Todd and I, we were getting inundated with requests by military. I live in Colorado, and that's where I'm running for attorney general. We got inundated with requests for help from service members and some civilians in Colorado. And we ended up starting Disabled Rights Advocates, and I've been working with Todd and Donya Bali since 2021. Well, and what I was seeing was... you know, a lot of service members being bullied and told, get the shot or get out. We represent Sandy Marecki, the professor who was fired from the Air Force Academy. I represented Mark Bashaw, Lieutenant Mark Bashaw, who refused to wear a mask and was court-martialed. So on and on.
0: And David, do you get the sense that anybody is feeling really stupid right now, or are they just in compelling people to take this vaccine when they've seen now what's happened to so many people who allowed it injected into them? Have you seen anybody go, yeah, "Wow, we were wrong," or is it just crickets?
1: I think the people who did get the shot, I think at this point they're afraid. If they realize it was wrong, I think they're afraid to admit it because they're not sure of what the consequences may be in the future of having gotten that shot. And, you know, I pray for everybody that they don't have negative consequences, but we start to hear instances where, you know, suddenly somebody had an issue and they got sick and they're like, you know, the first thing that comes to my mind was, well, did they get the shot? So, and I don't want to scare people, but I know Todd does a lot of shows on that.
0: Yeah. Well, there are some things people should be not afraid of, but certainly they should be apprehensive about participating in these various things, especially when one comes on with such a unbelievably strong PR campaign. Get vaccinated, you know, and vilifying people who are not doing it, you know, presenting the case that, these people are just anti-American, anti-human. They're just criminals for not being vaccinated. I mean, how stupid. You know? Okay.
1: Well, and the service members were threatened, and a lot of them ended up getting out. And a lot of the people who asked me to run for attorney general here in Colorado were people that I helped during COVID. And they come out of the woodwork and tell me all these amazing stories. You helped my son, or you helped me. You made it so I didn't get fired. And it's heartwarming to hear all those stories. Unfortunately, there was just so many of them. A lot of them I don't remember, but it's still good to hear that a lot of people were helped and they're thankful. So,
0: well, here comes a high fly ball. I just have to ask, did anybody who, to your knowledge, have you heard any stories or know anybody personally maybe who said, okay, I'm out, and they quit the military, and when the COVID nonsense blew over, they went back into the military? Has that happened to your knowledge?
1: I know there was a lot of people who got out. I haven't heard, I'm trying to think of any stories that I've heard where people went back in. I know Mark Bashaw, even though he was court-martialed, our whole case centered on this one motion claiming that informed consent meant that he could refuse to wear the mask and there was nothing they could do about it. And that's what the law says. But what happened was the judge had the weight of the world on his shoulders. If he granted our motion that said informed consent applied and nobody could be forced to follow the mandates, then all the DOD mandates would have gone out the window. And I knew from the beginning he was going to try and find a workaround to prevent that. And he did. To his credit, though, we went through the court martial. Mark admitted he rejected the order, said he would not wear a mask. And he was found guilty, but the judge turned around and said no sentence. And if there was ever a water walker in the military, this guy's a water walker. I'm going to recommend to the commanding general that these charges be dismissed. So I could tell he felt bad that even though, you know, he did us wrong on that motion, and I believe legally he was in error. He felt bad because he realized that wasn't the right outcome in this case. And then Mark was pardoned by President Trump, and he is back on active duty with full pay and allowances and I think a promotion. So
0: that's what I'm talking about. Good. That's good news. That's real good news.
1: Yeah.
0: Mm-hmm. Now, let me ask you this, just a little pivot here. What made you decide, you also worked with Colorado citizens who found themselves in conflict with government policies and mandates. So beyond the military, what kinds of cases were crossing your desk, and what did they reveal about the relationship between citizens and their government?
1: Well, certainly since I've been running, I'm seeing and reading about a lot of and hearing about a lot of corruption in the judiciary in Colorado. The Colorado Supreme Court paid some hush money to somebody and then announced they investigated themselves and found themselves not guilty. And I'm thinking, what is this, Russia? There's a lawsuit that's been filed against them. And I'm not sure if that's actually going to go anywhere, but I know the guy who filed it, and he really stuck his neck out to do that. And one of the politicians who I'm campaigning with, Scott Bottoms, is running for governor of Colorado, and he pushed a resolution forward for an attorney general from outside Colorado to come into Colorado and investigate all the corruption in the government and in the judiciary. And of course, the Democrats control the legislature, and they voted across party lines to reject having an independent investigation. So they essentially said, no, we want corruption. We're happy with that. So,
0: you know, a lawyer is a little bit of a psychologist, I would say, maybe even a psychiatrist in some ways, although not necessarily credentialed. But here comes, I have to do this, David. I do it all the time, but
1: okay.
0: like I say, if I don't order something off the menu, if nobody did, we would not have Eggs Benedict, and that would be a tragedy. What is wrong with people who swing so far to the left that they actually commit offenses, but somehow they feel that they're justified in doing it, and they have the people around them that will go, yeah, yeah, we support you, we support you. So that nothing is ever redressed. They just run all over the citizens with impunity. What is the mindset behind people who do this, as best you can tell?
1: I think they've lost their minds. Because you look at, like, the transgenderism and saying a guy's a girl and a girl's a guy. And, you know, parading that around in front of people. And, you know.
0: So phone interference. It's all right. We'll get it. You better ring him back, I guess. I'm telling you, this is exciting. It's always a cliffhanger. We're doing it again. You know, speaking of wabi-sabi, now, my martial arts master was Korean, not Japanese. But martial arts is martial arts, you know? And, well, I do not say this with any sense of pride whatsoever, quite the opposite, but my use of, shall we say, off-color language has on occasion been absolutely monumental, and I've used it to good effect. But one time, a master overheard something that I was saying outside the dojang on the sidewalk, and he said, the reason you use a matter of language is because this reflects your view of the world.

0: does this serve what I'm trying to build? That's the higher level question. And sometimes shock value is, well, they don't call it shock value for nothing, right? We're going to take our bottom of the hour break right now and get back into Wabi Sabi. You know, I think what Master was really pointing out wasn't vocabulary. I think it was alignment. Well, if a person's language is always coarse, it may reflect a coarse lens. If a person's language is always polished, well, it may hide something. So the real mystery is using the right tone for the right moment. You know, your natural voice already moves between plain spoken clarity, you know, occasionally a sharp edge, I'm sure. But in a raw moment, a well-placed, what the hell, lands perfectly. In a distilled line, it weakens the structure. So it's not about avoiding it. It's about placement. And not very much of it.
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2: Tired of the usual liberal versus conservative treatment that strangles most media debates? Fed up with positions that get ignored unless they meet their pigeonholed agenda? Then tune in to Alan Nathan, the centrist with teeth, as he advances a more biting aggressiveness to both sides of the political spectrum, not beholden to the left, not beholden to the right, but right down the middle. Alan Nathan's mantra?
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2: Also known as the militant moderate, Alan has gone toe-to-toe with national leaders, columnists, and extremists from all corridors of public argument. 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Variety without limits.
4: All right, here we are. Very good. Yes, indeed. All right, I do believe we have David Wilson back on the line here. I do believe we do. David, are you there?
5: I'm here. Sorry about that.
4: Oh, it's not your fault. If you're traveling, you're traveling. Well, let me ask you this. What kind of cases were crossing your desk? What do they reveal? That's the question, is what do they reveal about the relationship between the citizens and the government? I'm thinking there's a gap between the citizens and the government, but what kind of cases were coming across your desk?
5: You mean with reference to COVID or since I've been running in this campaign?
4: Well, I'll tell you, I'm tempted to go with COVID, but I think the latter is going to be more interesting. Yeah, since you've engaged this campaign, what kind of stuff are you seeing?
5: Well, it gets scarier and scarier. There's a lot of political persecution. There was a politician, a Republican, who was prosecuted by my opponent, a Republican, with zero evidence. And then there's others who should have been prosecuted and they weren't. So there's a lot of favoritism. I'm working with a guy who's former military also, and he's trying to get the porn and the obscene books out of the schools. And I did a seminar with him the other day, and there was another gentleman who came in who talked about the grooming in the schools. And the public can see what the books are in the public schools and in the public libraries. What they don't see, and what some teachers have, is their own personal library in their classrooms. And they give kids these books, these horrific books, and say, well, you can have this book. Just don't tell anybody that I gave it to you. And it's all in an effort to grooming. And when I sat there watching it, I knew about the books in the school and everything, but I just, you know, you find it hard to believe that this is actually going on in our schools. And we actually had a case here where it was a teenage girl in a very conservative county. A teenage girl, for some reason, claimed she was a boy. Her mother disagreed with her, and a school official who was sort of grooming this girl went to court and got an order for custody of this girl and took the girl away from her mother. And I'm court appointed doing dependency and neglect cases. So I represent parents having their kids taken away by the state. We go through so many procedures and processes and due process And how this was able to happen, that just a school official going in and saying, this mother doesn't agree with the gender of her daughter, we need to take her away. And the judge agreed. And I'm thinking, these people are crazy. So we have to fix this state and a lot of states around the country, or we may have to find a new country.
4: So she was a daughter, but she wanted to identify as a guy or what?
5: Yes, for whatever reason. And there's Aaron Lee, who started Protect Kids Colorado, who's gotten three ballot measures for the election coming up in November. One is to stop the mutilation of children through these transgender surgeries. Another one is to keep boys out of girls' sports. And then the third one is parental rights, basically saying that the schools can't just do whatever they want behind the backs of the parents and tell everybody, no, don't tell the parents that this. And in the one, I'm sorry, I'll backtrack. In the one case I was talking about with the books in the school and the grooming, what this guy was telling us is there was a boy who was confused, and they said, you need to go talk to our therapist. And the therapist said, yeah, I think the problem that you're having is everybody's telling you you're a boy, but would you be better off if you were a girl? And they actually gave this kid female clothes to wear at school and told him, don't tell your parents. And when you go home, you need to leave those clothes at the school and go home in your regular clothes so your parents won't know what's going on. And I'm thinking, I'm ready to strangle somebody.
4: Yeah, me too. I don't even know him, and I'm miles and miles away from him. I'll hold him. You strangle him, and then you hold him, and I'll strangle him. Well, again, what? Just a couple of guys talking here with, I don't know, a couple of 3-4 million people listening. What the hell is wrong with these people? Are they just evil? Are they crazy? I mean, what is this, David? I mean, really?
5: We are absolutely engaged in spiritual warfare. That's the bottom line. That's how you can explain it all. And yes, these people are crazy. They're demented. They're evil. I mean, it's just, I don't know if you know, you've probably heard of Tina Peters, the
4: Mason County. Yes. Oh, yeah.
5: I actually represented her in 2022 in her election recount against Jenna Griswold, our lovely Secretary of State, who is running for attorney general now, which is funny because up until she decided to run, I didn't even know she was an attorney. I don't know that she has any experience as an attorney. Anyway, Tina was released, but these Democrats, like the current attorney general, Phil Weiser, who's running for governor because he's term limited as attorney general, they were all screaming and yelling and mad that Polis, our governor, pardon Tina. And he didn't do her any real big favors other than getting her released 4 years earlier. But he should have done that. They should have never prosecuted her in the first place. And they should have never done that. But I'm sorry, I lost my train of thought. But these people are just evil and crazy.
4: Is that really the bottom line? I mean, to a lot of people, that's going to seem like an over... Well, what is evil? Well, David Wilson's just giving you some examples.
5: Mm-hmm.
4: I mean, how could anybody construe this to be right in any way? Well, then, what are the chances? You've spoken frequently about the importance of constitutional government and the rule of law. So where do you believe Colorado has drifted away from those principles? And what would you do differently as attorney general?
5: Well, first of all, I'm going to say it's both Republican and Democrat politicians. They're basically telling everybody, and I consider myself grassroots as well as Scott Bottoms, who's running for governor. We're all grassroots. But the certainly the Democrats and some of the Republicans are basically saying, oh, well, I'm going to lower crime. Well, crime's been going up for years, and they've been in office. So they're lying to people's faces. And if people don't get engaged and start acting and exercising their right to vote, I was told only 30% of the people who have a right to vote will vote in the primary. That is really low. And, you know, you can't pick your politician if you don't vote in the primary. You're going to get stuck with, like in my race, whichever Republican wins it, And unfortunately, if it's my opponent, he's been DA and claims he's going to lower crime, but he's been DA for 5.5 years and crime's going up. I didn't realize it, but Colorado is literally second in the nation in violent crime. I was thinking, well, maybe Chicago, L.A., New York. No, it's Colorado. And we have, I think, the highest or close to the highest auto theft. You know, I could just go on and on. And it's just, it's crazy. What I'm going to do when I get in office, the Constitution and rule of law, that's going to be the bottom line. And first thing I'm going to do is walk in there and say, if you have a pronoun in your signature block, get rid of it. Because this is a government office, not a, you know, transgender experiment. If you don't like it, don't let the door hit you on the way out. And I'm going to reform that office. It's my understanding, I looked it up, Phil Weiser, the attorney general, has sued President Trump 64 times. That's about 4 lawsuits every month. That's a waste of taxpayer dollars. So every time President Trump sneezes, Phil Weiser sues him. I'm going to get rid of all those lawsuits unless I find one that's good for Colorado. And then I'm going to go to the administration and negotiate with them and say, look, we don't need this lawsuit. Let's figure this out. It's going to be back to the rule of law. And then I'm going to go after all the criminals, especially the politicians who have been committing crimes, stealing money, falsely persecuting and prosecuting people. And it just, it goes on and on. It may take me a million years, but...
4: Second in the nation for violent crime? Really?
5: Yes.
4: Colorado? That's amazing. Yes. That's absolutely amazing. Now, I heard some things about Train de Aragua and all that back in the day, taking over apartment complexes and so forth. But auto theft is high. I mean, is it gang stuff or what is it, organized crime, even if it's street level organization, not like, you know, the old Cosa Nostra days?
5: Yeah,
4: I think a lot of safer.
5: Yeah, I think a lot of it is gang related. And I listened to Scott Bottoms, who I said is running for governor. I listened to him at a speech one day, and he said he's going to go get rid of Tren de Aragua. So they're still there. They haven't been completely cleaned out. And all these sanctuary cities. Sanctuary cities are illegal. They don't have the right to tell the federal government they can't do their job. So we're going to get rid of all the sanctuary cities or put the people who are trying to implement them and not work with federal and local law enforcement, put them in jail and say, well, you're not going to work with the law enforcement. You got to go to jail.
4: Well, you know, apart from any gatherings that you may attend where people are pretty much on the same page, they understand the crime rate is high. They understand the government is weird. They understand the courts are weird. But the person on the street, I mean, that's such an unfortunate term, but I mean, just average citizens of Colorado, are you able to get to take a temperature on whether or not they're ready for some law and order? Or do they feel like, well, you know, we're a liberal state and pretty much anything goes. And so we'll just do our best to survive another 24 hours until the next angst. I mean, what kind of reading are you getting from the populace at large?
5: So I can tell you, everywhere I go and speak, and I don't have a big name. My opponent does because he's DA in the county I live in. So people say, oh, I never heard of you. Within 2 minutes of me speaking, they're like, I'm voting for you. I'm voting for you. Because I tell them, look, I'm not looking to be a politician. I'm looking to get in that office and fix things and go home. I would rather be spending time with my family than doing this. But I couldn't sit by and watch what was happening any longer. And then again, you know, I keep mentioning Scott. He and I are sort of campaigning together because if we both get in office, we can make some huge changes. But he's talked about how he has even heard from Democrats that are tired of the Democratic Party and what they're doing to this state. They don't agree with all this extreme far left ideology. So he's pretty hopeful that things are going to happen. I personally, I was asked to run in this race about 8 days before our assembly, which is where people get on the ballot, because I didn't have any intention of running. And I was able to go to assembly with zero money and like two people supporting me, give my speech at the assembly, and I got 37% of the vote, and you needed 30%. Whereas my opponent had been campaigning for about 4 or 5 months and had lots of money and big signs and everything. And I'm pretty sure he was not happy that I was able to just walk in and get on the ballot. So I'm encouraged. A lot of people are praying, and people realize things need to happen, but we need people to go out and vote and stand up and say, no, I'm not going to take this anymore. So.
4: Understood. Do you have a website that supports your campaign?
5: Yes, it's david4ag.com, F-O-R.
4: I'm writing it.
5: Okay.
4: Mm-hmm. Okay, and we'll make sure that goes far and wide. We've got a lot of listeners in Caravanners and Arc Midnight Riders as well up in Colorado. It's such a beautiful part of the world. You know, everybody thinks it's still Rocky Mountain High and everybody's all mellow and slow crime and everybody gets along. But that's not the case, is it?
5: No. And since you mentioned that, it was 2012 when we legalized the marijuana. And I know marijuana has a lot of really good properties. It helps a lot of former service members with PTSD and that. But we had a lot of people move here because of the legalization of marijuana. And a lot of my clients in the dependency and neglect cases moved here. And for them, it became a gateway drug. And now they're addicted to meth. They're losing their kids. And it's just a mess. And the government promised, oh, when we legalize the marijuana, the taxes will pay for the schools. The schools never saw any of it. It was just a farce.
4: I don't know why anybody would get into methamphetamine. I've been around some people before that were way deep into it, and they talk like they're in slow motion. I just thought, why would anybody want to do this to themselves? I mean, to me, it's just crazy, but apparently it's a very, very addictive drug. It's crazy. What about fentanyl? Are you picking any of that up there?
5: We have a very high rate of fentanyl also. And I personally know some law enforcement officers who I support, and they're constantly dealing with the meth and the fentanyl on the street. And one of them told me the other day, it's gotten to the point where the drug addicts, they'll just do the drugs right there on the street in front of everybody. They're not even hiding it anymore. And that creates a huge homeless camps. And it's poor policy, poor management, theft in the budget, and, you know, people in leadership who don't really care about anybody else. They just care about themselves and their power. And we have to change that.
4: Looking beyond any single issue, and there are several single issues, what do you see as the biggest challenge, or maybe the biggest challenges facing Colorado today? And what would success look like if you were elected Attorney General?
5: Biggest challenges will be cleaning up the judiciary and getting rid of the corrupt politicians. I can admit personally, I'm frustrated. I like a lot of people thought when Trump got in office, there would be a lot of public prosecutions of people that we watched on the media snubbing their noses at us. And we're just not seeing that. I will move things along a lot quicker. I can tell you, when the O.J. Simpson trial happened, I was in the Army at the time. We were in Germany. So we only got a little sound bites and snippets on AFN. But we would try a murder case in the military in like a week. And that included sentencing. I can't imagine why the O.J. Simpson case took 6 months to try. That's ridiculous. So one of my goals is there will be justice and there will be swift justice. And on the campaign trail, I tell everybody, look, I'm tired of politicians who love me when they want to get elected and then I never see them again. And I tell the people, I will do a town hall around the state at least every month, and I will also put it online so I can hear what the people are saying and tell and speak to them and say, here are the updates, here's the progress we're making. And then another big challenge is the office. I don't know who I'll be able to trust in the office. That's why I need to go out and talk to the people and get the real truth from them and not listen to somebody in the office who doesn't want me to really know what's going on.
4: I've got time for one more question, David, and it is this.
5: Okay.
4: What can be done about election integrity? You referenced little Tina Peters, Gold Star mother. Put her in a lockup for a few years, ladies and gentlemen. It was just wrong. And she came on the program and she told us exactly what she did. I have no reason to believe that with what she said was inaccurate in any way. So what about cleaning up the elections there? Because it seems like the citizens aren't going to get a break unless it is cleaned up.
5: Yeah. And they did that to her to silence her, and it didn't work. It made people stronger. Even my opponent says, well, I believe in election integrity. And so what I've been telling everybody is you can't have election integrity unless you address the election fraud. I have my personal opinions about it. I believe there was election fraud. But whether you believe it or not, people have to understand that their vote is going to count and it's not going to be stolen or flipped or what have you. So whether we have a forum or a court case or what have you, we need to reveal all the evidence and expose everything possible. We need to clean up the voter rolls like President Trump is trying to do. Here in Colorado, we have mail-in ballots. So when they mail those ballots, they lose chain of custody. And who knows who the ballot goes to? And if somebody's moved and their ballot goes to somebody else, then maybe that person's voting two or three times. But that's what we have to do. We have to open the books and say, okay, here's what's going on with the elections, and we need the source code from these machines. Because if we look at that source code and it reveals, as some people have told me it does, that the vote can be flipped, then we've got a big problem. And the trust just won't be there until we get rid of those machines or have a company who builds a machine and says, I will give you all my source code. You can look through it and ensure it's not connected to the internet and you can't flip a vote. But I don't think we'll ever get that. We have to go back to hand counting.
4: I don't mean to be a broken record here, but if you had your choice of only one issue, that's the biggest issue that the citizens of Colorado are having to deal with. What is the single most important issue that's giving them distress?
5: I would say rising costs. The prices here are going through the roof. It's getting really expensive and very hard for a lot of families, and a lot of people are leaving. And then on the flip side of that, you see that in areas where it was supposed to be a lot of acreage, they're approving apartment buildings and condos, which builds into the theory of they don't want you to own land. They don't want you to have a car. They want you in one tiny little place that the government owns. I've heard that theory. You know, in the beginning, I would think, well, I don't know that I believe that, but I don't know. Things seem to be coming together and heading that way, but we have to just keep fighting it and say, no, we're not going to take it anymore.
4: Well, I'll tell you, it certainly appears clearly that one of the major issues in your campaign is election integrity, because without that, if you can't restore any confidence in elections, I mean, there'll just be no end to it. And it seems to take years to get anything to change, but maybe people are fed up to the point now they'll pull those handles and they'll become involved if they suspect that there's some ballot harvesting, or, oh, look, we just discovered some mail-in ballots with 1,500. Oh, there's 1,500 of them. Oh, look, they're all for the Democrat candidate. I mean, really? Mm-hmm. And there are a lot of people who go, okay, now what do we do? I mean, do we march to the palace with our torches and all of that and complain? Or it's going to have to come from the top down, and that's you know?
5: Yeah. Yeah. Yeah, now, if I get overwhelming votes, then they can't cheat. Like with President Trump, if I get an overwhelming number, then that negates the cheating. So,
4: yeah. Final message to the world tonight for this particular visit, and please come back to us before the big day. You know, we'd like to talk to you again for sure. What's the big message for everybody out there tonight, David?
5: Go out and vote. Vote in the primary. Don't dismiss it like it's, you know, it doesn't matter. It does matter. If you want me in there, you got to go vote for me. Otherwise, then my opponent, Mr. Status Quo, big Republican, is going to get in and just do what the establishment wants. So we That's need perfect. The votes.
4: Yeah. God bless you. And speed you, you on your mission. It's fantastic.
5: All right.
4: Good night. David Wilson, everybody. DavidForAG.com. DavidForAG.com. All right. We shall return. This is the
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6: 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In addition, camel milk has a different protein profile than cow's milk. 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

0: Welcome to Hour 2 of ARC Midnight, the Intelligence Briefing. Our next guest is the one and only Susan Kokenda, co-founder of Promethean Action, and a longtime political strategist, researcher, and commentator. She spent decades studying economic policy, international affairs, and the forces that shape global power. And over the years, she served in a variety of political and policy roles, including work as a White House correspondent, Capitol Hill liaison, and political organizer. And tonight she joins us to examine President Trump's economic and strategic agenda, the future of the Federal Reserve, shifting power structures within the global financial system, and why some observers believe the most important battles taking place today are not military, but monetary. Without further ado, here she is, Susan Kokenda. Welcome back, Susan. Thank you very much for making time for us tonight.
1: Well, thanks for having me.
0: Well, let's just jump right in. Much of the public discussion has focused on Iran, but you have argued that the bigger story lies elsewhere. So, and in whatever detail you want to go, why do you believe so many people are looking at the wrong part of the chessboard?
1: Well, I think because they're looking at the chessboard, as opposed to the fact that Donald Trump is taking us off the chessboard that has been operative for far, far, far too long. I think what people have to understand in terms of Donald Trump's approach to the Mideast, and obviously with the focus right now being on Iran, but now you've got the subset of Lebanon, is that unlike everybody else in the entire post-war period, he actually wants peace. Now, I don't know if that's a shocking statement, but when you look at how the Mideast has been treated as a cockpit for war by the British imperial system, today people, of course, call it globalists, but we prefer to give it its brand name because the system has never changed. And obviously, because of the oil resources over the course of the last century, the British have wanted to keep this region under their control. And what does that mean? That means they don't want the development of strong, sovereign, economically developing countries. And so they have just been playing pawns against pawns against pawns throughout this entire period. And Iran has been one of their pawns. I mean, I think a lot of people have discovered a few things they didn't know in advance, you know, which is the role that Lloyd's of London plays, which has more, frankly, has had more power in closing the strait than Iran has militarily. You know, the minute Lloyd said, oh, we're not insuring ships, boom, everything shut down. They never did that before. They don't like Donald Trump's war because what Donald Trump is trying to do, and you know, this is why people, instead of getting whipsawed, are we strong enough against Iran? Are we accepting a bad deal, et cetera, et cetera, et cetera? Why don't they look at what he's actually saying, which is, I would like this nation to actually become a normal nation and join the community of nations and actually have a stable future. That's why he doesn't want to bomb them back to the Stone Age. He will if he has to, but he has actually been able to shift the situation, I think, in Iran. And as J.D. Vance said last week, he said, for the first time, we're talking to all factions in Iran. We're talking to the whole system. We've never done that before. So, you know, to remove this choke point, this really the better word for it is trigger point. As long as you had a radical regime doing its thing and with always the danger of pulling the plug on the Strait of Hormuz, the imperial system was able to play its geopolitical role and, you know, and continue its business model. And Donald Trump is disrupting that. So what people are missing is, you know, they're looking at it at eye level. And of course, the negotiations are going to have their ups and downs, you know, as my friend, retired General Blaine Holt says, you know, when it comes to a war, the other side does get a vote, you know, so we can't control what they do. But I think what you're beginning to see is increasingly the hardest line is being boxed in. And as JD and others have said, we're trying to create space for the pragmatists to move forward and to do this in the context of a Mideast where Donald Trump has already completely transformed things with the Abraham Accords, with opening up stable relations with the Gulf states, and even more importantly, go back to his first term, where his first foreign trip was to Saudi Arabia, where he read the Riot Act to the Saudis about their support for Islamic fundamentalism, and they did cut it out. So this is a long arc of the president intervening into a region to essentially take the proxies off of the chessboard so that the chessboard doesn't work any longer. And again, create a system where nations can actually function as nations in their own interests instead of being manipulated by factions, by terrorism, by money, by all of the tools the British Empire has, instead of being manipulated and ending up being as much victims as the people they probably think they're fighting.
0: Well, let me ask you this. Is there anything, is it possible to even stabilize Iran as long as the IRGC has got all the muscle?
1: Well, I think they've been weakened, and I think both Trump and J.D. Vance have indicated that. And I think, as Vance keeps saying, and, you know, at the last minute, of course, you probably heard, he jumped on an airplane, and he is now on his way to Switzerland, which, you know, we thought that was off a couple of hours ago, I think the only way to approach this without literally bombing them back to the Stone Age, which the president doesn't want to do, and I don't think any normal human being would want to do, is just to create the situation where increasingly the IRGC becomes marginalized and boxed in. And the fact that we've gotten as far as a memorandum of understanding, which the new Ayatollah, you know, has said, okay, you can let this thing go forward. You know, we're not going to surrender to them and so on. I mean, obviously, he has to save some face in the situation. The fact that it's gotten as far as it's gotten means that the IRGC's influence has been reduced. Because if it simply were up to them, there would be no MOU. There would be no discussions.
0: What do you make of the state of Israel? It seems to be an ongoing irritant, and many people have said that they're going to do everything they can to sabotage. I mean, the Netanyahu government is going to do everything right. They can to sabotage any kind of a lasting agreement with Iran. Where do you come up on that, Susan?
1: Well, I've said for several months now that, you know, if you look at the Netanyahu government, and I distinguish the Netanyahu government from Israel and the, you know, the population, because there's a large portion of the Israeli population which doesn't support Netanyahu and does not support the way that he's done many of the things that he's done. But that Netanyahu has had a kind of codependency with Iran. That is, as long as you have a country that is threatening to wipe you off the face of the earth, which Iran was threatening to do, where you have an existential threat to the nation of Israel, somebody like Bibi Netanyahu can stay in power because he says, I'm the only one who's going to defend you from this existential threat. I said a couple of months ago that that as soon as Trump begins to get the Iran situation under control, where you're moving it potentially in the direction that they're trying to move it in, where it no longer is a terrorist proxy, you know, for the globalists. And I said, as soon as that happens, you're going to start to see things become much more transparent in Israel. And you're going to see that Trump is, you know, not being run by the Jews and Israel and so on, because you're going to start to see at that point the splits beginning to emerge. And of course, we've seen both Trump and J.D. Vance have been incredibly outspoken in terms of how the Netanyahu government is moving in ways that could sabotage it. And, you know, one of the things Trump said a couple of times while he was in Europe was really stunning, where he said, well, Israel hasn't been able to take care of Hezbollah. Maybe Syria should, which is a really very interesting concept, because it sort of implies, well, maybe Israel hasn't really wanted to deal with Hezbollah. Let me back up and say Netanyahu. Right. Because You need to have the wars continuing for him to stay in power. He's got an election in he's got an election in October, and I think the situation in Israel could begin to evolve in a very dramatic way. But you know, again, it's not Israel, but the forces in Israel, which are the proxies for this globalist great game, which is always keep the wars going. Keep it at a low simmer, you know, so that it never really explodes with nuclear weapons, although you always have the danger of, you know, something getting out of control. But keep it at that low simmer so that you can't get stability and nations start acting in their own interests instead of, you know, what most of the Gulf area has been. It's been a gas station for British Petroleum and Royal Dutch Shell. And you know, that's been its role. Trump looks at these countries and says, would you like to develop on your own? Would you like to have nuclear power? Would you like to, you know, engage in something more than just being a resource extraction point? And that's his approach to nations. And when that begins to take over in the world, then the globalists start to lose their leverage. You know, their leverage is in being able to control a system through finance, through free trade, through perpetual war, where they can keep everybody pressed down, you know, if not backward, but at least economically dependent and politically subservient to their so-called rules-based order. And Donald Trump is just, that's why I say, he's not on the chessboard. He's kicking it over.
0: Yeah. Susan, I know we don't know each other personally. We've only spoken twice. You were on the 9th of May. But I follow your work, and I just want to order something off the menu. People get tired of me saying that, but those are the words. $43 billion is what it cost Germany to keep up with these migrants that somebody has insisted flood Western civilization. Over there in the UK, and specifically London, you talk about the city of London a lot. That is the epicenter of world finance, it appears. The UK appears to be having so many problems. I can't believe that the city of London's operation doesn't skip a beat the way it does. Because, I mean, Ireland's on fire. London's about to be. Keir Starmer will not go away. Labour will not go away. So I guess the short question is, what's going on here? And how do these mugs keep going when they're sitting in the city of London? And, you know, it's like they have the finger in the financial dike, and the whole dike seems to be collapsing around their finger. I mean, am I off base here? If I am, you'd be doing me a favor to straighten me out.
1: Well, no, I mean, what you're sort of pointing at is the perpetual problem of empire, because the premise upon which empires work, which is to keep people backward, just loot them, manipulate them. You know, and in the case of what you're seeing with the, you know, with the immigration, destroy their culture, you know, so that people are always in turmoil and you can always control them in the turmoil and so on. I mean, they're running into two problems. One is the larger problem, which is if you run your society that way perpetually, it's just going to start to implode. And what have empires often done? Well, when your own country starts to implode, you go, you know, conquer some other country and get more loot and so on. Well, they're kind of, this is where Donald Trump comes in. Their ability to spread this, their ability to expand, their ability to continue to loot the Mideast or South America through drug money laundering or so many other ways, Donald Trump is closing the doors on them. So while, you know, bringing in, you know, massive amounts of immigration to terrorize your population, to weaken any kind of patriotic culture, that might work a little bit longer if you don't have Donald Trump around. But Donald Trump is closing all sorts of doors on them. I mean, one of the major sources of finance for the city of London is drug money laundering. And, you know, with South America and South and Central America being major, major parts of that. And Donald Trump is down there closing those doors. Venezuela, all sorts of major developments in terms of arrests of major cartel people in places like Honduras, Mexico. I mean, Mexico is practically an occupied country, and the president, as Trump has said, is terrified, but they're working with the United States as much as they can. So, you know, you start to see the lines of finance, whether it's, you know, the hustle with Lloyd's of London and the way the Mideast was run, or the drug money laundering coming out of South America, they're losing a lot of their leverage. So, yeah, a game plan that might have taken them for another couple of, you know, another couple of decades, you know, far into the future, they've run into a problem, and it's called Donald Trump. And what I find frustrating is because people are not thinking from the standpoint of history, they're not thinking from the standpoint of this fight between sovereign nations and empire, and they're not seeing how everything this administration is doing is driving stakes in the hearts of this imperial faction. You know, people get whipsawed by the social media storms about Trump isn't doing that, or this isn't working, or around the disaster, or, you know, on and on and on. And they're not looking at the fact that this is an absolutely historic war which is being prosecuted. And honestly, our biggest vulnerability is not the bad guys, because I think they're on their back foot in strategically. I think our biggest vulnerability is if they can blow enough smoke in Americans' face that we lose the midterms. And then, you know, then it's another story. So I think it's really critical for people to start thinking about this from the standpoint of the way the battle is actually being fought. I mean, one very good person to listen to is Mark Carney, because Mark Carney speaks for the empire. And he, if you listen to Mark Carney, speeches he gave right before he went to the G7, you know, he's saying our post-war rules-based order is over. Our free trade system is over. This stuff is over. And occasionally he gives the proper name to it, which is Donald Trump is the one who ended it. They're scrambling, trying to come up with globalization 2.0. And again, I think our biggest vulnerability is Americans not figuring out what's really going on.
0: Let me ask you this. Would you describe, for people unfamiliar with the term, sometimes we hear things, we think, we nod, and we go, yeah, okay. What is the rules-based order?
1: Well, that's the name that the British pretty much, it evolved, you know, out of the great Anglo-American foreign policy establishment in the post-war period, but it really accelerated after 1971. And it's just their way of describing, we set the rules, and the rules are NATO, free trade, perpetual war, environmentalism, you know, the Green New Scam and all this. We set up a series of rules, and that is how the world has to play by those rules. Now, there is a really interesting report that the House of Lords Foreign Affairs Committee, or whatever its name is, put out a couple of months ago. And in there, one of the lords was quite honest. He said, look, the rules-based order, which is all of these things, the rules-based order only works if it's enforced. And the only country that can enforce it is the United States. So, you know, everything that we've lived through in the past 30, 40, 50 years, free trade, wars in the Mideast, out-of-control immigration, out-of-control drug trafficking, all of this stuff, this is part of their business model. This is their rules-based order. The United States used to enforce it, and Donald Trump came along and isn't enforcing it any longer.
0: So could we call this an attempt to civilize international behavior without eliminating power politics entirely? That's kind of what it sounds like.
1: Yeah, Yeah, that's a good way to put it. I mean, look, you know, when you think about it in terms of the real world of foreign policy, you know, as opposed to people, you know, like playing with dolls and dollhouse. Oh, well, it would be so easy to do this and let's just do that. You know, as Trump talks about in terms of, you know, the president of Syria, al-Shara, he said, you know, he's not really a nice guy. I mean, he came out of a group which was, you know, affiliated with al-Qaeda. But he happens to be the president of Syria at this point, and he's playing ball with Donald Trump for whatever reasons. You know, I'm not in that back room to figure out exactly how that all worked out. But he's playing ball with Donald Trump at this point. And, I mean, even in terms of Hezbollah, not that he's in Lebanon, but they've actually cut off a lot of the money weapons flows to Hezbollah, which used to go through the Syrian-Lebanese border. That's just one example of, you know, somebody who's not necessarily a nice guy, but Trump is creating a world in which, because we have so much power economically, we're rebuilding. Obviously, we've reestablished our energy independence militarily. And obviously, historically and culturally, we have the power to say, look, we're not going to impose rules on you. Like,
0: okay. All right, we got a, what happened there? Something did. Okay. Susan, hang in there. We're arm wrestling with our computer system, but it's all right. This will pass.
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0: Okay, I would tell you who that is in the background there, but I have absolutely no clue. The computer's about to sprout legs and run off down the hallway screaming, "Who am I?" as we visit here for the remainder of the hour with the inimitable Susan Kokenda. Susan, let me ask you something. I'm just going to toss a couple of fragments out here. You just take them and do with them as you will. It seems to me like the Federal Reserve joined at the hip to the City of London? Seems like.
1: Oh, absolutely. Look, I mean, we're celebrating our 250th birthday in a couple of weeks. and, you know, people have been denied one of the most incredible developments that the infant United States created, which is national banking, not central banking. We created a form of banking where we could actually protect our economy from this

0: finance your elite, which, you know, for the past 200 plus years has been squatting in the city of London, where you would set up a banking structure which says, no, we're going to make sure that the producers can get what they need. And our farmers, our manufacturers, the people who want to develop new technologies, that's what a national banking system does. That was, you know, that was a battle throughout the 19th century. They kept shutting it down. Lincoln brought it back as a national banking system. He was assassinated. McKinley was assassinated. And finally, they came in with the British central banking system in the form of the Federal Reserve. So, yeah, it is an out. We were the only country in the world that didn't have a central bank until 1913. So, yeah, we essentially took a big step of surrender to this British imperial system when we adopted the Federal Reserve.
1: Now, this fellow, Kevin Warsh, W-A-R-S-H, he's emerged as a pretty important figure in your analysis of the Federal Reserve. Who is this man, and why do you believe his role deserves closer attention?
0: He's very interesting. You know, it's sort of like Scott Bessent. You're getting people coming in who played the game, you know, quite elegantly throughout all of their lives in the financial, you know, layers. People may know Scott Bessent worked for George Soros at one point. You know, he crashed the British pound. So as I always say, he's got some skills there. You know, and Warsh was in the Federal Reserve during the 2008 financial crisis. He was actually not happy with the way that the Federal Reserve responded. He said, yeah, there was short-term emergency where we needed to get some liquidity out there, but then it basically became the religion. Quantitative easing, just buying the paper from the major money center banks. That's what the whole balance sheet question is. So he left. And Donald Trump nominated him, I think, very clearly, because Warsh is on record saying, we need regime change at the Fed. Those are his words. Now, he's not going to go in there and shut it down. I don't think anybody's going to shut down the Fed anytime soon, not until we figure out how to recreate national banking in the 21st century, which is, you know, you can't cookie cutter the 19th century into the 21st century. But what Warsh is doing is he's clipping the wings of the Federal Reserve so that it functions less as a piggy bank for these major money center banks, whether it's London or New York, and instead just adheres to what its actual mandate is, which is stable currency and economic growth. Now, this is very interesting because in his first press conference last week, he was asked about the dogma, which is known as the Phillips curve, where the argument and the policy for decades and decades has been growth and wage increases are what cause inflation. So whenever you start to grow, whenever wages go up, the Federal Reserve comes in with high interest rates and slams on the brakes, which is, frankly, a lunatic idea. But that has been the dogma. It's the dogma of a monetarist central banking system. What did Warsh say in the press conference? He said, I don't think we have to make cruel choices. He said, I don't think productivity-led growth and wage increases are what causes inflation. We shouldn't be afraid of it. So that is actually a pretty revolutionary statement for a new Federal Reserve chairman. And then he said something else. The Fed was always famous for what they called forward guidance. The members of the FOMC, the Federal Reserve chairman, would, you know, when they would, after their meetings, they would give the markets an idea of where they think they're going to go in the future. And Warsh said, I'm not going to do that. And so somebody asked him, I think it was the Wall Street Journal, asked him, well, how are markets going to know what to do if, you know, you're not telling them what's in your crystal ball in the future? And Warsh said, why don't they look at the real economy?
1: Yeah.
0: Right?
1: What a good idea.
0: I mean, yeah, you know, I mean, it seems so normal to every normal American, but that's not how our economic system has been run for 50 years. So, you know, in this you know, these are kind of arcane terms, you know, forward guidance and Phillips curves and so on. But when you actually unpack them and see what he's saying, no, we're not going to function as the lender of last resort to a financial monster. We're going to try and tack our role much more toward, gee, can we actually help the U.S. economy? That's pretty revolutionary.
1: Yes, it is. So if I just throw this out to you and you just tear this up. Quantitative easing. The central bank creates money, buys financial assets, lowers rates, increases liquidity, and tries to stimulate the economy. But it seems like it solves one problem while creating new tensions elsewhere. And at the bottom line, you see, they didn't really print prosperity. They printed liquidity and then hoped prosperity would follow. Or did they know prosperity would not follow? Was this just buying time? Is that all this is?
0: Well, no, it's feeding the monster. Because the way the Federal Reserve works, and the way especially quantitative easing worked, was you weren't getting any liquidity into the real economy. You were giving it to the major money center banks. And what did they do with it? They speculated.
1: Wow.
0: You know, derivatives on derivatives on derivatives on derivatives. You know, you're a small businessman in the United States. Could you get a loan to do anything productive from a major money center bank? No. We got rid of our Main Street banks. You know, the SNLs went in the last millennium, the kind of institutions that did that kind of lending. Now, here's what's interesting with this administration, because while, you know, we're not in a situation where you can lead a frontal assault on the Federal Reserve. You know, it's going to be this kind of reform, this regime change that Warsh is talking about. But what this administration is doing is sort of setting up parallel institutions. So if you look throughout the Trump administration, in many different departments, you're finding new institutions popping up that are financing institutions for whatever the department's mandate is. So in the energy department, you have new financing mechanisms. So, you know, especially for our nuclear power industry, which has really got to gear up because we need a whole lot more energy than we have right now. They can go to various facilities in the energy department and get the kind of financing they need to do this. And a lot of this stuff is long-term, and that's sort of anathema to your major money center banks. They don't like long-term. They want to make money every nanosecond, right? So to get long-term financing, we're setting up new institutions inside the government. One of the most fascinating ones is the Pentagon, the Department of War. I have to keep saying Department of War, not Department of Defense. They've got a new Office of Strategic Capital, which has $200 billion in it to provide lending for critical areas of our economy. And it's not just defense contractors. They just issued about a $1 billion loan to a company in North Carolina, which is going to be producing the first rare earth magnet production facility in the United States. It will be the biggest facility outside of China. And of course, everybody knows the whole world has been totally dependent on China for rare earths, for processing, and so on. So you have a new facility that's being slated for North Carolina. 60% of the financing for this facility is coming from the Office of Strategic Capital. So it's going to address a critical supply need in the United States. It's going to employ 1,000 people. And again, this is one of the examples of these financing institutions that are being set up in various government offices to make sure that there's some place the producers can go, which isn't the money center banks, because this has not been their wheelhouse. Their wheelhouse has been speculation.
1: Yeah. Now, you've also been following the developments involving Tulsi Gabbard and Anthony I Am the Science Fauci. How does that story fit into the broader theme of accountability and institutional change?
0: Well, I think there's two sides to this which are most important. I mean, obviously, everybody would like to see Anthony Fauci get his just desserts. You know, we know he was pardoned by the auto pen. There's aspects of things that he did, which you might have find a way to get around that. But the bigger picture is twofold. Number one, what Pelosi really revealed was the corruption in the entire intelligence community apparatus and the incestuous relationship between Fauci, the intelligence community, how this whole thing worked and was covered up. So that aspect of it, I think, has much larger implications than just Fauci. But the other side of it, and this is what a lot of people don't think about, is the biolabs in Ukraine and the implications of the entire, you know, in terms of the entire Ukraine operation and how that has been played. But then there's one other aspect to it, because when you think about the whole question of COVID, that's how they got away with the vote fraud. It was the lockdowns. It was the mail-in ballots. The entire 2020 operation was dependent on the way they ran this COVID operation. So by starting to peel the layer back on that, you may be getting a lot of daylight, more daylight, on the actual way that the 2020 elections were rigged. So I think it's much bigger than Fauci, although he is easily one of the most despised people, you know, on the planet, or should be. When you look at the intelligence community side, you look at the Ukraine side, and you look at how COVID was essentially the precursor for stealing the election, you're seeing a much, much bigger picture, which I think is going to continue to unfold.
1: You know, I guess it's easy in some cases to look back and see what happened and go, oh, I see this connects to this and this connects to that. And maybe that's true sometimes, and maybe it isn't. But I'm just wondering, between the COVID nonsense, I mean, all of this, and the auto pen, and New York City, now they've got a socialist mayor, now they've got some other candidate that's going to, if elected, will be in a position of power, I guess, in the state house there. What do you make of this headlong rush, or it would appear to be a headlong rush into socialism? Because it's all over this. I still call them the wires. I mean, how does this shift in political center from a constitutional republic to some sort of a communism light? Do you see that coming down the road, or you think that's still the stuff of, if you ever did, I think it's the stuff of conspiracy theorizing?
0: Well, I think here's the interesting part. It's not just socialism. It's also corporatism, right? Because if you look at the City of London, if you look at, you know, the World Economic Forum and the billionaires who hang out there, are they planning on giving up all their money? No. What you're looking at is a high, you know, you have two things. You have the socialist ideology where, you know, you pass out all the money to everybody, and frankly, that's never worked anywhere. So in a sense, that's just sort of a pablum for the masses. What is it they really want to do? Well, it's what we've seen in terms of the concentration of power in financial conglomerates, in huge cartels, big pharma, big tech, big ag, and obviously big finance. That's not socialism. So I think they throw socialism out there as a way of, you know, trying to manipulate the masses and so on. But the actual policy is much more of a corporate fascist kind of policy in the world. And here's why they are so afraid of the revival of the American system. Because the American system, as developed by Alexander Hamilton, which included national banking and tariffs and government support for internal improvement, and frankly, many of the things that this administration is doing right now, like the Office of Strategic Capital and so on and so forth, you protect your people and your producers from this financier elite, from these financier parasites. The free market doesn't do that. That's a fraud. The invisible hand doesn't do that. That's a fraud. And the problem that most Americans have had is they've been told, well, your two choices are communism or capitalism. Well, capitalism is a very silly word because it can mean anything. It can mean industrial capitalism, which is good, but most of the time it means finance capitalism, which is terrible. It's what we've been suffering under for decades. What people, and go try and, you know, argue against socialism with a 19-year-old who's seen what these big finance and big cartels have done. You're not going to win that fight with a 19-year-old by trying to defend George Soros's capitalism. What you have to fight that 19-year-old with is the actual American system, which has been taken away from people.
1: Yes.
0: So, yeah, you know, that's the fight. And, you know, whatever ism, socialism, communism, fascism, all of these isms are just tools of this imperial system to, and for them, the silver bullet is the American system. And that's what we've got to bring back into people. We've got to, you know, it's like we've been disarmed. We've been disarmed from our most, not just, obviously they want to take our guns away, but they did something just as bad 100 years ago. They took away the knowledge of the economic system that our patriotic forefathers and Abraham Lincoln gave us, which would allow us to defend ourselves from all of these isms. And that's the battle right now.
1: Yeah. So fascism is basically authoritarian, centralized, anti-opposition, and nationalist. And historically, it seems to have led to highly controlled and frequently brutal systems. So again, we're fighting systems. We try to identify individuals. This one's not cool. This one's not bad. That's a bad person. That one's trying, but that person has no power, so nothing's going to change. But that is what that. This is how they cover themselves. They create a
0: right.
1: system and hide behind it. Is that
0: right.
1: reasonable?
0: No, okay. I think that's a very, very important point because people get so wound up, you know, in the names of, you know, of the people they want to see the perp walks and so on. I want to see this globalist system come down. That's what I want to see. And, you know, some people will get swept up in perp walks along the way. But, you know, throwing somebody in jail and leaving that system intact is not really going to satisfy me. And I think if you look at what Donald Trump is doing, he is taking dead aim at this system. That's where his energy is, whether it's his strategic policy or whether it's his economic policy and everything that comes in between. He is going after that system. They know it. Mark Carney, in his own way, says it. And that's what people should be paying attention to.
1: I think you've already answered this question, but as we come to the end of our hour here pretty soon, when you step back and look at all these pieces together, foreign policy and central banking and intelligence disclosures and political realignments, what do you believe is the larger transformation taking place, and what should Americans be watching most closely over the coming year?
0: Well, I think in a sense, I sort of have answered that. But I think if people pay attention to this battle between two, as we just discussed, two systems, a British imperial system versus a system of sovereign nations, where nations have the opportunity, and honestly, they also have the duty and responsibility to develop, to economically advance, to lift up their populations. I think people have to pay attention to the fight, the tension between those in that sense. And I think what you will see is that Donald Trump is increasingly giving breathing space to nations around the world to start to act in their own interests instead of having to bow down to the rules of empire or being manipulated and used. Venezuela is a very good example of that. And as you know, as the president keeps stressing, there was a 49-minute war, which was pretty astonishing. But now you have Venezuela, where the people of Venezuela are benefiting. We didn't go in with regime change. You know, it was Maduro's vice president. But we went in and we said, you now have the opportunity to act in the interests of your population. And that's what he's trying to do around the world. And I think people have to pay attention to that. The other side of it, the other thing they have to pay attention to is the transformation of the U.S. economy from the standpoint of bringing manufacturing back. But you do have to look hard because it takes time to build a factory. So we're not necessarily going to see all of this by the time of the midterms. Not everybody's going to have one of those new jobs that are on the horizon. But this is what's coming. And we can once again be a nation of producers and not consumers and not victims and actually be masters of our fate again.
1: Susan Kokenna, tell everybody how to keep up with your bulletins and how to get your newsletter and everything else.
0: You can go to www.prometheanaction.com. That's our newsletter. We also have a political arm, PrometheanPAC.com, where we are trying to give people the resources they need to intervene into the midterms. So you can check them both out.
1: Fantastic. It's great to be able to speak with you on these matters, and I hope you'll come back to us again soon.
0: I always enjoy it. Thank you.
1: Thank you, Susan Kokenna, everybody. Promethean Action. This is really quite something. Who is our enemy? Who does it serve to keep this war with Iran going? Why was this necessary? Well, we have the answers to some of those questions. But it's our part to just stay vigilant, pay attention, cover all the ground you stand over, and frankly, don't worry about it too much. This is The Ark. I'm John B. Wells. We'll be back. Thanks for being here. If you're not riding with the Caravans of Midnight, here are some of the guests you've missed with names you may know. George and Simona Papadopoulos, Roger Stone, Jerome Corsi, Katie Hopkins, Cheryl Atkinson, John McAfee, Vladimir Bukovsky, filmmakers Tiffany Fitzsimmons and John Paul Rice, Alan Keyes, Diana West, Mary Fanning and Alan Jones, The Last Vikings, Ralph and Bob Brown, Robert Spencer of Jihad Watch, John Guandolo of Understanding the Threat, William Binney, Ray McGovern, Lieutenant Colonel Anthony Schaefer. I said you miss these, but not really, because over 1,200 programs are archived for your access right now, and their stories won't be scrubbed from the net. 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
3: John B. wants you to know about a very special product called Camelicious. 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In addition, camel milk has a different protein profile than cow's milk. 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You can expect a very good result. Thank you.
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0: hour three of Caravan to Midnight's Sixth Element, Arc Midnight, the intelligence briefing. Now, Dr. Ron Elfenbein returns to Arc Midnight just days after joining us to discuss the federal health care fraud case that changed his life. A board-certified emergency physician with more than 20 years of experience, Dr. Elfenbein was acquitted after a lengthy federal trial in which a judge concluded the government had failed to prove its case. Most Americans would assume that'd be the end of the story, but instead the acquittal was overturned on appeal. And Dr. Elfenbein now finds himself preparing for another trial on a case many believed had already been resolved. So tonight, I wanted him to come back from just earlier in the week, just a little bit early. He comes back to us from the 16th. And together, we'll learn, as we examine the legal road ahead for the doctor, the personal and financial toll of prolonged litigation, what his experience may reveal about the growing power of government processes and the difficulty ordinary citizens face when challenging them, especially, it would appear, when the government is wrong. Without further ado, here he is, Dr. Ron Elfenbein. Welcome back, Doc. It's great to have you on. Thanks for being here.
1: Thanks so much for having me again, John. Good to be with you.
0: Well, you know, this is a, some stations carry Monday through Friday, some stations carry Monday through Saturday, and some stations carry only Saturday. So let's have a lightning round here and just bring everybody up to speed with what happened. They had accused you of all kinds of, just tell everybody what you were accused of and just kind of take it from there. Just give us an overview.
1: Sure. First off, happy Father's Day to all the dads out there. And again, thank you for having me. So I'm an emergency medicine doctor. I trained at Johns Hopkins, and I owned an urgent care center in Maryland. I live in Maryland, and I was very active during COVID. And we became the largest testing center in my area and probably in the state of Maryland. And then we very quickly became the largest testing, the largest supplier of monoclonal antibody treatment, which really was the cure for COVID. I was a very early adapter and very outspoken advocate of this medication. I was on national news, international and national news, at least weekly, if not more often, espousing the benefits of this medication and how wonderful it was. And I started offering it in multiple sites, and we became the largest supplier, bigger than Johns Hopkins, bigger than University of Maryland, certainly the largest in the state of Maryland, I believe the largest in the entire region. And then the Biden administration started to politicize it, and they made it very difficult to get, very onerous for people to give it. And then they started to introduce equity as a means of distribution for this medication. And I went on the news and I started questioning this. I said, what does it even mean? You know, how can you use this bogus term when you have a life-saving medication that you're refusing to give to states that need it? And Florida is the example I always cite because it's the best example. It's the state with the patient, the highest risk patient population because of the age of the median age of the patients, the residents of the state, as well as the number of comorbidities these people have. And they were actually suffering an outbreak of Delta variant. And in December of 2021, the Biden administration actually shut the entire program down. And I went on Fox News and I publicly said, they are going to kill people. They do not know what they're doing and they're going to kill people. And then Newsmax had me on and a couple of other programs had me on. And 4 months later, almost to the day, I got indicted on federal healthcare fraud charges. And I just really quickly want to tell people that in typically healthcare fraud involves billing for things that we're seeing now in the news that don't actually occur, like the mirroring center and things like that, that actually people are billing for that didn't actually occur. But that's not the case here. They accused me of 5 counts of healthcare fraud for patients I didn't see, but I had nurse practitioners and PAs see. And even the chief federal judge who was adjudicating my case in a pretrial conference said the prosecution is a case of, quote, shoot first and ask questions later, end quote, because they had done no investigation. They just indicted me based on essentially no evidence. So I took it to trial because I didn't do anything wrong. And as you said, John, the chief judge actually overturned a jury verdict, threw the case out, acquitted me on all counts, and said, not only are you innocent, but in case the government appeals, I'm going to grant you a new trial, guarantee you a new trial. I mean, he said such things in a 93-page opinion. And by the way, the Supreme Court doesn't issue 93-page opinions. He destroyed the government's case, and he said such things as, quote, the government did not carry its burden, and no reasonable jury could have so concluded. The evidence weighs so heavily in favor of the defendant, that's me, that it would be unjust to enter judgment against him. He said, citizens cannot be held to criminal account for doing only what a technical regulation is reasonably read to permit. And again, I mean, this goes on. There can, of course, be no crimes if the defendant complied with those rules. This was 92 pages of that. That was his opinion. So he acquits me. And I think it's all done with, and I'm so thankful. You know, I'm happy to go back to my normal life now after this had basically destroyed my life and my four children and my wife's life for 4 years. And weeks before Trump's inauguration, the Biden Department of Justice appeals it, and now I'm facing a new trial, a second criminal trial for the exact same charges that were bogus to begin with, and they're bogus again. But it ruined my life, and it's continuing to ruin my life, and this case has already been adjudicated. So it just doesn't make any sense, and I'm trying to find somebody in the Trump administration who has the authority to just dismiss the charges and just enough, walk away already. You know, you've already ruined my life. Why continue to do so?
0: Doc, I don't understand why double jeopardy does apply to federal cases. Under the Fifth Amendment of the United States Constitution, you cannot be tried twice by the same sovereign for the same offense after acquittal, conviction, or certain mistrials. That protection applies in federal courts and state courts through incorporation. The big exception, of course, and this is where it gets interesting, separate sovereigns equals separate cases allowed. This is called dual sovereignty doctrine. So the federal government and state government are considered different sovereigns. So both can prosecute for the same act if it violates both laws. You can commit a crime that violates, where I am, Texas law and federal law. You can be tried in Texas court and tried in federal court, but that's not considered double jeopardy. But this sounds like the feds have filed this case again. So this sounds like double jeopardy to me. I'm not an attorney. That's what it sounds like.
1: No, it's a great question. I think it sounds like it to me too, but I've been told that because the judge, the federal judge, who by the way was the chief federal judge of the state of Maryland, and an appointee of President Obama, so he's not some right-wing judge, but he is the one that wrote the opinion, so therefore the government can appeal it and can try you again for this. If the jury had acquitted me, then that would be the case, but because the judge did, double jeopardy doesn't apply. I think it's ridiculous. I don't think it makes any sense, but that's what I've been told. And just to go into this a little bit further, you know, the government accused me of using the wrong code on 5 charts out of over 100,000 patients that we saw. And just to put that into perspective, there are over 69,000 codes that we could choose from. The government said 5 of them were chosen incorrectly. And they never said what the right code should have been. They never said why the codes we chose were wrong. And they never said how they were wrong. They just said they were wrong. And they never even went to the trouble of hiring a professional coder to look through the charts. They just had government attorneys look through the charts. And they didn't even look through the charts until after they indicted me. And I know that because I was the one that had the charts. I didn't turn them over. And it's important because the billing and the coding is based on what's in the charts. So how can you ever say that there was fraud unless you're looking in the charts? But they didn't have the charts. So the whole thing just makes absolutely no sense, except when you look at it through the lens of weaponization. And they were trying to shut me up because I was bad-mouthing them. And because the monoclonal antibodies were so successful, and I was such a big outspoken proponent of these things, that it put the emergency use authorization of the vaccine in direct jeopardy. There's a little known federal law that if there's an emergency use authorization for a vaccine and something else is shown to be efficacious against that target that the vaccine is targeting, the vaccine will lose its emergency use authorization. This is what Secretary Kennedy has been saying for years. And that's why he says that they have to beat down ivermectin and hydroxychloroquine and anything else that worked against COVID. But the monoclonals were even more effective than those two medicines. So they had to come after me and they had to shut me up because I was out there beating the drum about this great medicine, which, by the way, they indicted me in April of 2022. Very quickly thereafter, all the monoclonals went away. You can't get them anymore. They're not available, despite the fact that they cured everybody. They were the most amazing thing I've ever seen in my life, in my entire career in medicine. Absolutely amazing, miraculous, and that's not hyperbole, that's the truth. And there's data to support this, but they're not available anymore. So even if you have COVID and you're on death's door, you cannot get these drugs anymore, which is just unconscionable and crazy, but it's the truth. You can't get them anymore. So they took the EUAs away from that, but the vaccine's still available.
0: Oh, of course. Yeah.
1: Right.
0: I think when you went on the Fox News to talk about this, I think they're embarrassed. I think that they're afraid of this setting some kind of a precedent and opening the door for a lot more lawsuits against the government for covering up this treatment. Didn't in our last conversation, didn't you say President Trump himself employed monoclonal antibodies to clear himself of it? I don't know if he was ever sick with it.
1: Oh yeah, he got COVID in October of 2021, and he was one of the 2020, and he was one of the first people to get monoclonal antibodies in the United States. He was treated at Bethesda Naval Medical Center in Maryland with monoclonal antibodies, and yes, he was one of the first people to get it. Exactly right. And I think if he knew about what was going on with my case, he would dismiss the charges immediately, because this is such obviously weaponization. I mean, even the AMA wrote in the American Medical Association wrote an amicus brief, a friend of the court brief, to the court saying that, you know, Dr. Elfenbein didn't break these rules and blah, blah, blah. And what's remarkable, absolutely astounding about that is the AMA writes the rules. The AMA writes the rules that the government says I'm breaking. And the people who wrote the rules said I didn't break the rules. I mean, you can't make this stuff up. It's fact is stranger than fiction. It's just mind boggling, but it's where I find myself. And I got to go through this a second time.
0: Is it the same court, the same judge?
1: Well, so it was supposed to be the same judge. And the guy who wrote this 93-page opinion, Chief Judge of Maryland, James Bredar. And I don't know, 4 or 5 months ago, we get a one-line email from him saying, I am recusing myself from your case. No explanation, just I am recusing myself, which seems incredibly fishy to me. I don't know the man. I don't know why he did that, but he did. So now we have some new judge in the second criminal trial, which, again, is just...
0: Go on.
1: No, go ahead, please.
0: Well, it looks like this is a big game of CYA. I think some backsides that we don't know about are being exposed because of this. And there are a lot of people that are going to be put on the hot seat if you prevail. And I predict you will. Because
1: this is just crazy.
0: I mean, the first judge says, no, you guys didn't prove your case. Okay, case dismissed. Get out of here. And then they come back and file it again. To me, that's just wrong. I'm sorry.
1: He not only said they didn't prove the case, he basically said they had no evidence. And in fact, he said the evidence supported me. Like, everything that we put up there was you know, we had an expert coder come in and say the coding was accurate. And the guy wasn't some schlub. He was the former president of the American Association of Professional Coders. He came in and said that the coding was accurate. Again, I think this whole coding thing is nonsense, because they never even had a coder. They never even brought an expert in. I'm not an attorney, but for God's sakes, you know, if you want to prove your case, you'd at least bring someone who knows what they're talking about in to say, yes, this person is guilty of this crime because he did this, this, and this. They couldn't even do that. They can't elucidate what it is that I did wrong, supposedly. And you know, the governor of Maryland, Larry Hogan at the time, came to me in one of my clinics one day and he personally handed me a citation for all the good work that I did, and said, for all your bravery and your hard work during COVID, you know, the people of Maryland are grateful. He personally came and gave me that. The state legislature, which is predominantly Democrat, I'm a Republican. I ran for state Senate, nearly unseated, a 30-year incumbent Democrat. You know, the legislature of Maryland is predominantly Democrat. They voted to give me a citation. And the Medical Association of the state of Maryland named me its person of the year even after I got indicted. But the federal government, you know, to thank me for all the hard work and the dedication that I did during COVID, indicted me and ruined my life and my wife's life. She's a pediatric oncologist. She treats children with cancer. And we have 4 children, all of whom are under the age of 18. You know, they ruined their lives, too. And nobody seems, you know, the government just doesn't care. They just don't care. It's mind-boggling. But, like, again, they can do this to the president of the United States. They can be weaponized against him. They can do it to me. They can do it to anybody. And they have no qualms about doing it. It's very frightening. And it's the most un-American thing imaginable when your own government is weaponized against you like that.
0: Yeah, what's next? Behavior in the courtroom as depicted in I can't call his name, the scary guy. He did he played the main bad guy in The Conqueror Worm, Vincent Price. Yeah, the justice carried right out in the courtroom. He just shoots the girl right there, you know.
1: Mm-hmm.
0: mean, really, folks, is that where we're headed? You heard what the doctor said. Goes into court. The judge goes, you guys haven't proved anything. You know, case dismissed. Oh, but they can't take no for an answer. So the feds come back and hit him again. You know,
1: I'll tell you, John, the first day of trial, their only expert that they called wasn't even a coding expert. As I said, he was an expert in Medicare, whatever that means. I don't really know. But he got up there and he was so awful and didn't know anything about anything on cross-examination. And it wasn't because my lawyers were using trickery or anything. It was because he didn't know anything about anything, literally. The judge actually dismissed him, asked him to leave the courtroom, dismissed the jury. This is day one of the trial, by the way, and the first witness the government called. Officer off to the bench, starts wagging his finger at the government and says, what the hell are you doing? He raises his voice. What the hell are you doing? Where is the crime? And the government says, you'll see. He said, you built your entire case around this guy that doesn't know anything about anything. Where's the crime? And the government was, oh, you know, judge, there's more to come. You'll see. And he's like, I'm about ready to dismiss this case right now. And I'm just sitting there praying, you know, please dismiss this case. Because for the last 2.5 years since I had gotten indicted, I'm thinking, what possibly can they come after me for? Like, there's nothing there. We did everything above board. Like, these are all, you know, legitimate patients that were seen. Like, this wasn't made up. And again, if you go back to the whole question about, well, okay, it's a billing dispute. And by the way, if you break it down, okay, what this really is a billing dispute. At worst, over $250. They're looking at throwing me in jail for 50 years over a billing dispute over $250. I mean, it's mind-boggling, but that's how stupid this is. And thank God the judge is paying attention, because otherwise I'd be rotting in jail for the rest of my life. And I mean, it's just insane. But I'm telling you that I haven't gone through this. I've met a lot of people who are in similar situations to mine. I'm not the only person that's going through something like this. Mine is particularly egregious, but there's a lot of people that have similar situations, and you know, it's awful. And you hear about this weaponization, and you know, you told me this 6 years ago, I would have laughed in your face and said this doesn't happen, but I'm living proof that it does, and it happens more often than people think. It's really frightening. It's really, really yes, frightening. It is. They have all the power in the world.
0: And for this judge to recuse himself so he won't be sitting in on the second trial, that tells me something. I'm pretty sure everybody in the audience knows what it is I'm thinking, but I'm just going to go ahead and say it. I think somebody leaned on him really hard. Somebody's got a point to prove. I wonder what it is. Just don't stand up to the government, even if they're wrong. Is that the message here? I mean, that may be a naive thing to say, but what else can it be? They should have just tucked their tails between their legs. You lost the case. Get out. Get out of my courtroom, you know?
1: Yeah. And you know, what's again, going back to this whole thing, if you really believe their line of, you know, that we were coding improperly, what would you do if, you know, you think someone was charging you too much? You pick up the phone and you call them, right? If you're at the grocery store or the CVS or something, and they double charge you for something, or you think they double charge you for something, you don't call the federal government. You ask to speak to the person, the manager, or you speak to the checkout person and say, hey, I think there's a mistake here. They never did that. They had all the opportunity in the world. They could have called me. They could have emailed me. They could have faxed me. They could have sent somebody to the office. They didn't do any of those things. They just came at me with an indictment that they hadn't done any investigation on. So there has to be other motivation for it. I mean, there's no question. It has to be political. And again, the fact that they can do this and that they can get away with this and there's no repercussions for them is disgusting and despicable. And, you know, look, there's real, and you know, they had the Epstein files for 4 years, the Biden Department of Justice. They didn't go after a single human being. They didn't make any of that public. They had people raping children, murdering children. They didn't go after any of them. They used all their resources to come after me. They had billions of dollars in fraudulent billings with the smearing center and these other things going on. They didn't go after any of those people. Like, it's just, it has to be more to it than what they're saying. Like, it doesn't make any sense otherwise. Their whole line of reasoning just doesn't make any sense unless you look at it through the lens of weaponization.
0: When does the next party start?
1: It was supposed to be in August, but it just got moved to January.
0: January. Yeah, I think you said that last time we spoke. All right. Now, what kind of, I don't mean to be indelicate here, but what kind of dough is this costing you just to defend yourself? Bad?
1: Oh, I mean, millions of dollars, of which, by the way, I didn't have. You know, like the government seems to think that you, you know, when they come after you, that you're like Tony Soprano and you have money in your, hidden in your, you know, ceiling piles. I mean, I drive a Hyundai. My wife drives a beat up Subaru. You know, we have four kids and one of them is in college. Like, we don't live high on the hog. Like, you know, I mean, my attorneys have been incredibly gracious and they basically have said, we know you're innocent. You didn't do anything wrong. This is, you know, bogus case here. So pay us what you can when you can. And they've allowed me to basically, I write them a check every single month. It's a lot of money to me, not a lot of money to them, but it's a lot of money to me. And I'll be doing that until the day I die. And the second trial is going to double what I owe, or more than double what I owe them. Because I can't afford them any more than, you know, for the second trial than I did for the first trial. But they've been very gracious, thank God, because a lot of lawyers wouldn't have done that. But, you know, it's incredible. Yeah. It's I mean, it's life-altering. I mean, completely life-altering in so many different ways.
0: Yeah, it should be good for a few anxiety attacks, that's for sure. I mean, really.
1: Yeah, I mean, I didn't sleep for for 3 years. I mean, the first good night's sleep I got was when I got acquitted. And I'll tell you something, I'm not proud of this, but the happiest day of my life should have been the birth of one of all my four kids or my marriage or anything. It's not. It's the day that I got acquitted by some stranger in a black robe. I mean, it's really pathetic and it's sad, but it's the truth. The happiest day of my life is the day that I got that acquittal. And I mean, that should not be the case. I'm a law-abiding citizen. I pay my taxes. I'm a good person. I volunteer. I do all kinds of things for my community. I mean, I was decorated during COVID. I was out there busting my butt during COVID because I thought it was the right thing to do, trying to save as many lives as I could. And I did. I saved thousands of lives and hundreds of millions of dollars to the system, by the way. And despite all that, like, this is the thanks that you get. You get your life ruined.
0: We're about out of time here, Doc. I want you to come back, all right? And stay in touch. We've got each other's numbers. You got 10 bucks, you got 100 bucks, you got 1,000 bucks, whatever you got. 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We got to do something for the doctor, all right? Got to. This is the art.
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3: I'll tell you what. This program has just flown by tonight. Delighted to welcome back to the program from the 15th, just last Monday, Joe Weil and Mike Yeagley. Joe Weil, CEO of Unplugged, a privacy-focused technology company developing alternatives to the modern smartphone ecosystem. Before leading Unplugged, Joe worked on special projects within Apple services, giving him firsthand experience with the data-driven business models that power much of today's technology industry. His work now focuses on digital privacy, reducing data harvesting, and helping individuals regain control over their personal information and communications. Mike Yeagley is a national security consultant, founder of Cohort ID, Cohort.ID, where he advises defense, intelligence, and law enforcement organizations on surveillance and privacy and operational security. His work has exposed how commercially available smartphone data can reveal sensitive military activities, personal movements, and behavioral patterns without the need for hacking or classified intelligence tools. Today, he works at the intersection of national security, technology, privacy, and public policy. Without further ado, they are, in fact, a dynamic duo, Joe Weil and Mike Yeagley. Welcome back, fellas. Great to have you on tonight. Thanks for coming.
4: Thanks, John.
3: All right. Joe, when people hear the word whistleblower, they picture somebody risking everything to expose something important, right? So what was the moment you realized you could no longer simply work inside the system and had to begin speaking publicly about what you were seeing?
4: Well, for me, you know, Mike and I were in different zones. While he was in the military end of this, I was in the big tech end of it. And for me, the big shift came really during COVID. It built up over time, but during COVID, things really kind of jumped the shark in big tech. And what I saw was the convergence of a giant system designed on surveillance for advertising monetization crash right into the fact that that same system was how we got our news and information. And I experienced in real time a major big tech company. I was at Apple. I was in, you know, the sort of upper spots at Apple. And I experienced in real time the ideas of that COVID couldn't come from a lab became a major company theme. And I'll just say it entered into, surprisingly, became a top-down message. We have to prevent people from knowing that COVID came from a lab. Or, you know, that's a conspiracy theory. We need to keep that off the airwaves, basically. And that was really the beginning of a major shift. That era in big tech was unlike anything. It's hard to explain what it was like to someone who wasn't in it. But I really experienced what I can describe as like the merging of early 70s Maoist revolutionary Bay Area thinking with the biggest companies in the history of humanity. And that's when I realized, specifically when Apple took Parler off the internet and

0: deprives, you know, the world of the most popular news app at the time, because it was saying things that the establishment didn't like. That's when I knew it was time to take a different direction.
1: All right. All right. That makes perfect sense. Now, that was Mike speaking, right?
0: That was Joe, actually.
1: That was Joe. Okay, Mike. Sorry. My ears are going numb. Mike, sound off with anything you got. I mean, it's the same problem. They're all over us. In fact, just the other night, this is, I don't know how much this features in your world, but the other night, last night, our X feed, this account has been deleted, along with all of our content. Then 2 hours later, it came back. I'm not comfortable with all this surveillance and all this tracking and all this nonsense. I just wonder, what is the antidote to this? Or even if there is one, can we actually deploy it without major government blowback of one kind or another?
2: Yeah, thanks for having me back again. I think that we have to understand, people have to understand that this is a systems architecture that can make that can adjudicate decisions like this based upon a systems of systems approach. I don't think people should view themselves as paranoid. You're outnumbered. You're outcapitalized. That's what the U.S. military found out 10 years ago. But it's fixable. We don't have to vanish. We just have to stop being easy targets in the data set. And that's, you know, the message that I deliver to the military community is being a little ambiguous provides maneuverability for the operator. For the citizen, for the people listening to your show, it's about freedom.
1: Yeah, you know, we named the show tonight Wabi Sabi, which is finding the beauty in otherwise ugly or unpleasant things. I mean, it's a beautiful totalitarian system. It really is. I just wonder if there is, and this may sound like somebody really new would ask a question like this, but I really wonder if there's any stopping it. Because there's going to have to be some voluntary action among people who have some sort of minor or major fit of conscience when they realize that you're dealing with human beings here. You're not dealing with ones and zeros. These are actual humans that, you know, they feel and they sense, and then they can absorb blowback, only so much of it. But, I mean, you're damaging them with this. I mean, where's the conscience? Where are the ethics where this is concerned? Or are those all out the window?
0: This is purely driven by financial incentive, all of this. So the system that Mike's describing that we're operating inside of is constructed to make money. What happens specifically, you know, you asked the question, is there an alternative? Can we get out of it? We really can. I think what happens sometimes in a situation like this is we just moved onto smartphones and the app ecosystem very quickly, and it feels like it's been this way forever, but it really hasn't. This has actually only been about 15 years. It not even quite that. The real shift towards everyone being digitized all the time happened as a result of the convergence of a few things. It was smartphones with app stores and 4G, fast internet, created the app experiences that we're used to now, in which things load instantly, you can watch video, listen to audio streaming. Before that, it was a lot clunkier, and the amount of time we spent on smartphones and in apps was much, much, much lower. But it really changed when the speeds of data got higher. In roughly the 2011 to 2014 window, that's when 4G swept over the world, and that's when this app economy really exploded. Up until then, TV was still the dominant advertising medium. Now, once apps took over, they basically took the place of TV with enormous momentum and ended up getting much larger than TV had ever been in its peak. in terms of its role in the overall national economy. So when we think of this feeling of, man, we're trapped, we can't get out of this, that's, I think, what these companies want us to feel. They want the feeling of inevitability. But this is actually all very recent. And the main thing I think we need to understand is it's all fueled by us. The input to this machine is two things. Our money, we buy things from them. We buy their phones, we buy their products, we buy their subscriptions. And it's fueled by our data. That is the big dog that isn't barking, is our data is subsidizing all of us. And as Mike said, we can make decisions that progressively minimize how we fund the machine with our data. So I actually think we should feel very encouraged and very empowered because we're controlling this whole thing. You know, I was inside of this. These companies are responding to the incentives from us. We're actually calling the shots, even though it doesn't feel that way. All of this is driven around the goal of selling us stuff. That's it. We're sort of imprisoned by conveniences that we prefer. And we get to really have a big say in whether that's going to continue or not.
1: All right, then. What practical steps can anybody and everybody that's with us on the program tonight out there on the receiving end of the transmission, what steps can they take or even begin to take to separate from the machine?
0: Well, it's one step at a time. And I think that one of the key things here, and Mike is an expert in this one issue, which is the biggest enemy of progress are silver bullet fantasies, right? So the key thing is making progress and taking legitimate steps and understanding, you know, can you completely remove yourself from all of it? I don't think that's a reasonable or really smart way to think about the goal, but there's real steps you can take. You know, we make a product. Other companies like us make products that offer an alternative to the giant big tech machine. You know, that's from buying, in our case, buying a phone with an operating system attached. But there's other steps, even if you're not ready to buy a phone, right? It's where are your photos stored? That's a big one. Our photos, you think, oh, I'm just storing my photos on Google Photos. You know, it's free. It's a good service. I get it. It's a sticky service. The value of your photos is unimaginable in a world of AI. Every picture contains an unlimited encyclopedia of you, the people you care about, what your interests are, what your style is, all of it. So a lot of the decisions we're making, we don't realize. So to answer your question, picking different services is one of the biggest things we can do so that our data is not fueling it. So again, photo storage, messaging apps we're using, this is a big one. A lot of messaging apps are end-to-end encrypted. And when you hear someone claiming and boasting about end-to-end encryption, you should really hear the dog that isn't barking, which is the metadata is for sale. Who's talking to who, for how long, how often, are they sharing media? That's all the information they need. They don't need the actual content of conversation. So from my perspective, again, there's the hardware you buy. What company are you supporting with the hardware you buy? Then there's also the services you're picking. Photo storage, messaging, etc. This is a really, really big one. Listen, I get it. Like, I'm much more outside of the grid than other people. And I also find, like, I still use some Google products occasionally. I use Google Messages. It's very convenient for me. There's downsides to that. So I think the trick is for everyone is to find what's the right mix at a given moment to trade convenience for freedom. And I think we've made these choices way too unconsciously for a while. And that's what's created this sort of overwhelming tide. So think of it like this. Each of us is like a pie chart, and the pie chart is slices of pie. Each represent portions of your data. Your photos, a big chunk. Your chats and communication, another big chunk. How you consume music, movies, TV, another big chunk. These all fit together, but I think we need to remember what the actual incentive behind all of it is. It's advertising. They're all really advertising companies. We think of Amazon as a store. It's not. Amazon's an advertising company. The fastest growing revenue segment at Amazon is advertising. It is the highest margin revenue segment in all of these big tech companies. So as we pick services that aren't subsidized by advertising, what that means is we're sort of stepping outside of the machine. And that's where the change happens, because it's both the products we're buying in terms of phones, services we're paying for, could be Apple Music or Spotify, and then all the stuff that we think is free but isn't. Those together make up the pie chart of your footprint with all this stuff. And again, it's time, I think, for all of us to make new choices here. So we represent a whole new perspective on this. It's a phone not made by a big tech company that's funding this crazy dystopia. And the same applies, you know, check out services like NT Photos, ENTE Photos. It's a great alternative to Google Photos, open source, not designed on advertising. Check out communication apps like Signal. Now, some will hear that and say, well, the NSA has got a backdoor in a Signal. We can say that about anything. But when you compare that to a product like WhatsApp, it's night and day. So again, it's a product by product choice, making picks that aren't reliant on being funded by our information.
1: 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Those things are up to a terabyte of storage on an SD card. This is incredible. What's the money on these?
0: They retail at $989. So it is a competitive price, higher end phone, but it is designed on a totally different business model. So we receive zero residual value when you buy the phone. Now, I don't think people realize this, that most Americans use iPhones, a huge portion of Americans use iPhones. And iPhones and, of course, Androids are subsidized by Google. So in the case of Apple, Apple receives, it's been said in the news, north of $40 billion a year to host. But here's what it is. Listen to what they do in exchange for that. Just to make Google the default search engine on iPhone, meaning no engineering work is done. It just means that Google's the default search engine. That, so if they're paying $40 billion, think about how much it's worth. What that means is, if you sort of, back in the math, that means the average American iPhone is subsidized potentially by hundreds of dollars a year, meaning you buy an iPhone, and every year there's hundreds of dollars of value going to Apple for your usage of it. Your future usage is sort of rebating your phone. We don't do that. We literally have zero awareness or upside of usage of the phone. We even have features that, try to help you not use the phone, right? So we have no benefit financially from usage of the device. You described a number of features that are super unique. The phone basically is a cybersecurity system in your pocket. Rather than putting the cyber power and cyber capabilities in the cloud, in which case you're doing it on someone else's computer, we bring it all to the phone itself. And it's a very different product. It runs like a normal phone. You use all the normal apps. But instead of optimizing for advertising surveillance, it's optimized for data privacy from the ground up.
1: That's pretty amazing. And so you have stock now. Somebody can go to the website and order right now if they wanted to, couldn't they?
0: Definitely. Yep. We're shipping out of California, and device will be your door in about a week.
1: Well, I got to tell you, it's I'm so happy that you did this. Let me ask you a question. I happened to come up with I don't know where it came from, but it came from Germany. And it was supposed to operate on an international SIM card. And this was weird because now, you'll do an eSIM, so you don't even have the physical SIM anymore, depending on the phone you're using. Well, this was weird. It said, this device is not registered on the network, or this device cannot be registered on the network. But it was working anyway, and it worked for a few days, and then it quit working. So I theorized that they couldn't really see it on their system, but then something picked it up. Can you tell me what happened there with just those few scant details?
0: I can't, well, actually, I'll give you an example. our phone, we are not the only network that we're not running on, certified on, is Verizon. But our phone will work on Verizon for about a week, and then it'll lose signal. So the way this works is basically there are billions of phones hooked up to these networks, and there are systems that are checking the credentials of the modem that are connecting to the network, right? So every phone, one of the things we don't realize is, you know, we feel, it feels like we're driving the phone, right? Like I touch a button, I get a reaction. What's actually happening though is the phone is operating around the clock, tens, hundreds of thousands of times a day. It's reaching out through the network to a very intricate and exotic network of servers that make the phone do what it does. And in those calls, there are these footprints. And those footprints, or the signals, they have a description of the device that's sending them. So your device has a SIM number and what's called an IMEI, which is the unique identifier of the device. And that network has a library somewhere which says, these are the list of devices that are good to go here, and your phone wasn't on that list. So it'll actually technically work until the records are reconciled and it realizes, oh, we got someone hijacking here, and we turn the signal off.
1: Got it.
0: This is, yeah. So it's, there's a lot of, you'd be shocked. The number of signals that are being read every second by a normal smartphone would blow your mind. It's hundreds and thousands.
1: Really? Yeah. Well, I never thought my mind was that easily blown, but I'm beginning to walk back on that a little bit. Well, I don't know, rubbing the genie out of the lamp. I'd love to send you this thing. Just take a look at this thing and tell me what it does. But that might not even be practical. But I've still got the phone. I can't do anything with it, but there it is. You know, weird, at least not in this country. Well,
0: shoot it over.
1: Okay, I'll do it. I want one of your phones, so you can write that on the wall. That's going to happen.
0: We can make that happen.
1: Okay. Are you gentlemen fathers by chance?
2: Indeed.
1: Got kids?
0: It's time six. Yep.
1: Only six. Wow, fantastic. Well, it's Father's Day already in some parts of the world. It really is. Look, I want to thank you very much, both of you, for coming on tonight and spending time. I know it's a late hour and you got things to do, but I love your product. And just go to unplugged.com, folks. That's all you got to do. And check it all out. I mean, I think if you care about privacy, this is the way to go. I've been through, I don't know how many. I go all the way back to the cryptophone days back in, I don't know, 2012, 2014. That thing went away. But this looks like it's here to stay, so that's great. We'll be in touch, okay? And y'all take care out there and come back to us again soon, anytime you want.
0: Thanks, Tom. God bless.
1: God bless. Well, you know, Father's Day is a relatively modern holiday. It began in the United States, not ancient tradition, but early 20th century. Sonora Smart Dodd in Spokane, Washington, wanted to honor her father, William Jackson Smart, raised six children on his own after his wife died. Her celebration, oddly enough, June 19th, 1910. Well, unlike Mother's Day, Father's Day didn't spread quickly. It was sometimes mocked as an overly sentimental or commercial thing. It took decades to gain national acceptance, but 1916, Wilson spurred the idea. 1966, LBJ issued a proclamation. In 72, Richard Nixon made it a permanent U.S. holiday. From the Bridge of the Ark to all the fathers out there, happy Father's Day. Well done. The signal continues. God bless you, everyone, and good night.

0: true. If you want something to go away, quit buying it, quit feeding it. The flip side to that coin is if you want something to grow, nourish it. People are getting tired of feeding the big tech monster because what they get in return is shadow banning, overt banning, or suspension on social media. Big tech and its derivatives also try to financially soft kill. This is when someone wants to buy something, but they're prevented from doing it because their payment repeatedly fails. And of course, when the gateways do work, we pay for this convenience with fees. So, don't feed the monster. If you want or have ever wanted to join Caravan to Midnight by card or any other payment service and found you could not process your membership, just send a check or money order to CTM, P.O. 141288, Dallas, Texas 75214. Include a legibly written email, a phone number in case we need to reach you, and as soon as we see that info, your membership is activated, and you help turn the monster against itself.
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2: John B. wants you to know about a very special product called Camelicious. 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In addition, camel milk has a different protein profile than cow's milk. It has much less fat, and it's better tolerated than cow's milk. 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Thank you.
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9: Prepare to have your mind opened. 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

0: 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You guys know what this weekend is, right? The day they tell us that we have to celebrate fathers. You know, if anybody really knows me, they know I really don't like these days that they create, because I really do think they bring so much division. You know, the sweetest days, the Valentine's days, the Father's Day. I'm a father every day. And that's how I've always looked at it. And, you know, for me, Father's Days have become, they're a little bittersweet. I'm really happy and excited and glad that I have my five daughters. But I probably shouldn't say but, because I just canceled out everything I just said, right? As you guys know, I lost my 18-year-old son to suicide, so anytime I think about these type of days, it's tough sometimes. It really is tough. And Father's Day is supposed to be that joyous day. I love my girls, Jada, Kirsten, Kylie, Karis, and Jariah. I forget sometimes their names, sometimes Paul. I got so many kids. But this Father's Day is something, you know, and I think about this Carmelo Anthony case, which we'll get into later. Two fathers are now without their kids. One's in jail and one's no longer here with us. You know, no matter, you know, we know the circumstances of what happened, but these guys are still two fathers. Well, according to Charleston White, one of them's not, but that's neither here nor there. Charleston White is just trying to sell t-shirts. But Father's Day is for me, it's very important. It really is. I mean, when you think about it, I mean, think about this guy. When you think about our civilization, it doesn't collapse because it runs out of money. When you look at history, what does history suggest about how civilizations collapse? When they stop producing men willing to carry burdens they did not create. We are living through a strange moment. I didn't close the door, Paul. Paul, can you come close the door? I forgot to close the door. I hear you. I hear you're cutting those clips. I mean, when you look about, think about it. Nearly everybody agrees boys are struggling. Men are struggling right now. A lot of these young men, they're behind in school. They're lonely. They have all these suicidal ideations. They're just anxious, guys. Marriage rates, they're falling. And with all of this combined, this combustion that's coming, men are truly withdrawing from our society. Because they're told, when you look at movies, you see, and I was talking to my daughter about this. Me and her had a really good conversation about this. How when you see how men are portrayed as weaklings in movies, you know, it's always the woman coming through who's strong and who carries the day, whereas the men, you know, they're the first to be taken out in some of these movies. I mean, that just gets to me, you know, because one of the things that we're doing to men, we're tearing down our heroes. We're questioning fatherhood, and we treat masculinity itself as is it something to be managed instead of developed. You know, this whole toxic masculinity. But maybe these things are connected. I have a guest on the line, Frank Miniter. He argues that boys need examples, fathers, and stories bigger than themselves. Frank is an investigative journalist, author, and cultural commentator whose work has appeared in Forbes, Fox News, PJ Media, and Outdoor Life. His newest book, Cool Heroes for Boys, comes at a moment when many parents wonder why boys are struggling, and why so much of what previous generations considered honorable manhood is now viewed with suspicion. He's recently wrote two essays for Fox News and PJ Media. We're going to get into that. Frank argues that the attacks on fathers and the attacks on heroes are connected because both are ultimately attacks on the idea that men have a unique responsibility to shape civilization. Frank, welcome to Black and Right Radio.
1: Hey, thanks for having me here.
0: Yeah, I really do appreciate it. I've read some of the articles, and I can't wait to go out and get this book. I'm definitely going to order it. But Frank, when you think, are we producing men or consumers? Because when you think about previous generations, They expected boys to grow into men who would eventually shoulder responsibility. Today, it almost feels as though society's highest goal is comfort and self-expression. At what point did we stop preparing boys for duty and start preparing them for consumption?
1: Right. It's been a generational attack. It didn't just happen in the last decade. It's not just because of smartphones. There's a lot of reasons for it. But it's been going on a very long time. But when we tear down their ideals to such an extent where they don't have ideals, they don't have anyone to look up to, and a lot of them have fatherless homes. They don't even have the father there, so they're looking around and they look in their textbooks at school, and most of their teachers will be female. I think there's anything wrong with that, but they're not getting that male perspective. They look in their textbooks, and even they see the few heroes that are left in there are watered down, simplified, cartoonish. It isn't honest.
0: Yeah,
1: and it's that honest, real discussion and investigation that leads you to those internal changes and to that growth.
0: You know, Frank, we hear constantly about this toxic masculinity, but I rarely hear anyone discussing this toxic passivity. Is passivity among men becoming more dangerous than aggression?
1: You know, they're afraid to speak out a lot because they're shut down by the media a lot. Not certain parts of it, not here, obviously. But certain parts of it, they really still can talk, but most of it, they're being shut down. Because the creation of the manosphere is a reaction to that. And there's not that the manosphere is all bad. There's some really good elements to it. But there are some little childish and bad elements in the manosphere right now that need to be checked, need to be brought back to a center, an honorable gentleman that we really want. We want our kids to grow up to. But it's hard without the role models. That's why I wrote about 20 of them in this book.
0: You know, you write about heroes. Heroes are imperfect. I think about the Bible that I read. I mean, I see a lot of imperfection in a lot of the people that God used. George Washington, he owned slaves. Roosevelt had flaws. Mm-hmm. Patton had flaws. Is there a danger in teaching young people that flaws disqualify greatness?
1: Yeah, it destroys the whole ideal. It destroys the discussion, and it becomes very one-sided. I mean, that's where woke comes from. It's this massive thought control. And it just narrows you down, and you can't question it. The question is you're outside the orthodoxy, and you're canceled. That takes away the whole honest discussion that needs to take place philosophically. You know, being a real man, being a gentleman, is a deep philosophy.
0: Yeah.
1: And how can you explore the philosophy if you're not allowed to explore the philosophy?
0: Ooh, that's powerful. That'll preach, as my wife would say. But you know, when you look at fatherhood and civilization, history shows that strong societies are built around fathers transferring wisdom to sons. What happens when that transfer mechanism breaks?
1: Yeah, I have a son, and I wrote this book in good part for him. And we traveled a lot of the places to go through the history of the people that I write about as much as we could in this book. But going through that with him, and then, you know, of course, I'm married, and my wife is a strong partner to the whole thing. But seeing our different roles as we grow him up and teach him. You know, my wife is more on the emotional side, helping him. I think it's very typical of a strong woman that she is. And I walk in, I check, go, no, he skinned his knee or this happened. No, we're going to go out. We're going to go do this adventure. Last weekend, we went out and did a canoe adventure, camped on an island. He didn't even this time tell me, be careful, because she knew I would. But she also knew that I was going to push him, that you got to have this adventure. I made him paddle the whole way, made him help me start the fire. You know, he wasn't scared at night because we've done it before. Like, it's this grow-up moment that you have to give them with the adventure.
0: Yeah, you know, I got a friend who used to do this show with me. He takes umbrage with Larry Elder and his fatherhood statistics, right? Now, why is it that almost every conversation that's centered around fathers and fatherlessness, it immediately turns into economics? But why is it that so few people talk about identity, affirmation, discipline, and belonging?
1: Well, they're harder, and they take a little while to get into. And you're not going to get into it in sound bites. It takes a longer discussion like we're having here to start to step into that stuff. And you're in this instant gratification generation with what we're going through, video game, TV, and everything else. It's hard.
0: Yeah.
1: It's hard to have those deeper discussions that take people someplace.
0: Oh, my goodness. I completely was into this conversation. I didn't even look at the time. Frank, and I said your last name right, Miniter?
1: That's it.
0: Okay, Frank, we got to go to break. We're talking to Frank Miniter. Guys, go out and get his book. I'm sure it's out on Amazon, Cool Heroes for Boys. More from Frank when we get back. Testify, I don't need a subpoena. They want my soul, better go to Korea.
2: I love my dog just like I'm Peter. Gotta... And now, more Black and Right with John Anthony.
0: Welcome back to Black and Right. You know, I got so lost in the time. If you're just joining the show, we're talking to Frank Miniter. He's an investigative journalist, author, and cultural commentator whose work has appeared in Forbes, Fox News, PJ Media, and Outdoor Life. His newest book, Cool Heroes for Boys. I really do think you cannot have enough books about fatherhood. We need more in my opinion, because no one gives you the manual of what it's like to raise. I think about my own fatherhood. I never knew who my father was. You know, my mom and dad were drug addicts. My stepfather and dad, now they're not. I thank God for that. But I never had the manual of what it was to be a hero, especially that word hero. Because Frank, when you think about this word hero, if boys don't hear words like "I'm proud of you" from their fathers, who are they going to look to for that affirmation? And affirmation is not a bad thing with a father and son, right?
1: Yeah, I'm proud of you, and I think the key to fatherhood is to tell the truth to them all the time, and they'll see it resonate in your voice and what you're trying to do. Even if you're telling them something they can't understand it, whatever age they are, 8, 9, 10 years old, whatever they are, and you're telling them something they can't quite grasp yet, they see you're being honest with them, and they believe you, and the relationship then gets stronger, and they come to you with questions after that, and you can tell them more as they get older, give them more parts of the story, tell them the same story again, and they'll understand more parts of it. It'll help grow them into that strong guy you really want them to be.
0: You know, your article talks about saving heroes from the woke mob. I wonder if this fight is bigger than politics. Is the deeper issue envy because of civilization requires standards? Standards, what do they create? Comparisons. Comparisons create what? Discomfort. And discomfort creates the temptation to pull greatness down rather than climb up ourselves. Are we witnessing resentment masquerading as this justice?
1: Yeah, but that's because of other reasons. There's a deep political reason that the left does want to disempower men, and the strong male I see is the patriarchy. I'm getting into loaded words and concepts here, but that's where they see it, and that strong male is not going to put up with it. Is going to keep their family on the straight and narrow, and is going to say, wait a second, this money has to go here. What do you mean? Due process under law, this has to apply, and so on. They're going to stand there and go, no. Whereas a single mother, easier to control, the kids in the public school, easier to control. It really becomes a cultural war over politics of control. It's sad to have to put it in those terms, but that's the whole war on the patriarchy, the toxic masculinity, that fake term. That's where that all comes from. It's from politics.
0: You know, one of the things that I've had to grapple with my son committing suicide 4 years ago now, almost 5 years, actually, in November, was the question, am I enough? And if a father isn't there to answer it, who will?
1: Yeah, I'm so sorry you went through that. I have other friends who lost their kids to drug overdoses and so on, and they all ask those same questions, and I don't know. I mean, I have not been in that position. I mean, I didn't have a good father. I had an abusive alcoholic for a father. So you have to find your role models where they are. I found it in a boxing gym. Mm. Floyd Patterson actually had a gym near my house, and he would take anyone in and teach them the box. And so I learned he was my ideal when I was, from 12 up to 18 years old. Thank goodness for him. He showed me the way. Mm. But without that role model, where are you going to be?
0: You know, as humans, we've always, in my opinion, we needed heroes. Superman, Spider-Man, those are my two favorite heroes of all times. I mean, you think about ancient Greece, they had heroes. Christianity has saints. America, our founding fathers. Why is the desire to admire greatness so deeply embedded within our human nature?
1: Well, we want to grow to the ideal. We want to do the best in our life and bring ourselves up, pull ourselves up our own bootstraps, you know, old Americanism. That's what we want to do. Any kid you talk to them, that's what they want. It's other things that get in their way and push them down that are very unfortunate what's happening in a lot of our schools, especially to our boys. it doesn't give them that path forward. They don't get it. So they just go towards sports and forget academics and then don't learn the deep philosophy behind this stuff that really is so necessary to them. I mean, I say they in a general sense. There are great fathers out there and there are kids learning this stuff, just not enough of them.
0: Yeah. You know, how important is faith in this discussion about fatherhood, not just to your sons, but just fatherhood? How important is it for your children to see that you, David Ireland wrote a book, something about greater than yourself. How important is it to see a father in that position of humility and prayer as it relates to that dynamic of father-son relationship?
1: As you philosophically dig down into this and see where's this code come from that makes a man a man, what is he trying to live up to? If you take God out of that equation, the whole thing falls apart every time. It just does not work. The faith and being humble before God and saying, I can't know all these things. It's not possible for me. I'm a human being. I can't know these things. But I'm putting myself in the footsteps of Jesus, and in my case, of Jesus Christ. I'm saying, this is my path forward. Look at the ideal that he's showing me. And I'm humble enough to say, I really don't know anything, but I'm trying. Without faith, you don't even have our individual rights. They all just evaporate.
0: Yeah. You know, I wrote a book myself called Letters to John Boy. It's a book about, you know, what happened, how I took my eye off the ball. I'm getting ready to release two new books called A Father's Reckoning. It's basically a devotional, 90-day devotional companion to that book. But I also created this book called The Build. I'm not really ready to talk about that one yet, but it's basically a man, a father, and he just has all these issues and all these problems. Who was your hero growing up? I know you said you had struggles with your own father. Who was your hero growing up?
1: Well, I mentioned Floyd Patterson, and he was. And I had a few great teachers, a few great coaches, a great track coach. Shout out to Coach Cobb, a wonderful man who would do anything for you. But a couple of great teachers that actually I still talk to, high school teachers that I still know. Just fantastic individuals. A lot of them weren't. You know, I went to a New York public school system. It did have gang issues and other problems in it. They weren't as caring. They're more caring sometimes about their own union than they were about the kids. But there were some great teachers in there. So you look for them. You have to find them. Now, I can see why, and I jumped into this issue with the previous book, why do kids go towards a gang? And, you know, coming from a fatherless home, you're in this inner city, and who you're looking to? You're looking for someone who has power on the street, power around you, who's something you embody, something you want to be. And unfortunately, they head the wrong direction. They're going to somebody who has the wrong code. They're a criminal.
0: Yeah,
1: and it's the wrong direction.
0: You know, as somebody that gravitated toward gangs because my mom was a drug addict, gangs make you feel empowered. They make you feel like you are that hero. You know, when you look at these these teen takeovers and things of that nature, what's at the bottom? What's underneath all of that? You know, a lot of people want to yell and scream at these kids, but what's really going on, you think, with these kids, with a lot of these teen takeovers? It's happening now across the country.
1: Yeah, they're crying out for order. They really are. They want someone to step in and show them the path forward. I realize they're in desperate. They're having a good time in a crazy way. But they really want that order, that control. They want that stronger male to step in and go, here's the adventure. They want to go on that rite of passage. Here's the adventure so you can build yourself into who you actually want to be. That's really, if you could pull one of them out of there and have some time with them, take them somewhere over in a wilderness adventure or something, get them away from their own environment, you would find that out. They're just looking for that example to grow into something better.
0: Yeah. What went into your thought patterns? You sat down and you said, this book, Cool Heroes for Boys, needs to be out there now. What was the thought pattern? What was your thought? What were you thinking to bring this book to life?
1: Well, I'm already an author. I'm New York Times bestsellers and stuff. And I'm sitting down, like, I'll take my kid to the library. Let's find some books for you because you're getting now the age. You need to find books that blow your hair back. I can hand you the books that blew my hair back when I was a kid, but they may not resonate with him and his generation. So I tried some of them, and some of them he liked, but none of them really were grabbing him. So he's about 8 years old, and I take him to the library, and he's looking at all these things, and I say, what about Harry Potter? And he goes, yeah, Daddy, Harry's okay, you know, but the girl's always the smart one. He's kind of dumb. And it was like this over and over again. There just wasn't the heroes there for him. So I went to Barnes & Noble. Let's see if we can find something right that's new. And it was even worse there. They just, no. It's politically correct garbage. You're not made to create a stand-up boy. So I'm like, you know, let's go find these real stories. So we started to actually physically go to these places, walking the Freedom Trail in Boston to see where Paul Revere ran, that kind of thing.
0: Wow.
1: I actually go there and then turning those into stories on the page.
0: Wow. You know, we got to go to break. I hope you can. Do you have time to stay for one more segment?
1: Oh, sure.
0: This is a little longer segment, so I know I was talking to Jenny, and I thought I only had you for two, but I think there's a question I want you to answer that I think is a very important question to fathers and sons and even mothers who are listening to this show right now. So when we come back from break, I got a question. It's three questions that I want to pose to you, and I would love to get your answer, because I really do think it's important that young boys, that men, that fathers understand the answer that you will provide to this when we get back. Listening to Black and Right. We'll be right back.
2: Black and Right continues. Once again, here's John Anthony.
0: Welcome back to Black and Right. Chicago, AM 560, 92.7 FM and AM 1400, Detroit, Michigan. If you just joined in the show, we're talking to Frank Miniter. He wrote a book called, Cool Heroes for Boys. He's written in Forbes, Fox News, PJ Media, and Outdoor Life. One of the questions that I want, Frank, let's say if your son came to you tonight and said, "Dad, what does it mean to be a good man?" What would your answer be different from the answer America is giving boys right now, and why?
1: Yeah, that's a big open-ended question. So I'd have to go into a story of some kind.
0: Yeah, please, go ahead.
1: Show him an action of what you would do. I mean, I literally saved a drowning girl in front of my son when I had his Boy Scout troop out.
0: Oh, wow.
1: A girl flipped her kayak, and I threw my phone and keys on the ground and just jumped in the water and saved her life. And he saw that. He actually waded into the lake. He was five, up to about his knees, and he was standing there as I took her out. And he said, "Dad, I wanted to help you."
0: Wow.
1: You know, that's an extreme, right? But you can go into a story of something that you did or you saw done, and through the narrative, you start to show examples. If you just try to go and give principles, it doesn't really resonate with somebody. You have to give a good narrative.
0: Oh, wow. You know, I know you think, I really appreciate your time, and I know you said you'll take a couple calls. Patrick from Royal Oaks. Hey, Patrick.
3: John, how are you, sir?
0: I'm doing well. How are you? We got Frank Miniter on the line as well.
3: Oh, no, I've been listening to the interview. Frank, I just want to say I'm really enjoying the interview. You mentioned Mr. Patterson, Floyd Patterson, a great boxer. I think I read a story about him years ago. He was Floyd was a great heavyweight fighter. But one of the experts said that if he'd stayed light heavyweight, he might have gone down as the greatest light heavyweight fighter of all time.
1: Yeah, he fought about 190 pounds. He was barely 6 feet tall. He was tiny for heavyweight. He was the youngest ever heavyweight at that. You know, Tyson became the youngest after him, but at that time he was. But he faded fairly fast into his mid-20s, because once he slowed down a little, he just was too small to compete with a lot of those guys.
3: Hey, by the way, I have a little news for you, John. I got a call from the Detroit Free Press. They're going to publish another one of my letters tomorrow in the Free Press. It's called "Donald Trump, Our Founders and God." Mm. And what I'm saying in the article is that Donald Trump has a lot of the same characteristics that our founding fathers did. They were courageous, forward-thinking, and they put it all on the line, including their very lives, for our country.
0: Wow. I can't wait to read it.
3: You know, by the way, guys, when I'm 68. When I was a kid, I had a lot of heroes. I used to love John Wayne movies. I still watch Gunsmoke, James Arness.
0: Oh, wow. And you're an author, too. You got to go out and get Frank's book, Patrick.
3: Oh, it sounds good. Frank, who are some of the heroes you write about?
1: It starts with George Washington, and it goes all the way to the end to a Medal of Honor winner, a current one. So it goes through 20 people. Some of them are American heroes, but from around the world, Cicero and the 47 Ronin in Japan. Some you might not know, Tecumseh and so on, but others you will. What I tried to do with these stories is to absolutely tell the truth, so I dug deep into them, and I learned a lot in each chapter that I got into.
3: Yeah, I just read a bio about Jack Fletcher, the Navy Admiral of World War II. He was a Medal of Honor winner.
0: Yeah.
3: He was an ensign, and I believe his uncle was a naval admiral in charge of that campaign. He won the Medal of Honor for the same battle.
0: Wow, that's amazing.
3: Yeah.
0: Thanks, Patrick. Appreciate your call, brother, as you always. Bet. All right. Let's go to Craig from Mount Greenwood. Craig.
4: Oh, hey, John. Thanks for taking my call. And hello to your guest there, Frank, talking about a really good, important subject. I had a comment I want to make, kind of like comment, question kind of thing, see what Frank thinks about it.
0: Mm-hmm.
4: I was challenged as a young dad many years ago. It affected my my way of kind of interacting with my children, although when I started out, I was real rough on my kids. I was real like kind of like with the and like not in a good way, like kind of a lot of yelling and all that kind of thing. But then what got my attention was I was told that, you know what, when your kids look at you, it's supposed to be what their thought is what that you're the dad, you as dad, is what God must be like. What God said that your children would grow up with something that God's got it built in, where the kids will be saying when they see their dad in different situations, how they handle things and what they do, that in their mind, without even thinking about it, or that it's not a conscious thing, it's just that as they grow up in it, that it's something that kind of like forms an idea in their mind of what God must be like from a young child. So, I mean, have you noticed that, like in the scripture or something like that, or if that would be like something that like all dads should be challenged to take and keep that in mind all the time, to, you know, make sure that you basically don't, act in a way that would be kind of, you know, different from it, you know, like kind of.
1: I get it. Yeah. Yelling at somebody that you're usually, that means you're losing your temper, you're losing your cool, which is taking you out of where you should be. A man should be calming the situation down and giving the right direction to everybody. He's disciplinary. I mean, he has to enforce the code, the rules. A cool example that popped in my head that I saw this once was a guy came in. I was working at a newspaper office, and a guy came in.
0: Wait, Frank, hold that. Frank, hold that thought. I want you to finish this when we get back from break. Craig took a nice little journey to ask that question, so we ran a little out of time, but we'll be right back.
2: It's the show the mainstream media doesn't want you to know about. It's Black and Right with John Anthony.
0: Welcome back to Black and Right. Before the break, we were talking to Frank Miniter. Frank, one of the things I thought about when Patrick was talking, which one of your heroes that you learned the most about that you didn't know, and it really solidified, man, this is a hero.
1: Yeah, Jesse Owens actually surprised me. I only knew a little bit about him and the gold medals he'd won at 36 Olympics. Now he stood up to Nazi regime and all that. I didn't realize that one of the founders of Adidas actually searched him out right before the Olympics in Olympic Village, a German cobbler, and came up to him and said, here's a

0: he's actually that turned him into a Republican, but he had a different coming of age in himself. But just a beautiful story.
1: Oh, that's amazing. One more call, and then we'll talk about where people can go get the book. Carrie from Crown Point.
2: John and Frank, I got an opportunity to substitute teach to high school boys and girls, but I got to teach To Kill a Mockingbird, which has Atticus Finch, a great fictional man who is a real man. He was calm. He outsmarted the bad guys. Frank, can you think of any other great book that we can teach young men that everyone will like? It's a modern feel to the book because of the subject matter. Do you have any ideas?
0: Well, my son loved the Warrior books, Jocko's books, the Warrior Kid books. They're more from like 8 to 10 year old. He's now into older stuff than that. So it depends on the age bracket you're in. Kill a Mockingbird, I don't think I would give it to a kid that young. Certainly the movie, Gregory Peck, is fantastic. Yeah. But also
2: absolutely
0: beautiful.
1: All right. Thanks, Carrie. Carrie, you're the best.
2: Thank you.
1: All right. Take care. Now, Frank, where can people go out and purchase your book? Wait, do you have any social media handles? Where can they follow you?
0: Yeah, they can find me at, on X and Facebook and Instagram. But Amazon, Barnes & Noble, Walmart, wherever. The book's available everywhere.
1: Yeah, and you know what, Frank? One more last thing. One of my goals in life is to help heal those wounds from fathers. You watch people, you see things that's happening in the news. There's always something related to a wound from a father. And if we can cut back on that and teach men to be real fathers and to love on their kids, to be their hero, to be there to give them that affirmation, what would this world look like?
0: Yeah, it's hard to walk both because you have to both be soft and hard at the same time. Yeah. When I've coached like a soccer team, I've had literally dads come up and ask me, can you say no to my son? I can't say no to him. And that's disturbing, right? They can't then give the kid the strength the kid really does need and the guidance the kid needs. So you have to walk both all the time, and it's always a line you're walking. And I'll ask my wife all the time, am I walking this right? Am I too far this way, too far that way? And she'll let me know.
1: Yeah. What are your social media platforms that you're on?
0: Mostly X. You can find me there at Frank Miniature.
1: All right. And they can get the book at Amazon and anywhere books are sold?
0: Barnes & Noble, wherever you want to go. Cool Heroes for Boys.
1: I think I may go. No, you know what? I think I'm gonna go to Barnes & Noble. I got one right around my house to pick it up. Frank Miniature, investigative journalist, author, and cultural commentator, author of the book Cool Heroes for Boys. Thank you so much for joining us on Black and Right Radio, and thank you so much for being so gracious with your time.
0: Hey, thanks for having me.
1: And Jenny is an amazing person, and I'm glad that she's working with you.
0: Agreed.
1: All right, Frank. Thank you. You have a great Father's Day.
0: All right, you too.
1: All right, that's Frank Miniature, guys. Go out and get his book, Cool Heroes for Boys, where he talks about all these heroes. And we do need more heroes in our lives. We need to show men and boys, young boys, that they really are heroes. Super.
3: Hello?
1: Super, you there?
3: Yeah, can you hear me?
1: Yeah, I'm here. What's up, brother?
3: What's up, good? I mean, what's up, brother? How you doing today?
1: You say cuz. Did you say what's up? Yeah, I thought you said what up, cuz.
3: Yeah, I did right quick.
1: That's all right. That's cool.
3: What's good with you, bro? So anyway, man, I just wanted to talk about a number of things right quick.
1: Mm-hmm.
3: If I have a problem with my reception, please just let me know.
1: No, you good.
3: But, okay, so here we go. I am Super Rasida, the entertainer, activist, political analyst, and sports analyst. So here we go. My thing is this. Let's start with June 19th, and then I want to talk about the fatherhood thing you guys were talking about.
1: Go ahead.
3: And then I want to talk about how shady Trump is. Now, June the 19th, which is celebrating, when our people were free, or some people of African ethnicity was free. Which, you know, they were already free anyway before they even came over here. They just so happened to be in bondage. This is what I want to teach and what I'm going to teach to our people. We cannot call those people slaves. We should never call them slaves. We should call them Africans in bondage. When we use that word, or those two words, slave and slavery, constantly, you're doing something to damage the spirit, the heart, the mind, the soul of Africans from little kids up until they are adults. You are programming them to let them know your people were inferior. Your people were not, were less than human. Your people, your ancestors were not

0: worthy, which is a lie. They were Africans who were in bondage. And we play a game with ourselves as Africans when we constantly say those slaves were in slavery. That is ridiculous.
1: Hey, so,
0: terrible.
1: So hold the line, because you do realize America did not create the word slavery, right? That term,
0: I understand that.
1: We did not create that term. And I want to go into that when we get back. You're listening to Black and Right. We'll be right back. Don't put the blame on me.
2: Don't put your... Get up. This is Black and Right with John Anthony.
3: Get up. Get on up. Get up. Get on up.
1: Welcome back to Black and Right Radio. Now, Super, I think you're becoming the new Phil from Blue Island. I really do believe you're becoming the new Phil from Blue Island. But when you think about that term slave, it comes from the Middle Ages. You know that, right? The Slavic people from Eastern Europe, when they were captured and sold into bondage. I think the Latin word is clavis. Slavis, okay. Clavis, I think that's what it is. And it means...
0: John.
1: Hold on. It means to be both a slave and eventually a slave person. So we didn't create, as Americans, we didn't create that term.
0: Let's be clear, John. It doesn't matter who created it. It doesn't matter.
1: Well,
0: about
1: why does it matter now? This is my show. Wait, hold on. Hold on. I'm the one that says, hold on. Why does it matter now? Are you enslaved? Are your kids enslaved? Are your friends enslaved? Mentally, maybe, but are they in physical bondage today? Why does that matter now?
0: It matters about the terminology, and it mattered from day one, because you're constantly hurting the spirit. Because every time, either you're making their blood boil, which my blood boils every time I hear people, those slaves in slavery, it's either going to make your blood boil or it's going to hurt your spirit. Why not call them what they were, Africans in bondage? Because when you say that, it's like you had no beginning until you were in bondage and over in America. We had a beginning. They had a beginning in Africa. They were Africans. Let's celebrate and know about what they did over in Africa.
1: So are you a slave or a free man? Are you a slave or you're a freed man?
0: That is the most ridiculous thing.
1: No, it's not.
0: Ask somebody.
1: No, you know why it's not? No, it's not. Are you familiar with the... Go ahead.
0: I am a human being. I am a human being that was born free, like Africans, Europeans were born free under God's giving, giving love for freedom. Now, those my ancestors or some of my ancestors may have been in bondage over here, but they were Africans in bondage. I don't need to hear that constant word, because it does.
1: So you don't believe in ADOS, American descendants of slavery. I mean, you don't believe in those people who believe in the free man.
0: I believe in the term is hurting little bitty kids to the point of they are being.
1: It only hurts them if you teach that it hurts them. I'm not in slavery.
0: It hurts them because of their spirit growing up, knowing that they look at a little white kid, that little white kid constantly is saying, your people
1: who were enslaved too. What about the Irish that were enslaved? What about the Jewish that were enslaved? Does that matter?
0: Okay. No.
1: They weren't enslaved? They weren't slaves?
0: No. Here's the case.
1: What about the Indians?
0: Here's the point. Here's the point. Here's my key point before I go to my next subject. Before you let me go to my next subject. The Jews were said that they were Jews and not Jews, but what is those people that were in the Bible?
1: They were Israelites. You're talking about the Israelites.
0: They were not called. They never called themselves slaves. They said they were Israelites in bondage. Key and point. They always said Israelites in bondage. That is the whole point right there. Black people should not take that label that they were slaves in slavery, because when you do that, you're giving bigot and racist people what they want, because you're constantly holding on to that spirit of that word and that terminology. We got to let it free. It should have been freed a long time ago. It should have been
1: so
0: gone.
1: Super.
0: Africans in bondage. What's wrong with that?
1: So how were the Africans rounded up? You think the British just came in there and just ran roughshod? How did the British get the slaves? Do you know the history of that?
0: Of course I do. And I will say this. A lot of our people back over there were cowards. because they did that to save their own behind. They gave away their own people to save their own.
1: Most of them were their enemies. They were their enemies, though.
0: What I'm saying,
1: wait, we got to go to break. Hold the line. Hold the line. We got to go to break. You listening to Black and Right? Hour 2 coming up next. Don't go anywhere.
2: Prepare to have your mind opened. The lies of the mainstream media are about to be exposed, and the hypocrisy of the left is about to be revealed. This is a revolution in how you think about politics, race, and culture. You've tuned into Black and Right.

0: 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Download the podcast. You can listen to the show no matter where you are. Super, before I let you finish your thought, I'm going to tell you, slavery holds one thing of importance to me. It tells me what I will not accept. I will never be enslaved. Slavery means absolutely nothing to me because I wasn't affected by it. Where it affected me is to know that I would have been a Harriet Tubman. I would have been willing to put my life on the line because there's no way I'm going to allow an individual to enslave me at all. A lot of people try to do that here on this show with how I think, basically what I'm saying right now. There are people who are offended by that, but you know what? I really don't care at all, because slavery, Jim Crow, that didn't affect me. What affects me is living in the now. What will I teach my kids? I don't teach my kids that they have to be concerned about slavery. No, there's too many other important things that are happening in the world in which we live in now. You know what? The new slavery, these mental chains that are bounding people are bound by. That's what we're fighting today, man. And people and those who want to keep having us in the past, which we have no effect on. And that's why this was one heck of a conversation right here.
1: I'm trying to figure out off to say to what the hell is wrong with looking at yourself as black first before you anything else.
2: Okay, there are ills that happen in this country, and black people took the brunt of a lot of it. We weren't the only ones.
0: Wait, hold on.
2: We took the brunt of a lot of it. This country has not always been great to black people. I acknowledge that. Can we understand that? But to act as if we're still living in this perpetual state of racism that has something to do with your everyday life, that we ain't never going to be able to come together if you believe that, man. If you say you black first, that's crazy. That's like a white man saying, I'm white first.
3: They are.
2: They wrong then.
3: America is white first, man.
2: No, America is not white first.
3: America considered you property. You were
2: that's a long
0: going
2: time
0: back,
2: ago,
0: going
2: bro.
0: Back. Sir, see, going
3: let
0: back.
3: Let me ask you something. This is where
2: property today
3: comes from for us. When you say they traded black people, if you were traded, would you consider that you were stolen or traded? If it was you, if somebody took you right now and against your will and took you to another country, would you consider that you were traded or would you consider that you were stolen?
2: If somebody enslaved me and sold me to these white people, I would consider that I was traded by my own people.
3: Okay. So where you and I differ is a fundamental understanding.
2: This is historical fact. We were enslaved in Africa and sold through slave trade around the world. Majority of us went to South America.
3: We did. If you would not consider yourself stolen, that's something wrong with your internal compass.
2: Stolen by who?
0: Black people.
3: Whoever stole you. Whoever stole you.
2: By black and white people. I was stolen.
1: I'm trying to figure out off to say to what the hell is wrong with looking at yourself as black first before you anything else. Black before you're American. Black before, you know, you're anything else. What's wrong with that?
2: Okay, because all black people ain't the same.
0: You know what, Super? I do not worship my skin color. I do not worship my skin color. I never have, and I never will. Go ahead.
4: I think you got me mixed up. You got the whole thing mixed up, what I'm saying, brother. This is the key thing. Now we're talking about this because I wanted to talk about Juneteenth. I'm going to go forward and teach this no matter what nobody, whoever thinks about it. I'm going to go forward and teach this.
0: You have every right.
4: That Africans were in bondage, and we can leave those two words behind because they do nothing for us. Now, what happened, how we got there, it's two different dynamics. One would be our own people took the scapegoat of not standing up and fighting these Europeans off altogether. That's one way. Another way is they made a deal to some of these Africans, and these Africans took it. But the other Africans didn't want to stand up and fight. So they said, look, it's better these Africans go than us. So that's the cowardly way. We should have all stood and fought off these Europeans until they had an understanding of we're going to do business the right way. You're not going to come and take nothing. But those Africans didn't do what they were supposed to do, and they took out. They went the coward. Some of them went the cowardly way. But now let's get to
0: Hold on. Yeah, I'm going to let you get to your points, but the phone lines have lit up. Brian from Evansville, Indiana.
5: Yeah, good afternoon, guys, and happy Father's Day.
0: Happy Father's Day,
5: Can
0: brother.
5: You guys give me 1 minute, and I'm going to educate you guys on slavery. First of all, give me 1 minute.
0: Go ahead.
5: First of all, England was not a slave society. If you made it to England, you was free. What England did, they pimped it. They pimped it, and they know how to divide and conquer people. Point number one. Point number two. There was no black people in South Sahara Africa when the Dutch and Portuguese came. You didn't become black until you came to America, bro. Those people belonged to tribes. They spoke different languages. They went to war with each other. They weren't soul brothers. They didn't see each other.
0: Hold on.
5: That's how the Portuguese and Dutch took advantage of them. The difference between Irish and African slaves, Africans fought in tribe, Irish fought in clans. They wanted to unify people, too. That's how England went through them. If you look at the movie Braveheart, if you missed it, look at it again. William Wallace had to convince tribal clan leaders to come as one to fight against Lone Sheikhs, which they didn't want to do. England was a unified country, and they were slave-free. Here's what they had. They had undesirables. So you didn't become black, brother, until you came to America when they put those on those slaves.
0: Negroes.
5: Look at Africans today. They don't recognize race. They'll smile at your face and stuff, but sooner or later, they go say, I'm Igbo. I'm Watusi. You are the only ones who are black. So when it comes to, we sold it.
0: Wait, let him finish.
5: I know a lot of black people don't want to hear that. There was no we back. They did the same thing to the Indians. Even to the Indians and Asians, the Maha Empire went against the Hindus, and the British took advantage of that.
0: Yeah, but Braveheart was Scotland. Thanks, Blakemore. Braveheart was Scotland, not Ireland.
5: So,
0: thanks, Brian.
5: No, Braveheart was Scottish.
0: Yeah, it's Scotland. You said Scottish. Ireland. You said Irish.
5: Well, excuse me. He had to convince Scottish clansmen to come together as one, which they really didn't want to do, to fight against the British. That's why they was to get a united British kingdom. A lot of Scottish and Irish had to go, and guess where they sent them to America.
0: Yep.
5: But where the British made a mistake in America, and I sent this to you, John.
0: They made
5: a mistake is putting the African slaves and the Irish and indentured servants together, and they united. That's where you had Bacon's Rebellion come in. And what
0: the super
5: they did,
0: drop off?
5: They said, we're not going to put blacks and whites together again no more, because they'll rebel. That's why you got racism. But thanks for hearing me, guys.
0: No problem. And Sin Q was one of the biggest slave traders that we have. Uncle Tommy. I see you, Valon. Uncle Tommy?
6: Hello.
0: Hey,
6: Hello.
0: What's happening?
6: Can you hear me?
0: Yeah, I can hear you loud and clear. Go ahead, Uncle Tommy.
6: Okay, yes. I've always enjoyed your programs.
0: Thank you.
6: I don't do that often because I just want other people to get their input. But, man, it's just happy Father's Day to all the fathers.
0: Thank you.
6: And, the thing is, like you were trying to explain to the young man, that, really, when you look at mankind, period, it's a spiritual problem that we see from Adam and Eve. You know, when they sinned and sin came in the world, the devil's, what he does, his whole thing is divide and conquer.
0: Yeah.
6: And bring dissension. It could be the same, you could be in the same nation. I mean, that was my major in college. I was a poli-sci major. And when you study, you see how that even in the same country, there was a group that divided against another group. And then, people would take advantage of that. And it's the same thing like he was saying before. You know, when Africans, when they look at us, I'm talking about people that's in Africa, they look at us different because they don't identify themselves as black. Like he said, they're in whatever tribe they're from, they identify more with that. And then when we try to put, and I see this a lot, as young people, when young people try to put their mentality on today's mentality of what happened hundreds of years ago,
0: correct,
6: it's a total different culture. You cannot, when you look at even when you look at people like Martin Luther King, or you look at Booker T. Washington, it's a whole different mentality back then, because it was different. And so we just can't lump and say, well, you know, this, that, and the other, because
0: that's true.
6: You wasn't living back in those days.
0: That's true. Uncle Tommy, that means that music means we got to go. We got to go to break. Oh. Thank you so much. Happy Father's Day to you, Uncle Tommy.
6: All right. Thank you.
0: All right. Much. Listen to Black and Right. We'll be right back.
7: And now, more Black and Right with John Anthony.
0: Welcome back to Black and Right. Let's go back to the phone lines. Oh, wrong. That is the wrong mouse. Let's go to Mitchell.
8: Hey, John. You know, I wanted to bring something up from last week. The caller you guys have on right now, I guess his name is Super.
0: Yeah, he hung up, but I think he's back on the line.
8: Okay, so last week he talked about his biggest influence is R. Kelly. Of all the people that you could put on a pedestal and use as a classic example to laud them, it's R. Kelly. Are you kidding me? Hey, Super, why don't you take a look at your value system? A. B. I want you to look up as a great lesson. If you like learn lessons, this applies to you, Super. James Meredith, Ole Miss, 1961. Black Air Force pilot wants to go to Ole Miss, and they're not having it. So he's going to go anyway. So basically, RFK and JFK, they send in basically 5,000 troops, okay, of American Army. And they gave, first of all, the governor of Mississippi wasn't having it. He told RFK to go pound sand. So that's why, John, you don't need, if Trump wants to send in the military, he does not need the governor at all. I mean, he can request it, but because they knew Eisenhower had the same problem in 1957, Ford versus Brown education. Just look that up. But if you want to laud somebody, Super, right? R. Kelly was convicted in how many states of underage of interactions that were pretty, you know, illegal? Strike one. Strike two. Why don't you learn about James Meredith? That's a real maverick. That's a real person who stood up for the values in 61 when everyone was against him. And he, by the way, RFK kept the military until he graduated. That's something that you should spend more time focusing on instead of R. Kelly. Do you hear what I'm saying here, Daddy-O?
0: I hear what you're saying,
8: weekend,
0: brother.
8: John.
0: You as well, brother.
9: I don't know what we're yelling about!
0: Eduardo.
10: Oh, if you want, you can put me... If you got a guest on, you can put...
0: No, no, I don't have a guest on. I don't have... Super's a caller.
10: Oh.
0: Phone keeps... He needs to go get a new phone because you can't text him. He goes to another text, and his phone just continues to drop. Go ahead, Eduardo.
10: Yeah, so we had the drive-by shooting, injured 12. We had the ugly-looking building this week unveiled with all these yuppie celebrities. And, you know...
0: Wait, you mean when Biden got lost on stage? When Biden got lost on stage?
10: Kamala Harris dancing? That was terrible.
0: Yeah.
10: That was terrible to see. 42 million Americans have a balance of $1.6 trillion in debt. 40% don't even own stocks.
0: Yeah.
10: I mean, this is why we need trade schools. 40%, the degree doesn't even apply to what they're working with. It's ridiculous. Hey, by the way, we need to get moving on these arrests of these big-time politicians, the mayor and the governor. It needs to happen. On the fraud, it needs to happen.
0: Well, Eduardo, hold on. Just imagine, J.D. Vance really needs to ramp up this whole fraud czar thing that he's got going on.
10: Yeah.
0: When all is said and done, how much fraud across this country do you think there is? You think it's in the trillions?
10: Oh, probably even worse. Yeah.
0: Wow.
10: Yeah. It's the Rahm Emanuel take advantage of a crisis.
0: Yeah.
10: That's what that is.
0: Yeah.
10: Yeah.
0: How many millionaires you think have I'm looking right now, illegal aliens indicted in Kentucky fraud scheme, 8 illegals indicted in Social Security fraud scheme.
10: Did you see the one where there were like clerks in Salt Lake City? They let illegals out the back, just like the judges did.
0: See?
10: Yeah.
0: I would love to see what that true number is and how much money has been stolen. 11 illegals charged in Massachusetts fraud scheme. This has been going on for decades here in this country, and how many people have become millionaires based off this fraud, Eduardo?
10: Yeah, it's we need to have these arrests, because you look on Drudge, he's got more people going Democratic in the House. It's just we need to play offense, not defense.
0: Vilan, you there? Eduardo's here.
11: Yeah, I'm right here.
0: Oh,
10: yeah. Hey, hello, Vilan.
11: How you doing? What's up, Eduardo? What I wanted to respond to a lot.
0: Thanks, Eduardo.
11: Number one, man, didn't Marion ask you last week not to put these leftists on first?
0: She did.
11: First,
0: she yelled at me.
11: First, it was Phil, and now it's Sue. Now, the man was wrong on so many points. Let me tell you one of his last points that's just stuck in my head. He was telling, and you didn't respond to this, and this is the reason why I want to respond to it. He said the people, the Jews in the Bible, didn't refer themselves as slaves. Well, where did the phrase Hebrew slave come from? They were Hebrew slaves. And when it comes to America, the Irish was the first people who were slaves in America. People
0: they did it with the Indians first, but the Indians were sickly. Well, they were too sickly, okay, and things of that nature.
11: Okay, well, but the Indians, they refused to be slaves. I mean, they didn't know how to enslave the Indians. That's the reason why they were eventually annihilated. They went from 100 million to 101,000. So that's the reason why the Indians weren't slaves. They did refuse.
0: Okay, wait, Vilan, hold your point. I want to bring Jim on real quick because Super's back on the line. Jim from South Elgin.
12: Hey, guys, how's it going?
0: Doing well, man. How are you?
12: Good. You know, I have some of the same conversations on VON.
0: I'm sure. I know you and Vilan. Vilan doesn't do it that much anymore, though.
12: Well, you know, the same thing. I said, you know, nobody today is alive, is responsible for, or a victim of slavery. And see, this is what the Marxists want to do. They want to keep people divided and conquered instead of being one unified front.
0: Yep.
12: You know, and that's why they want to say, you know, you're black, you're white, you're this, you're that, you know? Sometimes I'll use the, I don't know if this still happens, but, you know, orchestras, they used to have what are called blind auditions.
0: Mm.
12: So they could hear the person's music purely for the music, irrespective of who they are, how big they were, whatever.
0: Yeah.
12: You know, if they could play the instrument, they were qualified.
0: Yeah. That's a good point. Yeah, what was that What was that movie, Green Card? Well, did you see that movie with the black, Marshall Ali played that black, was he a pianist? I don't
12: recall.
0: Oh, that was a good movie, man. He had to have a white driver because he couldn't go into certain sundown cities. That was a really good move.
12: Yeah.
0: All right. Thanks, Jim. Appreciate the call, man.
12: All right, guys. Be good.
0: All right. Let me finish.
11: Now, you can go all the way back to Rome. Rome had slaves. Slaves, the word slave, of all nationalities were slaves of the Roman Empire. Now, if Soup wants to put an emphasis instead of saying Africans in bondage, he could say formerly enslaved. To me, it really doesn't matter. Right, the formerly enslaved. I mean, that you could just say that, but it really doesn't matter. And when it comes to Juneteenth, who the hell gives a damn about Juneteenth? Why would you celebrate being the last one to know that you're not a slave anymore?
0: Okay. Well, Vilan, that's not why. I mean, the Fields and the Supers of the world have made it that. When I was part of the Frederick Douglass Foundation, the point was that Republicans were the ones that did this act of freeing the slaves. That's what we celebrated for Juneteenth. Now it's been hijacked, and it's. I mean, and a lot of people don't even know the true flag that was created for Juneteenth. They use this Pan African flag. That is not the Juneteenth flag. It never was.
11: You know, I don't even care about symbols. Symbols is what keeps us locked into a certain mindset. I don't give a damn about Juneteenth. I don't care about these made up holidays. I'm an American, and that's it.
0: To go back to what
11: your uncle was saying and what Brian was saying. Like, I know a lot of Africans, and you know a lot of Africans. Yep. They come from many different countries in Africa. They don't say I'm from Africa. They say I'm from Nigeria. They claim
0: Ghana.
11: The country.
0: That's right.
11: They say I'm from Ghana. They claim the country. And where's that place Barack Obama's from? Oh, Indonesia. They say I'm from Indonesia. They claim their country. They don't claim a whole continent. And people like Soup and Phil and the rest of them, they're locked into this mindset of race, and Brian was right.
0: He was.
11: When it comes to people just say that they're black. That is a made up term that they made up in the probably the 70s, and then Jesse Jackson made up African American in 1985. I remember all of it.
0: Wait, you remember when we got beef because we told people don't call me an African American? Remember who was that called us and they beefed us because we said don't call me an African American? I'm an American.
11: I don't. I don't remember, but so many people try to beat us up.
0: My ancestors came from Africa. I was born and raised in the greatest country to ever be created. The greatest idea, America, the United States of America. That's who I am, an American. My ancestors. Now, if you want to use, wait, that's a good one, Robert T.W. If you want to say, I'm from North America.
13: You ain't black.
11: And I want to piggyback off of Mitchell for a second. People like Sue is uplifting the worst people, the people with bad intention and bad influences with platforms that corrupt our youth. Yep. Why would you try to uplift the R. Kelly or P. Diddy or even Kaepernick? He didn't commit a crime, but yet he disrespected our country, the flag. And
0: he was a buster. He was a bust down. He was done. His career was over. He wasn't good.
11: And he was so dumb, he was ridiculing the wrong flag.
0: All right. And Villain, now you know, he's back on the line, so I'm going to give him an opportunity to combat what you had to say. You're listening to Black and Right. Don't go anywhere. It's just getting good. Give us a call, 312-642-5600. We'll be right back.
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1: My fellow Americans, we're going to win this race.
0: We elect the next guy we are sending to federal prison.
2: Black and Right continues. 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
3: Unchain Wall Street. They're going to put you all back in chains.
4: They already have, and it's called mental chains. Glenn from Orlando.
5: Hey, John, hope you're doing well.
4: Yes,
5: so,
4: sir.
5: Politics UK is announcing that Keir Starmer will officially resign as early as Monday.
4: Uh-oh.
5: So he'll be gone next week. Maybe he can put his head on the London Bridge to keep away all the other dumb British politicians like they did in Braveheart. You know?
4: Yeah, yeah. I see Trump and Maloney, whatever her name is, have fallen out too.
5: Oh yeah. You know, Trump, when he didn't allow Trump to use the bases during the war,
4: yeah,
5: that was it.
4: Yeah.
5: And I don't blame him.
4: I don't blame him.
5: I don't blame him.
4: Yep.
5: So
4: yep.
5: It's too bad because I thought she was up and coming, but when she showed the disloyalty, then that's a deal breaker.
4: No, I agree with you there. They're supposed to be our allies and we can't use, what? Are you kidding me? As much money and as much trade we do with you guys and you're going to say no, please.
5: Yeah, I agree. So at least Trump is holding the line saying, you know, if you're disloyal to the U.S., we're not going to be loyal to you. So it goes both ways. So,
4: that's true.
5: You know.
4: Hey, it was good seeing you at the golf outing, man. I can't believe I'm looking at the check behind me. We raised over $82,292 for Tunnels to Tower Foundation at that golf outing. That's pretty cool, isn't it, Glenn?
5: Yeah, it's cool. It's a lot higher than what it was last year. I think it was $70,000 last
4: year.
5: Yeah,
4: it was. It was. We had a great time. I had a great time out there just mingling with everybody, and it was so good to see so many people who listened to the show. People were coming up. Hey, are you? Your voice sounds familiar. You're that John Anthony. I said, no, that's not me.
5: Yeah, you must be thinking of somebody else.
4: Yeah.
5: Well, okay.
4: Thanks, Glenn. Appreciate
5: all
4: the
5: right,
4: call, brother.
5: Care.
4: All right. All right, Vilan. Super.
6: What's good? Yep. This is Super Rosside, and this is the Super Perspective live from Motown. Now, two subjects I have wanted to talk about. I'm about to finish up my first. I can take on DeLon a little bit later, no problem. Let me say this about my first subject that I was talking about. I'm all about the title, and I'm going to teach this and preach this to billions. It's about Africans in bondage, the title. Not necessarily how it happened or when it happened and all of that, but the actual title. Now, let me get to Trump, why he's so shady. Bro, you have a UFC fight, which you are promoting violence, physical violence that happens all over the... Hold on one minute. Bro, I'm on the phone right now. Sorry about that.
4: Go ahead.
6: Sorry about that. No problem. Physical, that's one of my relatives. Sorry about that.
4: That's
6: so
4: what
6: you have a UFC fight going on that promotes physical violence all over the nation. When you look at YouTube and all of these McDonald's and Walmart's, what's going on? People attacking people. And then you have your president have a fight going on at the White House. That's shady.
4: How? No. You can't make this. How is that shady? If they had a boxing match, would you have been okay with a boxing match?
6: No violence whatsoever.
4: Why? That's not violence. It's a sport.
6: Excuse me. Not on the ground.
4: So what about rugby? What about soccer?
6: Can I finish?
4: Yeah.
6: Anything promoting violence should not be on the White House grounds. If you want to go and watch it anywhere in the United States of America.
4: But trans showing their boobie just is okay then. Did you say anything about that? Did you say that when the trans were showing their boobs on the White House lawn? No. You said what shouldn't be on the White House ground.
6: Right, I'm talking about violence right now, bro.
4: Okay.
6: Violence.
4: I see it as a sport, and I love it.
6: And then the fighter said something about Michelle Obama. He didn't get up immediately and check this guy and put him in his place. Trump is shady. He should have got up immediately.
7: No, he shouldn't.
6: How dare you say that about?
8: And lastly, Michelle Obama is a man. Am I right, America?
4: Now, Phil tried to check me because he said, why haven't I said nothing? Well, if he was listening when I filled in for Jeannie Ives. Wait, hold on, hold on, hold on. Hold on. No, no, no one checks me. No one checks me.
6: I ain't talking about you, bro.
4: Yeah, no, you said it was his right to check me.
6: No, I said Trump should have checked.
4: No, why? Shut down his freedom of speech? Hey, wait, super. Wait. No. Time out. Have you said anything? Have you said anything about the people that have called Melania Trump a prostitute, a hooker, a call girl? Have you said anything in response to these people saying that about her? Have you?
6: I haven't even heard that.
4: Oh, wow.
6: I'm talking about what I heard at the White House.
4: Okay.
6: This man, the president, because if I was the president, I would have stood up immediately.
4: Nope.
6: I would put that UFC fighter in his place and said, bro, you better get up and you better get over there.
4: Why?
6: And make an apology, I will shut you down.
4: So you don't believe in speech?
6: From the sport.
4: He has every right to say, listen, I don't agree. Wait, time out. I don't agree with him, but he has every right to say whatever the hell he wants to say.
6: No, he doesn't.
4: How? Why? Who gets to dictate that?
6: If you do not understand that this man is out of line. That is funny.
4: Listen, I don't shut down speech. What? Even speech I disagree with, I don't shut it down. You have every right to say whatever the hell you want to say. Now, you got to deal with the consequences of what you said. But he had every right to say that, just like none of these people have come out. The same people that said ignorant stuff about Charlie. We'll be right back.
2: It's the show the mainstream media doesn't want you to know about. It's Black and Right with John Anthony.
4: Welcome back to Black and Right. Yeah, kind of lost it at the end there because to say, listen, I don't have to agree with it. This is my perspective. Michelle Obama is a woman. I've met her. She hugged me twice. Once for the, what is it? The commissioning of the USS Illinois, and then the second time at the christening of the USS Illinois. I saw a woman. I did not see a man. And I defended that then when I first heard it. Now, could I be wrong? Who knows? But to sit up there and say a person doesn't have a right to say what they want to say, this is America. We don't have speech police. Well, we do. The left is the speech police. They try to dictate to you what you can say. But then when they go out and do stupid and idiot things like the way they talked about Charlie Kirk when he died, some of the stuff that they said about this man, some of the stuff they're saying about Erica Kirk, I mean, miss me with that. I'm not going to sit back and allow anybody to dictate what people can and cannot say. I believe in the First Amendment. Free speech is free speech, even that which I disagree with. Walter.
5: Boy, we about to have us some fun. Hey, by the way, let me get a shout out to Super Duper Rooper, Super Duper Rooper Rashide. Super Duper Scooper
4: Duper.
5: He's
4: on the line. He's on the line.
5: Hey, I'm gonna have some fun with Super Duper Scooper Duper Hooper Rashide, Mr. Black Activist. Why are you stalking my show, buddy? I want to find out how Super Duper Scooper Duper Hooper find out about your show. And also, hey, Super Duper, I'm gonna get on the subject about Michelle from Hell Obama. I get back with her, and I'm gonna talk about Juneteenth. But let me as a side note, sidebar. Which, hey, Super Duper Scooper Duper Hooper.
4: How do you guys? Oh, Walter, you hung up. How do you guys know each other, Super? You and Walter.
6: I don't know that buffoon.
4: He said he knows you.
6: I don't know that mentally ill buffoon. I don't deal with people like that. He's mentally ill. He has problems.
4: Walter's not mentally ill.
6: And you're entertaining that, man. Get that man some help.
4: Yeah.
6: He needs help.
4: Well, Super. Now you know. Listen. The one thing about this show that's different from most shows. I bring people on that I disagree with. I don't, and guess what?
6: And you should.
4: Do you see how much time you've gotten to speak? You know how many people said, don't take the call? No, I'm going to take the call. Because truthfully, Super, I'm going to tell you to your face. I want to expose your thinking.
6: No.
4: because your thinking is flawed. Your thinking is bound.
6: No, it's
4: in,
6: not.
4: It's bound in a historical perspective that's no longer relevant today.
6: No, that's a lie.
4: No?
6: And let me tell you something. Only a small percentage of you Republicans do what you do, because the majority of the Republicans on talk shows are intellectual cowards. They don't want to take the call from Democrats. They don't want to have debates.
4: Oh, Democrats, I do.
6: Because they're intellectual cowards.
4: I love it.
6: Not you.
4: Yeah.
6: No, not you. A small percentage of you guys. Hey. It's only a small percentage like you, bro.
4: Yeah.
6: Now, the rest of them guys that say don't take the call, they're cowards. They're intellectual cowards. They don't want to debate. They don't want to hear what somebody else has got to say and then come to a mutual understanding. Now, let's say this about Melania. What if that fighter was a black guy, he won, and he said it about Melania? Then what?
4: So?
6: Huh?
4: So? Hold on, Walter. This is what would happen.
7: With the $150 million lawsuit Melania Trump is bringing against a British newspaper and an American blogger over salacious claims that she was once a sex worker, claims she denies. NBC's Kelly Kobiea has the story for us.
4: See, that's what would happen you do it to a Republican.
9: But when
4: it's not truth, when it's a lie.
9: John, this is what it always comes back to. It always comes back to identity politics.
4: Yep.
9: You see what he just did? He said, "What if it was black?" You soup. What if the fighter was black and said that about Melania? It's always got to be through
6: it's
9: the prison. It's always got. Excuse me. I'm talking.
6: Excuse me.
4: Go ahead, Milan.
9: Now, like I said, it's always through the lens of identity. And it'll never stop with these people. Now, what I took from your whole premise, you guys' premise of your conversation, what's deemed inappropriate and appropriate.
4: Right.
9: Either way, I don't care if it's appropriate or not.
4: Right.
9: You should have the freedom to say it.
4: Yep.
9: Now, you made a great point. It's not appropriate for the kids and the babies and whoever else Christians to see a transgender showing the boobs on the White House lawn. I didn't like it when Obama had the party at the White House with the little South Korean guy taking his clothes off, jumping around, talking about jungle style. I thought that was stupid. The presidents have parties, and the other side isn't going to like it for whatever reason, and they're going to deem it inappropriate.
4: Yep.
9: This guy's stupid, just like Walter was saying, super stupid, super whatever nickname and whatever you want. He's just ignorant. You know, that's all too, and it's always going to be some kind of race based. Politics. He's not a deep thinker. You know, if you don't even know, he's talking about he read the Bible, but he didn't know about Hebrews were Jews and they were slaves. You know, everybody wants to put their spin on it. You know, the people, all races have been slaves. I don't care. The Chinese enslaved their own. Now, they didn't enslave black people, but they enslaved their own. But every race has been a slave at one time or another. That's why I said the formerly enslaved.
4: Yeah.
9: Okay, but we're all free people now, and people need to start claiming country, God and country. Even though I'm not the religious type, I like that better than identity politics. I tell you that, God and country, or just country. You America first. That's my whole perspective of that.
4: Valon, why you sound so stuffed up, man? You got some sinus issues going on?
9: Man, it's a bug going around the job, man.
4: Ugh, I hate it. That's why you got to take Virago, bro. I'm telling you, Valon, I'm telling you, I have not been sick in months, and normally I'm sick by this time, and I have not been sick. Guys, hold the line. We'll be right back.
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4: Welcome back to Black and Right Radio. Super Walter, Valon, hold on. I'm going to bring Robert from Bloomingdale. Robert.
11: Hey, how you doing, guys?
4: What's going on, brother?
11: Oh, not much. You know, all this debate. First of all, I want to say I like that caller because he has kitty cats in the background. I heard that.
4: He had little kitty cats
11: in the background. That was cute. You know, we're pet parents. But anyway, you're talking about Obama and Michelle Obama. How about Joe Biden being left in the lurch? Obama's walking off the stage, air guitaring. Dr. Joe walks off the stage with Obama, and they all walk off. And Biden's standing there staring and looking at the crowd, goes into a dumb microphone that says, Where's my granddaughter? Now, that there could be an elder abuse charge here somewhere. I mean, that's terrible.
4: Hey, Robert. Wait, why is it not playing? Why is it not playing?
11: Yeah, here it is.
12: Look at my granddaughter.
4: I mean, he's just sitting there with the sun in his face, took off his shades with the sun in his face. I mean, everybody left him. Everybody just left him on stage. Oh, my goodness. That was so embarrassing. Yeah. Cringe.
11: Embarrassing.
4: Yeah. Thanks, Robert. I appreciate the call.
11: Yeah.
4: All right. Valon Super. Now, everybody, hold on. Everybody, listen to me. I want to talk about this Carmelo Anthony case. You know, they released a lot of the video. They released the video. I don't understand how anybody can come to a conclusion based upon how far that video was, the shot was under the tent. When investigations lay out, you can't really see anything from that tent. What became important in this case was the eyewitness accounts. That's why the defense rested so quickly, because they understood that the eyewitness and what the eyewitnesses had to say trumps anything I'm seeing all these people. So my question becomes, how did this become about race? Anybody can stab at it.
9: What case is this?
4: The Carmelo Anthony Austin Metcalf race case.
9: It's easy for people like Soup to make it about race, because it's just a black guy and a white guy. And
6: I never said anything about that, bro.
4: No, he didn't.
6: What are you talking about? I said people like you.
4: Guys, Valon, guys, let's have a civil conversation. Hold on. Wait, listen. I got three deep Michigan people on the phone line right now. That says a lot about what's happening in Michigan and people who are listening to the show up in Michigan. I appreciate everybody that tunes in Michigan. Super, how did this become about race?
6: Bro, I haven't even looked into that case, but let me say this. I'm going to show my man's what's stupid and what's idiotic. My thing is this, DeLon. For the fighter to be black, he didn't have to be black. If he was white and he said it, he was a Democrat. Now, how stupid and idiotic are you? It's not about me saying he was just black. If he was a Democrat and he was white, you guys would be in an uproar about him calling Melania a man. So, duh. Now, who's stupid? It's not about black and white like that. It's about the scenario of it being a Democrat who could be a black guy or he could be a white guy. But if he was a Democrat and he said it about Melania, you guys would have called for his head. Trump would have automatically got up and said, this guy needs to be thrown in jail. This guy needs to be this, that. He's going to be banned for good if he said it about Melania. So
9: that's a lie, number one. John, let me. Okay,
4: Hold on, Soup.
9: He's been saying stupid a few times. Okay. Now, you anybody stupid. Walter was the first one to call you stupid, and I'm reaffirming what Walter said. You are stupid.
4: Now,
9: John, anybody who looks at Melania would never think that she's a man. You look at Michelle Obama, I'm sorry. I'm a healthcare professional. I want to see full frontal. Don't. I'm a professional. I want to see it.
4: You got issues in your tissues. Guys, that's hour two. I want to say goodbye to my Michigan crowd. We need a third hour in Michigan. Guys, if you're listening to the show, call in at some point. All right? We'll be right back.
2: Prepare to have your mind opened. The lies of the mainstream media are about to be exposed, and the hypocrisy of the left is about to be revealed. This is a revolution in how you think about politics, race, and culture. You've tuned into Black

0: Before the COVID pandemic, Dr. Fauci, as head of the National Institute of Allergy and Infectious Diseases, provided millions in U.S. taxpayer dollars to fund dangerous gain-of-function research on bat coronaviruses at the Wuhan Institute of Virology, work which is now widely viewed as the source of the unintentional lab leak that sparked the pandemic. Now, in support of President Trump's maximum transparency mandate, today, on my final day as Director of National Intelligence, I'm releasing never-before-seen communications and documents that expose exactly how Fauci worked with politicized career leadership in the intelligence community to suppress the truth about his actions, the virus's lab leak origin.
1: What were his actions, you might ask?
2: H has not ever and does not now fund gain-of-function research in the Wuhan Institute.
3: We now know that a bat coronavirus was enhanced in a lab. The National Institutes of Health acknowledged that it funded research of a virus that was studied at the Wuhan Institute of Virology. The experiment, unexpectedly, we're told, made a bat coronavirus more contagious than the original naturally occurring
4: one. Take an animal virus and you increase its transmissibility to humans.
2: Right.
4: You're saying that's not gain of function?
2: Yeah, that is correct. And Senator Paul, you do not know what you are talking about, quite frankly. And I want to say that officially. You do not know what you are talking about.
4: They took animal viruses that only occur in animals and they increased their transmissibility to humans. How you can say that is not gain of function?
2: It is not.
5: What we're talking about now is the gain-of-function research in studies that increase predominantly the transmissibility as well as pathogenesis and alteration of host range of the virus.
2: Somebody is lying here, Senator. It is you.
6: I'd have to laugh at that. I should be prosecuted.
7: CDC is advising all Americans now to wear a cloth mask. Why the change now? Because most of us have been walking around going to the grocery store not wearing the mask because that was the original recommendation.
6: Well, we have to make sure we don't forget that the most important thing is to keep this 6-foot physical distance from individuals.
8: However, you testified recently, and I'm quoting, this 6-foot rule sort of just appeared.
6: Staying 6 feet away from people.
8: This 6-foot rule.
6: Staying 6 feet apart.
8: Crippled businesses.
6: Maintaining 6 feet of distance.
8: Allowed students to stay at home and not learn.
6: It's so important. Maintaining distance of 6 feet or more.
8: Do you think that a rule that sort of just appeared is substantial justification for the regulations that we saw based on that 6-foot rule?
6: 6 feet apart.
5: The CDC was responsible for those kinds of guidelines, not me.
6: I would recommend doing what the CDC, as I think appropriately and correctly said, staying 6 feet away.
5: It likely jumped species from an animal reservoir into humans and now is spreading among humans.
6: The mutations that it took to get to the point where it is now is totally consistent with a jump of a species from an animal to a human.
9: Are you calling for the closure of the wet markets?
6: I think yep. They should shut down those things right away. I mean, it boggles my mind because what we're going through right now is a direct result of that.
9: And you have animals that come out of the wild that are sold at these open, what they call them, wet markets.
1: Welcome back to Black and Right. I played all those audio because that you had one man who had the power, and Joe Biden gave it all to him, to shut down our country. And Biden pardoned this guy. Now, this guy, there was no crime committed. Now, everybody's all flustered and frustrated about the J6ers. But here is a man who did much worse to this country. And yet he's free to walk around to be. He lied. He lied in Congress. And now Joe Biden and the auto pen, I should say, pardon this individual. Here's my question to you three. How in the hell does Fauci, Dr. Fauci, how is he able to get away with this? And I'm going to tell you guys, this is personal for me, because when he shut down this country, this is what made my son go to the dark side. And so what he did, what that little short and Irish, what did Sean say, Vlon? Short in the pants Irishman?
10: Short in the pants Irishman.
1: I don't know if he's Irish or not, but it applies to him. What he did was way worse damage than anybody during that time. Prove me wrong, any one of you.
10: Oh, no. You're totally on point. I mean, think about all of the suicides, number one. Suicide jumped from 36,000 a year to 72,000 a year, almost doubled. All the businesses that were shattered and ruined and shut down all over the United States who allowed this to happen. The marriages that came to an end, you know, because of social norms. You know, people, once they start staying around each other too much because they lost their jobs, they end up getting divorced because they didn't have the money coming in. They couldn't pay the bill.

0: working to create Trump COVID vaccine warp speed. That was done during the Trump presidency. What he was doing, providing this funding for this gain of function research, was done in years in advance. And a lot of people say, well, that's one of the reasons why they were able to come up with a quick vaccine. Somebody says MAGA thinks the vaccine was completely done in 2020. Years of research previously had nothing to do with their ability to create the vaccine. That is not the question. The question is, he tried, y'all heard him, he tried to lay the blame on these wet markets, not him and the funding that he provided. Now, people are saying now, I think it was James Woods, somebody on Twitter said, can we now open up an investigation to HIV and AIDS? Because remember, guess who was in charge of that then? Fauci.
1: Him.
0: Fauci. Yeah. Fauci.
1: Hey John,
0: so super,
1: something?
0: Super. How can anybody defend the actions that Fauci took, not only to shut us down, but then to lie about what he did?
1: My conversation is this about that. I want to get into the mask. The masks were absolutely correct, and we should have all had masked up. Now, in the beginning. Now, let me say this, or in the middle or the beginning, whatever. Let me say this. Trump bought it on himself, this mail-in ballot thing, because what did Trump do? Trump said, you don't have to wear masks. So, therefore, mail-in ballots were in play. Oh, my goodness.
0: Okay, you weren't listening to my show previously while we were doing this, and I was getting, and I lost my, hold on. Wait, time out. Hold on. You know what I'm saying? The masks were irrelevant. They did not work. Masks were in effect. Masks did not work. It's been proven. It has been proven that the mask. Wait, hold on. It has been proven that that was a lie. The mask did not work.
1: It, to a certain extent, it did work.
2: John, I'm the only person on this phone.
0: So you are
2: a healthcare.
0: True.
2: That is a healthcare provider. The mask didn't work. The only ones that slowed
1: they the did work to a certain extent because N95 would not have been worn.
2: Excuse me. You are not a healthcare professional. You cannot tell me about a field that I've been in for 36 years. Excuse me.
0: He dropped.
2: The mask did not work. The only ones that worked that slowed the spread was an M95, the ones that you could barely breathe through. They helped somewhat. But all of the rest of those masks that people, those surgical masks that people walk around in the street with, did not work. It was a lie.
0: Yeah.
2: And the vaccine didn't work. That was a lie. First they said you could not spread it. You could not even catch it if you took the vaccine. Next thing you know, it was still spreading and jumping to people, still killing people all over the nursing homes and the hospitals. I was there. I don't want to hear anything from some idiot like Soup. He's an imbecile. He's just going to follow the mantra. Whatever they tell him to say, he's going to say it. I lived it. It was up to your body chemistry. The herd immunity, it was the only thing that worked that finally put everybody in a safe space. I don't want to hear from people like Soup. He's a dummy.
0: Walter?
2: He's just an idiot.
0: Walter?
3: It's about dag nabbit time. Dag blasted. Super duper.
0: He's gone.
3: I hope you hope super duper.
0: Oh, shoot. I didn't even realize, guys, I did not even look at the clock. Dude, when I get so engaged in something, I lose all track of time. So I apologize. Walter,
3: gotta,
0: when we come back from break.
3: You got to finish, man.
0: You have my word, brother. You're listening to Black and Right. Give us a call, 312-642-5600. Should Fauci be in jail? We want your take. We'll be right back.
4: And now, more Black and Right with John Anthony.
0: Welcome back to Black and Right Radio on AM560, The Answer. Let's go to the phone lines. Tom from Cherville.
5: Yeah, you're right, John and Verlon. The mask did not work. It was a horrible inconvenience. You go out in public somewhere and you want to wear a mask, go right ahead. Don't tell me I have to do it. It should always be voluntary.
0: Exactly.
5: They don't work. I believe they don't work. So let me stick to what I believe based on the research that I've done. It's a waste of time, and you look stupid wearing one of those things walking around in public anyway. If you want to look stupid, go ahead. I don't care. Don't you dare tell me I have to wear it, or I'll put it on you, the other side, on the back side, because I'm not wearing it.
0: Yeah,
5: I don't know who your guest was that saying it was working. You tell me to wear a mask? You're gonna run into trouble with me.
0: Tom, I never wore a mask. The only time I would ever wear a mask if I had some sweet old lady came up to me and said, Sonny, can you please put on the mask for me? That's the only

0: time I ever put on a mask. When I got on airplanes, I had fake masks. I'm not going to lie. I had the breathable one because you couldn't get on an airplane without one. I had the breathable one that you couldn't tell. You couldn't tell it was a fake mask because all they wanted was you to cover your face.
1: Well, John, you have asthma, don't you?
0: No, I do not. No.
1: Okay, I thought you did. It makes it hard to breathe. If you have breathing problems, it just makes it worse.
0: Yeah. It sets up hypoxia, too. This whole thing was, in my opinion, was a trial run for something. The complete control that they took. And I'm so glad that you have people, especially everybody here on this radio station. We all rebelled against it. We were like, nope, you ain't. You are not taking control.
1: I was asked out of a few businesses that was told, if you're not going to put it on, sir, you have to leave.
0: I left.
1: I said, fine, and I left.
0: Yep, so did I. You had places. There was a restaurant up in Elburn. I forget the name of the place that stayed open. You had my buddy at Brian's American Grill who stayed open, who defied these people. I'm sorry, man. The government. Nope. I'm going to defy it. No. You do not have that right. You do not have the right. You don't.
1: Yeah, it's fine. If you want to wear it, fine. But don't tell me I have to.
0: And mandate me to get a shot. And I can't do anything? Dude, that is complete. No, I'm not going for it. Just not going to happen.
1: Well, that was the straw that broke the camel's back when those mandates were put in and people were losing their jobs. I was like, oh, no. This is wrong.
0: Yep. I agree. Thanks, Tom. I appreciate your call, brother. Okay. Happy Father's Day.
1: All right. Thank you. You too.
0: All right. Now, Walter, I'm sorry. You get the floor.
2: Hey, brother, I'm back.
0: You back. Go ahead.
2: I like what Tom just said. He was having me cracking up about people that look stupid wearing a mask, wear it. And also, by the way, I wish I was living in Schererville right now, right next to Maryville, Indiana.
0: Yeah.
2: The gas price is about $1 cheaper than ours.
0: Oh,
2: I saw it on Gas Buddies, like $2.80 something, maybe $2.79, and keep going down. And that's before the Iranian deal with Trump and the May. That's before.
0: Yeah. Now they allegedly closed the strait again because now listen, I'm not a big fan of this deal. I'm not. I personally wanted Trump to go over there and just let Moab out on him, the mother of all bombs. Ooh. And just I'm sorry, ooh, I do. That's the only thing these people understand. They only understand force. They only understand strength. And if you're gonna I don't know who's being the restraint in Trump's circle right now, but somebody is. It ain't Marco. I think it's J.D. Vance. You could tell Marco want to let him have it.
2: No, I didn't say Marco. I said Bible prophecy says, I looked it up this morning. I had to refresh myself. Bible prophecy, Genesis 16:15. People have to look into that. Says that their hands will be against each other and their hands will be against every other country. That's Bible prophecy. And as a matter of, and when we get to heaven, we got to kick Abraham in his shin, mess around with Hagar and producing Ishmael. Oh. You hear Ishmael preached up in the church, it's called flesh.
0: Oh,
2: you're doing things in the flesh and not hearing from God. You got out of God's order. So that's a little Bible let there. I just had to touch up on it. But let me get to the point of the topics you guys are talking about. Let me get on the topics that you guys are talking about.
0: Yeah, because Verlon and Super were what is it called? Filibustering.
2: Super duper, hooper duper scooper. I hope he's listening. I know him very well from
0: he
2: a
0: dropped.
2: Detroit
0: I don't know
2: station.
0: What happened.
2: There was a Detroit station, and Super Duper's listening right now. That station banned me several times for coming on there challenging the black communists that ran that station. Super Duper used to call in. He Super Duper has no credibility. I love him to death. He's a nice guy and all that. He's kind of like an entertainer. But I would call there, and Super Duper, he never threatened me like some of the other blacks that used to call there.
0: Yeah.
2: He just called me a name every now and then. So I got a suggestion for Super Duper.
0: Uh-oh.
2: Hey, Super Duper, you need to join up. If you're still in Detroit, everybody, you need to join up with Mary Sheffield, who stole the election. Don't shout me down on that one, buddy. Mary Sheffield and her crooked father, Horse Sheffield, the fake pastor. That's right, I said it. Hey, Super, know what I'm talking about. You need to get out there and quit calling these conservative shows, harassing us, hunting us down.
0: He was on Larry Elder a couple of weeks ago. He was on Larry Elder a couple of weeks ago.
2: I know. He's making his rounds, man. He's trying to get some attention. Super Duper, hear me out on this. I know how you can get busy since you got all this time on your hands. You go join Mary Sheffield them and Sam Skittle Diddle Riddle Fiddle Has Battle Fiddle in Detroit, and go around and volunteer and clean up some of them raggedy lots and tear down some of them raggedy houses. That to keep you busy. You won't be calling John Anthony Show on the Conservative Show stalking us. All right, now that I'm finished with that one.
3: John, real quick. I heard what you said earlier to your guest. Listen, next time you talk to Larry, tell him, I know he's getting a little older, but it's never too late to learn. It's not 72, 75% fathers out of the home. It is 45 to 47.5 fathers out of the home. And most of that 47.5 out of the home are highly involved in their kids' lives. I understand that doesn't meet his standard, but it is what it is. Fathers are back trying to take care of their kids, and over 50% are taking care of their kids and are in the home. If they're not married, so be it, but they're there. They're not abandoning their kids. So the next time you talk to Larry, tell him that. And he didn't want to
0: wait,
3: hear
0: wait,
3: that.
0: Wait, Vlon, you called into his show about a month or so ago, right? Oh, two months ago.
3: It's been about 3 months.
0: Okay. I sent him your picture. He says, yeah, I know that clown.
3: Yeah. He met me at Freedom Summit and all that. But he's under that mindset where, though, if I'm not all the way on your side, I'm against you. I don't have to be 100% on your side to be a Republican or a conservative. The Republicans right now in Congress are showing you they don't agree on everything. There's some things that you might hate some of them.
0: Yeah, but they're cowardly, though. They're not doing it out of principle. They're just cowards. They don't want to lose their seats.
3: Well, some of them are. Like Rand Paul, he does everything out of principle. He doesn't cater to any lobbyists.
0: Yeah.
3: So it is a few that do. But the bottom line is Republicans don't agree on everything, and you don't have to try to besmirch me because I don't agree with you.
0: Wait, Vlon, let me take this call real quick. David from Lansing.
4: Hey, David. Hey, John. Coming in medium. Like, the percentage of the American public that is aware of the scam of the plandemic and the resulting GMO vaccine.
0: Yep. I agree.
4: I'm glad you covered this.
0: Yes, yeah, I agree.
4: And Fauci. Where is Fauci? It's like, where is Waldo? He disappears all of a sudden.
0: Yeah.
4: You know, and then, you know what pisses me off about this whole thing is the percentage of the American public. What percentage? What's your opinion? I have an opinion on this. What percentage of the American public, as I watch Moderna stock go up to new one-year highs, mRNA, that's one of the companies that cooked up this vax that made, you know, what gets me is people on the left, they're into nutrition and everything, and they buy non-GMO, but they loved turning themselves into a genetically modified organism by taking that vax.
0: Yep.
4: It's like opposite thinking. So what percentage of the American public do you think is onto the scam of the vax, the genetic modified, you know, at this point?
0: I don't think the Trump administration has done enough with RFK Jr. to really talk about this in a way to show just how many people are affected by this. I can't wait. I guarantee you within 10 years, we're going to have somebody who does it and figure out just how many people were negatively affected by that jab. And I agree. Wait, hold on. Did you get that Mark Zuckerberg clip? Do we have that clip, Paul? I don't know where Paul. Do we have that Mark Zuckerberg clip that I sent you? Did we put it in? Okay, I gotta find it and then send it to you. David, we got to go to break, but I agree. That's a great question.
4: Trump is too much for the... He did not come out against the vax fully. He said, you can take it if you want. That was his best.
0: Yeah,
4: you
0: know, but he didn't mandate it.
4: I don't agree.
0: He didn't mandate it.
4: Right, right.
0: That's the great
4: thing.
0: That's
4: the only good thing.
0: Thanks, David. Hold on, guys. We got to go to break. Hold on. We got to go to break. We'll be right back. Don't put your blame on
5: me. Black and Right continues. Once again, here's John Anthony.
0: Welcome back to Black and Right. Vlon, and I want you guys to hear this. Now, Vlon, you know I was literally one strike away. I was in red status on Facebook because of not only George Floyd, my opposition to saying that George Floyd was not killed by Derek Chauvin. And because I also was going against what Facebook was saying about...
2: I mean, don't have to get you off of here.
0: Hold on, Walter. and how Zuckerberg was basically coming after everybody that talked about the jab. Well, but lo and behold, look at what James O'Keefe from O'Keefe Media Group was able to get from somebody. I don't know who Zuckerberg was on this Zoom call with, but check this out. During the height of when he was blocking everybody, removing people's Facebook page. Listen to this.
6: We just don't know the long-term side effects of basically modifying people's DNA and RNA.
7: DNA is inherent in your own nucleus cell.
6: We just don't know the long-term side effects of basically modifying people.
8: Last week, Facebook announced they are, quote, expanding their efforts to remove false claims on Facebook and Instagram about COVID-19 vaccines. Let's take a look at Facebook's most updated COVID-19 vaccine policy. The real kicker is right here in the policy where Facebook says it would remove any content that, quote, claims the COVID-19 vaccine changes people's DNA. Well, we just got a new leaked tape from Zuckerberg himself, the CEO of Facebook, basically violating his own code of conduct. He would be censored on the platform today for what he said.
6: Share some caution on this because we just don't know the long-term side effects of basically modifying people's DNA and RNA.
8: So when Zuckerberg said...
0: So he basically, during that time, shut us all down. I was one strike away from losing my black and white Facebook page forever. Talk about sheer hypocrisy. Why don't we allow this to continue? Anybody?
3: So it is his fault. But he bowed to the pressures of government. Go ahead, Walter.
2: Yeah, we have. It's amazing how we are short sighted. How we forget how things were done to us during the COVID pandemic. They call it pandemic. I call it the pan-democrat. and I tell you what, Verlon is very articulate. The more I listen to Verlon, he's very articulate. And I didn't know you were into healthcare. And so you know about that, them snotty handkerchiefs that we had to wear, about forced. That's what I call them, forced. And you know, we got so crazy with those snotty handkerchiefs that we were buying some with logos on them, and it became a fashion statement after a while. People were complimenting you about your snotty handkerchief on your nose and mouth.
3: Absolutely.
2: And even though half of us wore that even though most of us, like me, wore that handkerchief below my nose because I couldn't breathe. We have forgotten that Obama, we just call Obama, Abomination Obama. Remember his birthday party? I'm gonna let you know this proof. You ain't gonna have clinically talking or as far as from Berlin's point of view, you ain't have to bring out the truths about that scam mask. When we call those dirty Democrats, Democrats, Obama included, Gavin Newsom included, yeah. Our governor, stretchy, wretched,
0: Pritzker.
2: I don't care how fine Verlon says she is. Mm-hmm. They caught that stinking witch, that dirty witch, in that restaurant they had that table,
0: yeah,
2: about 12 people or more, in the restaurant without their mask on. They caught Gavin Newsom without his mask on.
0: Nancy Pelosi getting her hair done.
2: Yeah, they were just traveling. These Democrats was going places with no mask on. It's proof right there, it never worked. I got a real personal experience why it don't work. Because when I would go to Walmart, the mask, there was a person from Walmart, one of the workers, was talking to him. I was real close to him early in the morning. Mm-hmm. Their bad breath was coming through that mask. The breath of death. It smelled like a dead person. I thought somebody had dropped their head up in there. It was coming from her mouth. A young 20-year-old. And this is not stupid. My supervisor on my job smelled my gum through my mask. And guess what? You can smell people breaking wind through your mask, farting. And that proof right. And Joe Biden, remember Joe Biden with that red pits of hell background when he had those Marines standing behind him? Remember he was threatening Americans, talking about, y'all, my patience is running low. You know what he's talking about.
0: Yeah.
2: The mask deniers, the COVID scamdemic deniers. He was threatening the whole country, and he's one of the biggest, dirtiest liars that's ever run along with that stuff, and he knew it was a lie, and he said, if you get the vaccine, this is Joe Biden and the Democrats all across the country. He said, if you get the vaccine, you will never, ever get COVID again.
0: Yeah.
2: So my patience is running out with you Americans.
0: Yeah.
2: He should have been ran out of office then. And it was, look, this is the bottom line about the COVID-19 scan, pan-Democrat. That is like, John, you just said it was like a dry run to something they were trying to do. And we fell for it. Our churches fell for it. Mm-hmm. Men are power to our churches. They didn't have that much faith. They were still wearing masks inside of the church. Their prayers were in vain. They was religious, but lost. But listen, it was an overthrow of Donald Trump. It was used to overthrow a president that was up for re-election. And it worked with the mail-in votes. I don't care what super-duper-scooper-duper-super say. It was mail-in votes that stole that election with other things.
0: That's true.
2: I can talk all day about the pandemic.
0: Walterisms. We'll be right back.
9: It's the show the mainstream media doesn't want you to know about. It's Black and Right with John Anthony.
0: Welcome back to Black and Right. Let's go back to the phone lines. Chris from Wisconsin, welcome to Black and Right.
10: Oh, hey, thanks for taking my call, Jonathan.
0: Hey, no problem, brother.
10: All right.
0: What's happening?
10: So, I was thinking as far as Cash Patel goes, honestly. What's that screaming?
0: Walter, is that you?
2: No, I keep hearing a bunch
0: of
2: babies.
0: Is that Vilan? That's Vilan. Oh, Vilan must be at work.
11: I'm sorry, my cats are fighting.
0: Yeah, that's Vilan at work.
11: No, I'm at home. My cats are fighting.
10: Start over. Can I call you back?
0: No. Go ahead. Vilan, put your phone on mute. Put your phone on mute.
2: That's a bunch of babies crying.
0: Go ahead, Chris.
10: Hey, I hope he's not being racist over there. No, I'm kidding. You know, I don't know. You guys are crazy anyway. No,
0: yes, we are.
10: The truth, though. No. I know you are. Cash Patel, honestly, I'm thinking maybe he's kind of going in the shadows because his back's been up against the wall lately because of what Biden put the country through. And he's like, holy shit, even the FBI is up against, you know, he's up against the FBI where they got other people on the other side, on the inside, if I will. You know what I'm saying? Yep. Maybe those guys are part of the mob that's slowly taking over this country.
0: Well, I will say this. They did do this.
12: The Trump administration coming to the rescue of unaccompanied migrant children, abandoned, abused, and exploited after they were trafficked across the southern border under President Biden. The Department of Homeland Security revealing it has located about 146,000 minors so far, most of them in sanctuary cities. And Acting Attorney General Todd Blanche wants to crack down on the human smugglers who brought many of them here. Actually, Sunday anchor Shannon Bream with us now. Good to see you,
0: Think about that. 146,000 trafficked children found that were smuggled in under the Biden administration. How does that happen in a country like America? Thank you, Chris. Vilan, Walter, how does that happen in a country like America?
11: People turn a blind eye. People turn a blind eye to it. I mean, it's not high on their list. We see that now when it comes to the Epstein files and when it comes to the illegal aliens coming over here with unaccompanied minors and they just ship them to any which home just to house them. We see it throughout society. It's part of every culture, American culture.
2: Okay.
0: But guess who Maurice, you know, Maurice, I don't think Maurice has ever called into the show. I don't know. Because there's a Maurice from Burren. I'm wondering if it's the same Maurice. But he calls Greg Abbott the what does he call him? He calls him something, the deporter in chief or something, trafficker in chief, because he says.
11: But he lets Biden off the hook.
0: Yeah,
11: he lets Kamala and Biden off. See, that's the mentality right there. They want them over here.
0: Yeah.
11: You know what I'm saying? They want all the illegals over here by any cost, by any means necessary. So it's terrible.
2: That's right. Yeah. Guess what? Can I say this real quick?
0: Go ahead.
2: You triggered my memory, Verlaine, and you, Anthony. You remember not only the raping of kids by the Democrat Party being the ringleaders of that crime, because they don't care about kids because they don't mind babies dying every day from abortion, so they're a bunch of hypocrites, right? And when it gets to life, the Democrats are a death party, the party of death, the party of the devil.
0: Of grievance.
2: The party that was birthed out of the pits of hell. Ain't nothing good about them to this very day. But look, we forgot about something else that happened through that COVID scam pan Democrat.
0: What's that?
2: They were flying these illegals, their new Negro voters into the country without masks on.
0: Yep.
2: They didn't have no masks.
0: And didn't have to get the vaccine.
2: They didn't have to get no vaccines, but they're trying to force us to get it because they wanted to use in mail-in votes. And you remember, we forgot a lot of stuff. They had us lining up outside of stores just to get in.
0: With arrows.
2: Apart.
0: With arrows.
2: Yeah, with arrows.
0: Hey, Valon. Hey, Walter. Guess who's on the line?
13: Hello.
0: Sir? You may speak, sir.
13: I didn't know if I could call in or not. I wasn't sure.
14: What's up, Dennis?
0: Yeah.
13: How are you guys?
0: What's up, brother?
13: Everybody's been very testy. I've come in and out. Everybody's just arguing, John. You know, this reminded me of the Summer of Love when you didn't have to wear a mask to protest, right?
0: True. True. True.
13: Doctors actually said it was that if you went out and social justice warriored yourself, you didn't have to wear a mask.
0: That's true. That's true.
2: That's a good one.
13: It's just amazing what people could come up with at that time. And I remember getting yelled at Mariano's. My wife and I went down the wrong way with the arrows when you guys were talking about that. It just talks about how nonsensical that this stuff is. And then I'm still wondering if you are pardoned before you are charged. I still wonder if that holds true.
0: Tennis,
13: so,
0: what the heck? Come on.
13: they knew what was coming because they knew what was out there. So... if they just lied and lied and lied, and they thought that they would have won this time with Kamala. So
0: yeah. Well, Dennis, I'm glad you called because I think Brandon Tatum has given up on Candace Owens, and here's the reason why.
15: You're either stupid, evil, or both. If you think after watching Charlie Kirk's assassination. That a lapel mic killed him. Let me show you what the lapel mic that Charlie Kirk had on his person was. We use the same stuff. It has a magnetic clip on the back. Charlie had it on his shirt, which was here or here. Therefore, if it's on his shirt here and not clipped here, it's held together with a magnet. If you are stupid enough to think that this killed Charlie by doing this, it explodes. It explodes, and the bullet comes
0: He's
15: around
0: putting
15: here,
0: around
15: and it goes right here. What munition could have came out of this thing? You think it's a .223?
0: .30-06
15: Standard .223. Allegedly, it was a .30-06, which is massively bigger than this. This won't fit in this box here. It's heavy. You think Charlie Kirk would have got a mic and been like, yeah, put a mic on me. And the magnet is going to hold it together with gunpowder and munition in it. And if the thing blew up, you will see a big hole in Charlie's shirt.
0: Which you didn't see.
15: Because of whatever explosive powder came out of it, you will see shrapnel hit Charlie in the face. And there's no way that some projectile that's flat on your chest like this is going to somehow travel out and around and hit you in the neck over here. Impossible. And also, if this exploded from somebody's chest, everybody standing next to Charlie Kirk would have been like, everybody in the shooting turned and looked.
0: You know, I just find that people who've never had to do these type of investigations are coming up with all of these theories. Now, listen, I'm sorry, though. If something happened to me, I would want a Candace Owens on my side. But I wouldn't want her to do it out in the public. What she should have done, she should have did all of her investigations behind the scenes. And then when she had conclusive evidence, not theories, not something that she's pulling out of her butt and all these people that are doing it. If you've never investigated a crime scene, Dennis, you've been on crime scenes. Shouldn't you probably shut up?
13: Well, right. And the investigation never just stops there because then you go to the coroner's office.
0: Yeah.
13: And you look at the bodies as I have and you have, and then you continue to wait for all kinds of other experts to weigh in. But no, in today's world, all you need to do is have a theory and a platform, and you can go live on any platform and start talking about it. And you'll find 25% of the people believe automatically because they believe the source. And that becomes pretty dangerous. I mean, you want people that have measured and reviewed and discussed an idea before you just throw it out there.
0: That is so true.
13: Like crap on the wall.
0: All right, guys. Closing arguments coming up. We'll be right back.
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21: Get up! The first hero we pay tribute to today is one of the finest warriors to ever wear the uniform of the United States Marines, Major James Capers Jr., sitting right here. Thank you, James. In Vietnam, the Corps promoted him from Staff Sergeant directly to Second Lieutenant, unusual, making Jim the first black Marine in history to receive a battlefield commission in the middle of a war. In 1967, deep in the jungles of Vietnam, Jim and his nine-man force recon team, known as Team Broadminded, attempted to locate a suspected enemy base camp near the village of Phu Lac. Over the course of 4 days under Jim's leadership, Team Broadminded repulsed brutal attacks, as brutal as they've ever seen, cleared trails of bloody traps, and killed more than 200 of the enemy. The enemy was going down quickly.
0: Man, you guys got to go finish listening to that story of President Trump awarding him the Presidential Medal of Valor, I believe, was the award he got. That guy, he was old. Trump had to hold him up, and he had to get help to go up on the stage to receive it. But I thought he was, the racist in chief. Dennis Verlon, happy Father's Day, guys.
3: Thank you, brother. Happy Father's Day to you, brother, too.
0: Yeah.
13: Same to you, my friend.
0: Yeah, Dennis, you could be in here, but you probably got your feet up and drinking a cold one, aren't you?
13: I have a nice Miller Lite here. I'm relaxing and going to enjoy the longest day of the year. I believe today is the longest day. And I'm going to throw a shout out to Tom from Blue Island, who's working on my house right now.
0: Awesome. Piper Roofing. Day to him. Piper Roofing. That's my guy. Yeah, real quick.
3: John, I want to talk to you about the most pressing issue confronting our country right now. I think that the American people deserve to know. I want to know if the Obamas have been deceiving us for 17 and a half years. I demand full frontal. I want to see it.
0: No,
3: I
0: want to
3: see.
0: All right, guys. Guys, happy Father's Day to you all, to my YouTube, Rumble, and Facebook crowd. Thanks so much for joining us every week. We won't be here next week. Is next week or the following week? The following week, right? It's the 4th of July. So we will be here next week, but the following week we won't be here. Guys, thank you so much for joining us. Go out and get the book, Letters to John Boy, please, and thank you. We'll see you next week.
22: 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Or hip-hop? 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
3: Hello once again, my lovely country friends. How you doing? This is Dave Watkins speaking to you from the cozy little studio of the Country Mile, based here in the southwest of England. But today I'm being heard by you wherever you are around the world. Thank you for joining me once again for the Country Mile episode 424 this week. 1 hour of proper good country music. And if that's your kind of thing, you've come to the right place. So all these songs are going to be played in full, by the way.

0: hard hold.
1: All those songs in full, of course, and a lot more where that came from. I also have all the usual features. I've got the album of the month track for this week, for the month of June, from Charlie Marie. The big country question looks back this week in 2004. Two Grass has two brilliant brand new bluegrass tunes, and I've got a rewind selection from 2019 as well. All that and a lot more to come. And I've really enjoyed, again, putting this playlist together. There's been a lot of new releases out this last week. Far too many to fit into just the 1 hour, but this will give you a flavour of what's about. Opening this week's show was the legendary Brad Paisley alongside the also legendary Miranda Lambert with Someone Else's Arms. Pure country gold, in my opinion, and is one of many kind of new songs he's been released in the last year, but they're not really new. They've been rediscovered from his vaults and he's putting them all out. So there's loads available. I've played a couple on the show already and I had to play that one. Absolutely love that. Brad Paisley, Someone Else's Arms, Miranda Lambert, getting us going on the country mile this week.

Wait for it. There you go. Had to do that little bit at the end, didn't they? Try to catch me out, but no. Dave's a true radio professional, and he's spotted it. And, two up-tempo toe-tappers from Texas artists. First of all, Colby Lee Swift, played him plenty of times on the show down the years. And his brand new song is called Old Hank Song. Really good stuff. ColbyLeeSwift.com is his website. Really good young artist. As is, and I think this is making his debut on the show, Maverick Murphy. What a name. Wonder if that's his real name. Maverick rather than Murphy. I know Murphy's his real name because his dad Patrick is also a country artist, sometimes supports him on the bills of country shows around the state of Texas. Beer Drinking is his brand new song. Maverick Murphy music.com is his website. Now, yet another Texas band have a brand new album. The band are called Midland, hugely popular, of course. The new album is called Stages. And this track is from that album alongside Mackenzie Carpenter with I Wish You Would.

You're listening to a radio show. It's called The Country Mile, episode 424, brought to you by me, Dave, here every week from the county of Devon, here in the southwest of England. But wherever you are today, hopefully you've had a good week since we last spoke and you're enjoying the tune so far. I've got another track from the album of the month up next, but two songs in a row. First of all, as mentioned, Midland with their brand new album, which is called Stages, that came out this week, and a track from it is called I Wish You Would, alongside the young female artist Mackenzie Carpenter. Very smooth, some very good tunes on that album if you want to put something in the car this week to listen to and all that. And then a brand new artist to meet on the show, all the way from Bundaberg, Queensland, Australia. Her name is Keely Ellen. Now, many of you down there in Australia and New Zealand will know this artist because last year in 2025, she was on Australian Idol. She made the top 21, which is pretty impressive, isn't it? And now she's just released this brand new song. It's called That's How You Fall In Love. A country with a little touch of pop, but it's country enough to me, and I thought you would enjoy listening to it, and that's always the main important thing. You can find Keely Ellen Music on Facebook. Really good tune. But now, as I mentioned, time for our album of the month. And next on the Country Mile, another selection from my album of the month.

0: rave reviews. And if you like that tune there, Only You Can, you'll enjoy everything. She's just got that fantastic voice, hasn't she? Charlie Marie signs the album, available now. Please go and support her. And if you do come across her on Facebook or whatever, you tell her you heard her on the Country Mile. She does know me. She does like the show. So let her know where you heard her music. That'll be much appreciated. Thank you.
1: And now, on the Country Mile, it's time for the Big Country Question.
0: I still have loads of fantastic tunes to bring you. That is a wild claim, isn't it? Only time will tell if I'm right, but you'll have to stick around to see for yourself or listen for yourself. Very soon, Two Grass is with you, but now it's time for the Big Country Question. And every week I ask you one question and one question only about the world of country music. I give you a choice of three possible answers just so everybody can have a go. And if you get it right, three big Country Mile points go in your back pocket. Save them for a rainy day. You never know, do you? Never know. So for this week's question, I've gone back to 2004, This Week in Country Music, whose debut album, Here for the Party, hit the number two slot on the all-genre Billboard chart. Here for the Party, number two on the Billboard chart. Who was that? Was it A, Sarah Evans? Was it B, Martina McBride? Or was it C, Gretchen Wilson, whose debut album, Here for the Party, hit number two on the Billboard chart this week in 2004? A, Sarah Evans, B, Martina McBride, or C, Gretchen Wilson. I'll give you the answer after we've had a bit of bluegrass.
2: 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Now it's time to play two new songs from the world of bluegrass on the section we call Two Grass. Right now, only on the Country Mile.

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1: There's your two grass for this week, two brand new releases. First of all, from the female artist Bronwyn with Sticks and Stones, a brand new single. Now, Bronwyn Keith Hines is her full name. She has performed with lots of different bands. She's a champion fiddle player. She's released a couple of albums under her own name, and now she's decided to go with just Bronwyn because she thinks that's a bit easier than having three names, if you know what I mean. And so she is absolutely fantastic. Their third studio album is called Rattling Bones, which I expect most of us will know all about. And that's available from August the 14th. Bronwyn, find her on her Facebook page. Just Bronwyn, B-R-O-N-W-Y-N. Then, a very frantic bluegrass party song from the band Greenwood Rye, which is Mason Via, Vince Herman, Vicky Vaughan, and a few other guests on the track Ready to Burn. That's available right now. Five-piece band based in Nashville. GreenwoodRye.com is their website. Really good stuff. Mason Via played him on the show as a solo artist. So, yeah, hopefully you enjoyed those. I always love to share with you a bit of bluegrass. But now I'd also like to share with you the answer to the big country question.
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1: Up next, something brand new from the upcoming album from Cody Johnson. And he's going to introduce it for you, which is very kind of him, isn't it? Yeah, what a nice man. But before that, the answer to the big country question. This week in 2004, whose album Here for the Party hit the number two slot on the all-genre Billboard chart? Was that A, Sarah Evans? Was it B, Martina McBride? Or was it C, Gretchen Wilson? The answer, C, Gretchen Wilson. And that was a really good album, wasn't it, by the way? If you've never heard it, go and catch it one day. It's a real literal party country album. 3 points if you got it right. If you didn't, never mind, there's another chance next week.
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4: Hey, this is Cody Johnson. This song ain't about a horse. It's about how she took his horse, and the man wants his horse back. From my new album, Banks of the Trinity. Check out my song, Horseback.
5: He's a ranch hand in a pinch, man. Hotter than the red on the cattle brand. Cause she's a gold digger with a quick trigger. A cast iron skillet swinging lid flipper. Now he's a double wide on the county line. Sipping on a six pack of Lone Star Light. She did him dirty, took him to the clinic.

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Now he's a buckskin, 15 hands, 5-time team rope champion. She never liked him, she don't need him. Hell, she don't even know how to feed him. She ain't a cowgirl.

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So, yep, this is The Country Mile with me, Dave Watkins, recorded here in Devon and broadcast to you around the world. Thank you for joining me every single week, episode 424. 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About 280,000 listens on there as it stands, and I'm on most of your podcast apps. Go and have a search, see if I'm on there. So, first of all, you heard Cody Johnson with another pre-release track from the album Banks of the Trinity, which is available soon on June the 26th, and the tune Horse Back, a breakup song about getting the horse back. Don't care about the woman, just wants the horse. I like that a lot. In the middle, an artist I do play quite a bit, his name is Gabe Choate, C-H-O-A-T-E, with Hard to Hold, recorded in Nashville. A bit of an autobiographical song, that one there, and proper country music like I like to share. And then I went back to 2019 for this week's Rewind selection for an artist from Texas, Robin Shane. Her name is Growing Old With You, a gorgeous song. Haven't heard her do anything recorded for a little while, but I know she's gigging locally. I've just been on her Facebook page. But Robin, we need brand new music, please, because you're really good. And I think we should hear some more. So there's my nice request for this week.

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As usual, I've waffled too much, so I've got to tell you those three artists pretty quick. First of all, the brilliant Alex Williams with Wake Up in Waco. That's ahead of an EP called Discount Country, available from July the 10th. In the middle, the brand new EP from Kenny Whitmire is now available, Fall in a King Size Bed. And from it, Me Being Me. And the brilliant Trey Pendley just entertained us there with the toe tapper, Spend My Time Loving. Full album due soon. And I'm going to leave you with another track from Don Williams' new collection, Epilogue. This is Goldie's Gone from Golden. Thank you so much, as always, for listening to the Country Mile. Until next time, take care.